0: As I was preaching the Word of God, and sometimes this happens to me as I'm preaching the Word of God, I'll see someone in the audience, and I won't know exactly why, but there's this sense I'm working in their life. And while I'm speaking, I feel like I need to pray for that person. And there was a guy that I'd never met, never saw before. He was sitting in the aisle. I could tell he was a little bit uncomfortable as I was speaking, and big guy. And I saw that he leaned over to the person that he was at and said something to him. At the very end of that message, I gave a clear call to surrender your life to Jesus Christ, if you've never done it, to repent, to believe, to be ready to follow him and surrender. Clear gospel call. He came forward. He told me when he looked up at me, he said, you know, I leaned over to my friend while you were preaching, and I said, did you tell him about me? And that's the way the Holy Spirit works. The Holy Spirit personalizes the word to you because he loves you and he knows you. And the Bible says, today if you hear his voice, not just do you hear truth, but his voice and what God is speaking to you in that truth, saying specifically to you about this. Hebrews chapter 3 looks back at Israel's wilderness journey where they warned the believers that they heard God but did not trust and obey God. They had a decision to make, although they had heard clearly the voice of God. It wasn't that they had a hearing problem. It was that they had a response problem. And their wrong response led them to a long, long detour in the journey to the promised land. I believe that God, on a regular basis and an ongoing way, is speaking to everyone in this auditorium through his word. If we are listening to the word of God, open the word of God, study the word of God, expose the preaching of the word of God, there's echoes that linger in our soul, and the Holy Spirit takes that truth and begins to speak to us that truth. It's the application of that truth as he convicts us with truth. That's the Spirit of God speaking to our lives. And the question is, how do we respond to it? I remember as a second semester freshman sitting right over here in this area. And I remember sensing that my heart wasn't where it needed to be. I wasn't getting a lot from the chapels. I wasn't receiving a lot from my classes. And I was blaming other people on it. The environment, the people, the chapel. But it didn't seem like it was connecting with me. The speaker that got up and spoke in chapel, his name was George Verwer, founder of Operation Mobilization and a graduate from Moody. And he spoke about his own history and story of developing a critical spirit. And as he talked about a critical spirit that looks at those around you a little bit like, yeah, they're not quite where they need to be, and sees everything wrong in the environment, I realized that I had allowed a critical spirit to seep into my soul. I had come straight from northern Spain where everybody was a new believer and there was a fervency and a fire there. I was around a lot of people that were second, third generation Christians, and it was different, but I had started to like, yeah, this isn't as real, as authentic as I know. And I had started to develop a critical spirit, and I realized that my critical spirit was hindering me from receiving what God wanted to speak into my life. That the real problem wasn't the environment. The real problem was I had allowed something in my soul to make my heart resistant to the word, resistant to impartation, resistant to what God was trying to speak into my life, that it wasn't out there, it was in here. Now, I had sensed that God was working on my heart, but I had resisted it, pushed it away, minimized it, excused it, blamed it, because I didn't really want to deal with it. But I remember in that chapel hearing those words, and the Spirit of God pierced my heart. I remember bowing my head, and people couldn't see around me, but tears flowed through my face. I realized I was grieving the Spirit of God. I realized that I needed to repent. Today, if you hear His voice, do not harden your hearts. It's not that I wasn't hearing. I was exposed to solid, good, biblical exegesis. I was hearing the word, but I wasn't responding to the word. Recognizing the voice is only the beginning, but what do we do next determines everything. And I want to remind you that, secondly, don't wait, obey while it's fresh. Notice what the author of the Hebrews tells us in verse 8. He says, do not harden your hearts as in the rebellion on the day of testing in the wilderness when they put me to test. He seems to remind them that the pathway to hardness of the heart isn't rebellion necessarily. It's not a aggressive, God, I'm not going to listen to you. What it is a ignoring the voice that's been clear to us.
1: 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Now back to the conclusion of today's message. This is not a hearing test. Here's Mark Jobe.
0: No one goes down the road and says, I'm going to have a hard heart. No one says, in 5 years from now, I'm going to deny Christianity and live my life however I want to live it. But too many do. No one sets out to get a hard heart that no longer responds to the conviction of the Holy Spirit. But some end up there. No pastor sets out to say, you know, one day I'm going to commit immorality, adultery with multiple women, hide it for a while till it's exposed, and then hurt a lot of people, but it happens way too often. How? Oh, it doesn't happen in a moment. It's not just suddenly this temptation that overcomes someone that they can't ignore or fight. Oh, no. It happens much more subtly. I can guarantee you that the voice was ignored. That the word came out and it was, no, not now. I don't want to deal with it. That conviction was there, but it was like, I'm going to minimize it. It's not that bad. I'll deal with it later. Now's not the time. I'm stressed out. It's pushed back, ignored. It's dampened. It's put down. It's delayed. The pathway to hardness is delay. In obedience. That's the pathway to hardness. You want to harden your heart? Hear the voice and do nothing. You want to harden your heart more? Hear it again and still do nothing. You want to go down a road that ultimately leads you to a place of absolute spiritual apathy? Continue to hear the voice and do nothing. And I can guarantee you that your heart will steadily become harder. There's an emphasis here. Today, if you hear His voice. Today, if you hear His voice. Every ignored prompting makes the next one easier to ignore. That's the way it is, because it's repeated resistance. Delayed obedience is disobedience, because tomorrow is where conviction goes to die. When you keep saying no, oh, you don't have to raise your fist. You don't have to walk out. You don't have to put a mean face. You don't have to throw your Bible down. All you have to do is nothing. Just do nothing. When you feel the conviction about that porn issue, just do nothing. When your heart is bitter against that person and you feel the prompt to forgive, just do nothing. When you're convicted about the lie that you told, the truth that you manipulated. The Spirit of God to say, hey, you're a person of truth. You know what? Just do nothing. When you cross lines with the person that you're dating, and both of you know it, you know what? Just do nothing. And as you just do nothing, your heart grows slowly harder, increasingly resistant, less responsive, unable to hear. It's the pathway to hardness. Just do nothing. My fear a bit in a place like this is that you're exposed to so much truth on an ongoing basis. You're in classes that you're hearing truth, in chapel several times a week. You go to your ministries and your churches, and there's so much truth that you're getting. My fear is that you put it in the box of it's just that. It's truth. That there's so much truth coming in your direction, so many things that the Spirit of God is speaking, that you would just sort of intellectualize it, but detach it somehow from what God is speaking to you. I'm not talking about just sorting through all the truth that's there. I'm asking this question: do you hear the voice in the truth? The voice is personal, it's to you, it's convicting, and it typically demands action. Today, if you hear his voice. I don't know what that voice says, but it leads you to obedience. It's always in sync with the Word of God. Early on in my ministry, I started pastoring when I was 21 years old. And I was probably about 22 years old. I was ministering, talking to people, doing counseling. And I started to realize that there's certain people that have a lot of issues. And really felt like the pastor's the only one to solve their issues. And I'll never forget starting to feel aggravated about certain people that felt like, oh, they always want to demand my time. They always want me to, there's other people, and just feeling like a little bit aggravated. And a woman called that was one of those people. And she got on the phone and she was telling me about her problems and her issues and what was going on. And I remember putting the phone down like this and saying, oh, man. And kind of being sharp, a little bit short with her, and a little bit just kind of hanging up, and said, good thing she just hung up. And you know, God had been starting to convict me about, these are people that I love, I care, I died for. And I had felt my heart start to get a little tough, a little harder, a little more less sensitive. I hung up the phone and good thing. I whispered something to myself. And at that moment, I felt like the Holy Spirit convicted me. And I knew there, I was in my office by myself, I knew there, I fell on my knees and I started to weep because I knew my heart had gotten hard. I knew I didn't see her the way Jesus did. I knew that she'd become a problem person, not a person that needed grace and sympathy. And periodically throughout your life and throughout what you're experiencing, the voice of God will convict you about things. And responding to the voice of God is absolutely essential to keep your heart in the right place. Every delay trains your heart not to respond. If you've heard the voice of the Holy Spirit talking to you about an issue, an area of obedience, your pride, your humility, your prayer, your roommate, something that you need to deal with, your integrity, your thought life, or whatever it may be, and you have not dealt with it, repented, addressed it spiritually right before God, then I can guarantee you, if your proclivity is to hide it, minimize it, blame others, excuse it, say this is a stressful time. It's all because it'll get better later on, but right now I don't have time. If that's your proclivity, I can tell you it will only get worse. You'll only get harder. Just do nothing, and hardness sets in. You know, it's like cement. All you have to do is let the cement set there. Just do nothing. And the cement gets harder and harder and harder until it's no longer impressionable because it just did nothing. Verse 12 says, take care, brothers, lest you be this, there be in any of you an evil, unbelieving heart leading you to fall away from the living God. But exhort one another every day, as long as it's called today. It feels a little bit non-practical, but exhort one another every day, as long as it's still called today. Notice the today, today, today. The other thing that he's telling us here is that you can't do this alone. You can't do it in isolation. You need other people around you that are encouraging you with truth, that see it, that call it out. Exhortation is encouragement to live it out. That's exhortation. It's challenging, but it's truth that is telling you, align yourself with truth. There are people around you that God has put into your life, and you should be one of them that is in a gentle, loving, helpful, appropriate way, challenging people around you when you see them also to walk in truth. It tells us that, but exhort one another every day as long as you are called today. Well, how could we do it every day? This implies that we have community that we are intensely involved with, because if not, it can't happen every day. This is not occasional community. This is intense community. This is community where you let the guards down, where you've been transparent, honest, vulnerable, open, so that it can happen that way. But exhort one another daily, as long as it's called today, lest any of you be hardened through the deceitfulness of sin. I believe that isolation accelerates hardening, and encouragement is spiritual oxygen. So today, today, today, if you hear his voice, do not harden your hearts.
1: So the question Mark is leaving us with today isn't whether God has spoken to you, it's whether you've responded. That's Mark Jobe on Bold Steps, a message called This Is Not a Hearing Test. Mark, for that listener who's been sensing God nudging them about something that keeps getting postponed, what would you say to them right now?
0: I would say, if God has been nudging you, if you sensed the conviction, direction, prompting of the Holy Spirit, then to delay action is to allow hardness to set in. Mm-hmm. And so I want to challenge you to pause, to think, has God been challenging you, convicting you, directing you, asking you to take a step of obedience that you have been postponing, delaying, saying it's not the right time? I want to challenge you to say, today, God, I will obey. Because if I don't, tomorrow my heart will be harder. So, Father, I pray for that person that you have been challenging about the purity of their dating relationship, about the unforgiveness in someone's heart right now towards someone in their family, about a step of obedience that they know they should take, but they just are afraid of taking, about the addiction that has suddenly become so powerful in their life and they know they need help. God, I pray that today, as they hear your voice, that they would say, God, I refuse to postpone. I will obey you now. I will obey you quickly. I will obey you soon so that my heart will not get hardened. Give them the courage to follow through, the conviction not to delay,
2: and the faith to trust you with the outcome. And I pray this in Jesus' name. Amen.
1: Amen. I'm Wayne Shepherd. We'll see you tomorrow when we start a brand new message called Are You Ready for a New Season? We'll see that a spiritual change of seasons actually requires a little preparation on our end. It's more than just a passive waiting. So be sure to listen and learn more Thursday right here on Bold Steps with Mark Jobe. 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

0: musical two in a row featuring Michael Cott and Franz Esterhazy. Of course, if you enjoy the music that we play, then please let us know today. Time for Telling the Truth. Joel Briscoe leading us today, heading to Acts 16 and Philippians 1.
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2: Spiritual intimacy is an art. Got to be practiced. Humility is a spiritual art. Tranquility, simplicity. Paul said, I know what it is to be in plenty, and I also know what it is to be in want. I know what it is to have a lot of food, and I know what it is to have nothing. And I'm content with the simple things of life. The art of being content with the simple things of life, it's an art. It's got to be learned, got to be practiced. Spiritual unity, spiritual harmony, that is an art.
1: 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Here's Jill with the first part of her message, Chains of Blessing.
2: Acts chapter 16 and Philippians chapter 1. Now, if you were writing a book about Philippians, you could call it the Epistle to the Philippians written by the Apostle Paul in Rome, or Jail Mail, written by a free man in chains. And that's what I want to call it. This is a priceless piece of jail mail written by a free man in chains. And what's it all about? Liberty, freedom. I loved that communion chorus. Do you know what the blood has done for me? Do you know what the blood has done for me? Do you know what the blood has done for me? It's cleansed me and set me free. What does liberty mean? And as I began to study the book of Philippians 2 or 3 years ago for myself before I taught it, I realized that this is a book about spiritual art. There are martial arts, there are fine arts, there's all sorts of art, and there's spiritual art. There's medical arts. We say we practice medicine. That's scary, isn't it? But any art must be practiced. And if you're going to be a doctor, you sit in school and you get the theory from a book on medicine, and then you go out and you practice medicine. Theory and practice, theory and practice. And in the book of Philippians, you've got theory, and also examples of real-life people practicing spiritual art. What are the spiritual arts? We're going to see them all in this book of Philippians. There's the spiritual art of liberty. Spiritual intimacy is an art. Got to be practiced. Humility is a spiritual art. Tranquility, simplicity. Paul said, I know what it is to be in plenty, and I also know what it is to be in want. I know what it is to have a lot of food, and I know what it is to have nothing. And I'm content with the simple things of life. The art of being content with the simple things of life, it's an art. It's got to be learned, got to be practiced. Spiritual unity, spiritual harmony, that is an art. Keeping the body together. Making up, helping people get along with each other, especially in the church. And of course, Christian ministry and service is a spiritual art. And all of them are seen in the life of the Apostle Paul as he writes his jail mail from probably a jail in Rome. People aren't quite sure. Some say Ephesus. Some say other places. But most people say, no, it was Rome. It was at the end of his life. He's on trial. He's preparing his case. He's alone apart from two of his closest friends. And he's waiting, probably, to be executed. Now, the need to achieve any competence in spiritual arts, the Christian life is a spiritual art. You need the spirit. Spiritual. You cannot practice any of these arts without the Spirit of God. If any man has not the Spirit of Christ, he is not a Christian, Romans teaches. So we start right away by asking ourselves, and I ask you, do you have the Spirit of God? Have you been born from above? Does he live in your heart? You need to be a Christian. You need the Spirit in order to get the theory explained to you from the Bible in order that you might practice it in the world. Paul says being a real Jew means you're one inside, not just outside. It's not an outward show or rules or tradition. He says in chapter 3, I want to know Christ. I really want to know him. So being a Christian isn't one outside. What you do, you go to church, you read your Bible, you do good things. Yes, you do all that. But a Christian is one who is one inside. And Paul says it takes the Spirit of God to give us the spiritual intimacy we need to have a relationship with God. And then it takes the Spirit of God to enable us to suffer for him. That's a spiritual art. Suffering for Christ is a spiritual art, a sacrificial art. You need the Spirit to suffer well. I came back to a good friend in our church. He has a brain tumor. And I picked up the phone to almost a howl of grief. And she was unable to talk for a bit. I didn't even know who it was. I've never heard such a cry of pain. And then I realized who it was. And she had just come back from the hospital from another MRI, and it's bad news. And you know, I listened and talked and cried and laughed with that friend of mine for an hour and a half. And at the end, I said, you have learned the art of suffering well. It's absolutely incredible to me because her exodus out of this world is in a fiery chariot, I tell you. And the nurses and the doctors and the friends and her husband are standing there amazed. Now, it's not without tears what suffering is. But she has learned the art of saying, for me to live is Christ and to die is gain, which of course Paul says in the book of Philippians. Now when Paul got to a city, he checked out the jail because he knew he was going to end up there very shortly. Any city, you find that Paul has a lot of jail mail written from this jail and that jail and this city and the other city. And I'm sure he's glad of the chance to catch up, have a little time out, get his prayer list out and pray for people, write a book. But in reality, it wasn't much fun at all. And we find him in the book of Philippians struggling. If you look at the end of chapter 1, and I'm going to be in and out of different chapters and verses, so follow me if you will. But at the end of chapter 1, he says, he's writing to a little group of people, a little church, since you are going through the same struggle you saw I had in times past, and now here I still have. Paul is struggling. Paul didn't sail through his sufferings. Suffering is a struggle. And these people have heard he's struggling. Not easy to be in a stinking, horrible hole, beaten and lonely and cold and old, without anybody near. And Paul says, I'm struggling with this, and you've heard about that. And then look up to verse 20. Suffering is a struggle. And these people have heard he's struggling. Not easy to be in a stinking, horrible hole, beaten and lonely and cold and old, without anybody near. And Paul says, I'm struggling with this, and you've heard about that. And then look up to verse 29. But it's been granted to you and

the gift. It's given you the privilege on behalf of Christ not only to believe in him, but also to suffer for his sake. And I've been sitting among those people who are suffering for Christ's sake, hounded, persecuted, not able to meet freely, singing their hymns in whispers in case someone hears them. And it's an art. And I watched that incredible church in that restricted country, and I watched sacrificial art. Paul says three times in chapter 1, I'm in chains for Christ. Three times. Because of my chains. He is chained with one hand to the wall, one hand to the guard. I'm in chains for Christ, he says. And he reminds his readers that it's because of his chains all good sort of things are happening. What do we do with chains? Well, we're going to talk a little bit about that. It's a secret art. What you do when you find yourself chained to a situation you don't want to be chained to, or a person you don't want to be chained to, or a job you don't want to be chained to, or a health situation you find yourself chained to. What you do with your chains? Well, Paul teaches us that because of his chains, he got to know Christ better, deeper, in a more intimate way, in the deep place where nobody goes. Paul said, because of my chains, I want to know Christ. And because of my chains, I don't care whether I live or whether I die. He knew him in such a way, he didn't care whether he lived or died. And you cannot beat a person like that. Doesn't matter who's persecuting you. If you don't care whether you live, and that's great, or whether you die, and that's better, what can they do to you? Spiritual intimacy is the most important of the spiritual arts, because from that depth of knowledge of God, that personal knowledge of God, come all the other gifts, all the other service, all the other things we do for God. And it isn't a question of just serving arts. It's inside. It's in here. That's what matters. And of course, the Holy Spirit is our instructor, but other people can instruct us in the spiritual arts too. Know a definition of fellowship? Two fellows in a ship. When the ship goes up, you go up. When the ship goes down, you go down. And I know in my life, it's been people in the same boat as me that have helped me learn spiritual arts. And Paul had two people with him, Epaphroditus, we'll hear about him later. And he had Timothy, his beloved son, that he'd led to Christ. My son in the faith, he calls him in another place. Two precious leaders of the church. And they were having fellowship in suffering. When the boat went up, they all went up. And when the boat went down, they all went down. And they learned from each other. If you read right through the book of Philippians, you can look in the second chapter and read about Epaphroditus and read about Timothy and make a little list of the spiritual arts you see in their life. And so the Holy Spirit is one of our instructors, and we homeschool ourselves in a sense by opening our life and allowing him personally to teach us about these arts, but also other people that God brings into our life can teach us too. Now I wonder where this all began. Because if you read a letter to a group of people in Philippi, it's absolutely nonsense to make sense of it unless you figure out what's it all about. Where did it begin? How did Christians appear in Europe? Now that's very interesting to me because I'm European. I'm British. And I want to know when the gospel came to the UK and when the gospel came to Europe. Who brought it? What was it all about? Well, you can read about that in Acts chapter 16, because that's where the whole chapter tells you where the church began. It's the background to the book of Philippians. And if you don't read it, the letter doesn't make much sense. And I'm just going to step you through that. I'm not going to read it. You can read it when you get home. But what happened was Paul had had a team, Barnabas, and young Mark was their intern. And they went on a very scary missionary journey in Turkey. And when Paul
And Barnabas and young Mark got there. It was

0: Scary. You need to read about that also in the Acts of the Apostles and what happened when they got there. And young John Mark, he was chicken. He said, I'm out of here. I didn't sign up for this. And he got on the next boat and he left Paul and Barnabas in the lurch without anybody to assist them and help them. And he went home to his mother. Paul was not impressed. Barnabas, however, loved young John Mark because he was a relative. And when they got back, I can imagine John Mark hiding in the bedroom. You mean Paul and Barnabas? Yes, they're back. They're coming for supper tonight, said his mother. Oh, wow. And Barnabas wants to see you. Does Paul want to see me? No, but Barnabas does. And Barnabas talked to young John Mark. Paul didn't. And when the time came to go on the next journey, Barnabas said, well, we are taking Mark, aren't we? We're going to give him another chance. Paul said, over my dead body. And it says in the end of chapter 15 of Acts, the argument was so strong between Paul and Barnabas, they split up over it. They had a row. Paul said, you can either take Mark or you can take me. Barnabas says, okay, I'll take Mark. And he did. And they never worked together again. And that left Paul without a team. So at the beginning of Acts chapter 16, he has to find a team. And so he finds Silas, another leader in the church. And he says, now we need a young helper. I know, Timothy. And so he has been working in Timothy's life. And he says, Timothy, do you want to come? Next missionary journey is going to be tough. It's going to be dangerous. It's going to be difficult. You might not come back. You willing to come? And Timothy said, yes, I'll come. And so here we have three members of a new team at the beginning of Acts of the Apostles. And somewhere along the line, the doctor joins them, whose name is Luke, and there's four of them. And they get together and they say, now, where are we going? Are we going to Africa, to the camps? Are we going over here? Are we going to Europe? And Paul says, no, we're not going to Europe. We're going to Asia. I want to go to Asia. I think, look at Asia. Never heard the gospel. Huge. Think about it. Place called China. Place called Korea. Now, they were called different things in those days. Let's go to Asia. If we win Asia, Asia will win the world. And so they began to go to Asia. And it says in Acts of the Apostles, the Spirit wouldn't let them. We don't know how the Spirit did that. We don't know whether a prophet came and said, no, you're not to go to Asia. We don't know whether they felt in their hearts, no, that's not right. But they set off in one direction and were stopped dead. And then they set off in another direction, in another part of that part of the world, if you look on your maps. And the Spirit of Jesus, it says in Acts chapter 16, said, no, you're not to go there. And they were absolutely flummoxed. They'd set off, they'd been sent away. The church had stood up and sang a hymn and said, we'll pray for you, we'll support you, and off they'd gone. And now they didn't know what to do. And that night, very troubled, they went to sleep, and Paul had a vision. And a man walked into his dream. And he was dressed in European clothes. And he was from Macedonia, Europe. And he said, come and help us. We need the gospel. It wasn't an angel, it was a man. And Paul was so convinced this was from God, he got up very early and said, we're going to Europe. Europe? With all those pagans and all that wild stuff? Where are we going? Philippi. Philippi? It's one of the most important pagan cities that there are. Plus the Romans are there. They have garrisons. They have all sorts of people there. And there's a little tiny group of Jews, beleaguered, persecuted because they're Jews that went from Israel over there, and they're trying to survive and keep their faith alive. And Paul says, the man said, come and help us. I saw him. And so they go. Now, what did they do? Well, it says in Acts 16, they hung around. Why did they hang around? I mean, why didn't they just get out in the marketplace and preach? We don't know because it doesn't tell us, but we are allowed to think. Sit and wonder. Look around the corners of the verse. What would you have done? Why did they just hang around? Well, I think, and I could be wrong and I could be right, but I think they were waiting for the man to show up. The man in his dream. They never found a man, but they found a woman instead. And Paul got fed up after a few days just hanging around waiting for the man who'd told him to come and help. And so they went and found the Jews, and the Jews were by a river because Jews in a pagan city always met by the river, trying to start a little synagogue and a fellowship because they needed the river for their rituals and their cleansing. They needed water. And so he knew where the Jews would be, and they get there, and there's this woman, very, very important woman called Lydia. And she is a merchant.
1: Jill Briscoe on today's Telling the Truth. Now, Jill sits down to talk more in depth about a few ideas from today's message. Jill, you talked today about having spiritual intimacy with God. What does that look like in one's life?
2: Well, if I were to describe it, it wouldn't be perhaps how you would describe it. It simply means a closeness that it is possible to achieve as a human being with the Father, Son, and Holy Spirit, I suppose. And people would describe that in different ways. It certainly means a inner knowledge, whether that goes only into the emotions or deeper into the convictions, into the will. But even doing what is right is an intimacy with God. And so intimacy with God involves all of us, our mind, our emotions, our will. And if we just live it in the area of the emotions, then we'll never really know God thoroughly and totally. And so it's a huge subject, basically, but there is nothing else more worthwhile than finding out what it means from the Word of God and saying to God, show me how I do that. How do I meet you? Is it in the Bible? Is it in prayer? Is it in both? Is it through Christians? Is it in church? Is it in worship? What is my main way of knowing you? So that I know you internally. It cannot be done, I do know that, without interaction with the Word of God, with the Bible. There is absolutely no way. If we are to hear His Word to us, His voice to us, then it has to be through the written Word of the living Word who came to speak to us. And so I would say the thing to do is to make sure that you've got a good Bible reading system that suits your learning style. Everybody learns differently. Walk into a Christian bookstore. How fortunate are we to be able to do that? And figure it out. Just go to the place that there are helps for us to get into the Word of God, to hear clearly and correctly what God is saying through the Scriptures. And then you just interact with that. That's how intimacy comes. That's how intimacy grows.
1: 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Thanks for listening to today's teaching. Come back next time for more biblical truth here on Telling the Truth.

0: Scott Wesley Brown, also Amy Grant in the mix there with This Is The Day and Carry You. Now, if you want to comment on today's music, please feel free to head on over to our Facebook page, write something there. That's the TWR Africa Facebook page. How to get through the wilderness? We'll discuss this next in Turning Point.
1: With the steady decline of traditional values and the rising intolerance toward Christianity, many would say that we are living in a moral wilderness. Today on Turning Point, Dr. David Jeremiah shows us how God delivered another nation in the wilderness and can do the same for us. From the series, Making Sense of It All, here's David to introduce today's message, How to Get Through the Wilderness.
2: And you know, this is a wonderful message for those of you who are struggling, feeling kind of lost, a malaise about your spiritual life. I have a little saying that I developed during my recovery from this dread disease that I've had. And it goes like this: you cannot help what happens to you, but you can make happen what helps you. And one of the things you can make happen is to open the Word of God and let it speak to your life. You can sit around and mope and complain about what's happened, or you can make happen the things that help you. And the thing that we love to do here on Turning Point is bring you information, instruction, motivation, teaching from the Bible that encourages you in the midst of your situation. So today, we're going to talk about how to get through the wilderness. And our text is Exodus chapter 16. That's right, the Old Testament. And we'll study it together for 2 days and find great hope and great help. And before we do that, let me just remind you again that our magazine is available to you if you're not receiving it. 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It is coordinated with what's on the air during the week as you listen to the radio. And so there's a synergism there that's really helpful to you as you follow along. If you're not getting the magazine, all you have to do is ask for it. We'd be happy to put your name on the list and you'll get the next issue as it comes off the press. We're so excited to make this available to you. It's promising for your life. It will add value to you as a person. Here now is part one of How to Get Through the Wilderness.
3: Before his death, Francis Schaeffer, the greatest theologian of our generation, Erwin Lutzer makes this bold statement. He says, "The day Francis Schaeffer told us about is here." In his book entitled, Where Do We Go From Here?, Erwin Lutzer says we have crossed an invisible line, and there are no signs that we are capable of turning back. Like a boat caught in the mighty torrent of the Niagara River, we are being swept along in a powerful cultural current that just might put us over the brink. When should we have first noticed that our ship was headed for dangerous waters? Perhaps it's as far back as 1963 when the Supreme Court ruled that it was unconstitutional to pray in our public schools. Or maybe it was 10 years later in 1973 when the infamous Roe versus Wade decision legalized abortion for any reason. These two unmistakable signs, said Erwin Lutzer, tell us that our ship of state was veering off course. And now the precarious stream we have chosen has become a river, and the river has become a flood. Never before in American history has it been more important for the Church of Jesus Christ to be all that it can be than in this particular day, as we live in a society that is becoming increasingly hostile to every value that you and I cherish. It's interesting to ponder and ask ourselves this question. If the men and women who gave their lives for our freedom could see us today, would they believe it was a worthwhile sacrifice? I cannot help but ponder where we are as a people as I read words written by social students like Erwin Lutzer and even some of our secular writers and realize that most of the moral failure and the erosion of the fabric of our culture has happened during the time when most of us in this room have been alive. It has happened in our lifetime. If we are able to survive all of this, and they write a history of this period, they will not be kind to us. For while we have watched and have been busy about our own things, we have seen systematically our religious freedom little by little attacked and step by step being pared back. We can't put a manger scene in the front yard of a public building anymore. Can't say prayers in our public schools. Most of us have watched over the demise of the public school system, and I say that carefully because I know we have many who teach in the public schools, but they would be here to add evidence upon evidence if we gave them the opportunity. There's some question now as to the value of an education that is being received in some sectors of public education simply because there are so many problems on the campus that there's very little time for education to take place. The media has gone to hell in a handbasket. You can't turn on the TV anymore without being overwhelmed by the filth that comes through. And it's not just on protected channels anymore. It's just about anywhere you might want to see it. It's getting to the place where you're really not sure sometimes whether having a television in your house is perhaps injurious to your own spiritual growth. I'm not here to talk about all these political things. I'm here to tell you that it's kind of scary to see how we have been such poor stewards of that which was given to us by our forefathers. We are in many ways in a wilderness. And sometimes it's hard to know what to do. I mentioned Erwin Lutzer's little book, Where Do We Go From Here? At the end of the book, he has some very encouraging words I just need to lay in here right now so you won't be depressed. He says we need to remember that in the midst of all of this, there are five things that are still pillars that we can build our lives on. God still reigns. The church is still precious. Our mission is still clear. Our focus is still heaven. And our victory is still certain. Amen. In spite of all the rest of it. And if I could add one, it would be this. God's word is still true. Amen. And that's why when we come to church, we bring our Bibles and we don't have any fear to be identified as Bible Christians. We're men and women who are simple enough to believe that what God said is true. And we believe that his word is given to us in written form in this book, and that it is inerrant, and that it is inspired, and that it is ours to study, but most of all, it is ours to pattern our life after. And in the uncertain days of this wilderness experience, it is the one sure thing. We have a sure word from God. And that's why I don't want to tell you anything else when you come here. I want to tell you what God says. Because my opinion is not any better than anybody else's. But God, oh, when God speaks, he's taken his people through the wilderness every time there's been one. Exodus chapter 16, it's the story of another wilderness. It's the story of a wilderness into which God allowed his people Israel to wander. They had been freed miraculously from the Egyptian bondage. God had marvelously undertaken for them through Moses, his leader. Through a series of plagues and confrontations, God brought his people out with a high hand, the scripture says, in victory. And they marched across the barrier that God opened up. And all those who pursued were drowned in the same river over which they had momentarily before crossed. And they're on their way. Of course, you know the story, because they did not believe that they were able to go into the land, and they believed the spies from Kadesh Barnea. They were consigned to a 40-year detour in the wilderness. What most people don't understand about that wilderness, I need to explain to you. It may sound rather similar as you view what's going on in our country today. They had no plan. They had no map. They had absolutely no destiny. They had no purpose. When you talk about them wandering in the wilderness, that's exactly what they did. In fact, I took the time one time to take a map of the wilderness, and based on the geographical locations mentioned in the Old Testament, plot their course. You know what they did? They went around in circles. They wandered in the wilderness. Why? Because the only purpose for them being in the wilderness was not so that they could get somewhere. The wilderness was a detour. They were already on their way to Canaan. The wilderness was a place where they had to go and wait for that generation to die. And what you did in the wilderness was you wandered around in circles and you went to funerals. That's all there was to do. It was a terrible experience for the people of God. And a lot of them who experienced it weren't guilty. There were the children of those who had disobeyed. They didn't understand. And during that time, they faced a lot of problems. And one of the problems they faced in the wilderness is recorded for us in the 16th chapter of the book of Exodus. It says, they sojourned from Elim. And all the congregation of the children of Israel came to the wilderness of Sin, which is between Elim and Sinai, on the 15th day of the second month after they departed from the land of Egypt. Would you please make note of this time reference? 2 months and 16 days after they were freed from Egypt. Watch this now. 2.5 months after they got out of Egypt. Egypt, with all of the slave drivers, with all of the hot brick ovens, with the gathering of the straw, with the beatings and the put-downs by the Egyptians. 2.5 months after God miraculously had set them free, says the scripture. They are now in the wilderness. And the whole congregation of the children of Israel complained against Moses and Aaron in the wilderness. But we don't remember our victories very long, do we? You get a brand new building up and you are so joyous over what happens, and you would think nobody would want to open their mouth and complain about anything for at least 2 or 3 years. I'm sure that's the way it is. But in the Old Testament, they were 2.5 months out of the greatest victory they'd ever known, and they were belly aching to Moses and Aaron. And this is what they said. They said, oh, that we had died by the hand of the Lord in the land of Egypt, when we sat by the pots of meat and when we ate bread to the full. For you have brought us out into this wilderness to kill this whole assembly with hunger. Now, they remembered only the couple of things about Egypt that were worth remembering, and that is that they did get something to eat every day. They forgot all the rest of it. All they remembered was the little thing that was almost worthwhile. So they're in the wilderness, and they don't know what to do. And what we're going to learn by way of a parable is that what God did for them is what God wants to do for us. And that when you're in a wilderness experience like we are as a country, and like some of you are personally, there are certain things that God does. There are certain ways that God functions. It's good to know how to make it through the wilderness. How many of you here can give a witness today to say that in my life, both before and after as a Christian, I've had a few little wilderness experiences? Anybody beside me been in the wilderness before? What do you do when you're in the wilderness? I want to give you some principles right from this portion of God's Word. Number one, the help you need in the wilderness is not available from man. Isn't that true? What in the world could these people do who were in the wilderness? They didn't have anything to eat. Not too much food grows in the wilderness. Not any stores out there. There was no way for them to find the answer apart from an intervention from God. And the scripture says this is what happened. Verse 4, the Lord said to Moses, behold, I will rain bread from heaven for you, and the people shall go out and gather a certain quota every day, that I may test them whether they will walk in my law or not. And it shall be on the sixth day that they shall prepare what they bring in, and it shall be twice as much as they gather daily. And Moses and Aaron said to all the children of Israel, at evening you shall know that the Lord has brought you up out of the land of Egypt, and in the morning you shall see the glory of the Lord, for he hears your complaints against the Lord. But what are we that you should complain against us? Also Moses said, this shall be seen when the Lord gives you meat to eat in the evening, and in the morning bread to the full. For the Lord hears your complaints which you make against him. And what are we? Your complaints are not against us, but against the Lord. And Moses spoke to Aaron and said, say to all the congregation of the children of Israel, come near before the Lord, for he has heard your complaints. Now this is the story. There wasn't food available from any other source. Their problem was unanswerable as far as man goes. It took a divine intervention. It took God doing something that only God could do, for which only God could get the credit for them to survive. Could I just stop for a moment before we go on and interpret this passage to tell you that that's really where we are right now as a people, isn't it? I hear all of the stories about what we need to do to right the course of our nation. But every time I hear the supposed formulas, I see the emptiness in all of them. There is really no hope that this country can ever avoid disaster in the direction we're headed unless there is a divine intervention, unless God's people begin to turn back to him as the only source of help, unless there is what we used to call a revival in America. The only potential answer for our problem lies in some kind of a spiritual movement throughout this land that would turn us back to God. Not in a superficial way, but in a very deep and abiding and life-changing manner. Everybody's got their ideas how to get through the wilderness. But I'm going to tell you something. The answer that we need for getting through the wilderness is not available from man. It's got to be something that comes from God. What did God do? He did a miracle. There were 2 million people wandering around out there. 600,000 men were told in Numbers 1, 45 and 46. And God, according to the scripture, made sure that every one of them had what they needed every day. I read a commentary that says the manna came from above, but it didn't really come from God. It grew on trees and then fell on the ground. Yes, in the winter and in the summer, in every single part of the wilderness, there was a tree by everybody. And it fed 2 million souls for 40 years, and there never was a bad year. You know what? It takes more faith to believe the interpretation than it does just to believe God's word, doesn't it? Amen? It wasn't growing on trees. The Bible says it came from God. He rained it down after the dew was gone. The manna was on the ground. And now listen to me. Let me see if I can make this real for you. 2 million people. And the scripture says that an omer was to be gathered for every one of those 2 million people every day. An omer of that bread is equal to about 6 pints, I am told. So 2 million times 6 pints equals 12 million pints per day. Now, how much is 12 million pints of manna? Most of us don't have any way to measure that in our finite minds. Let me give you an illustration. Listen up. It would take 10 trains having 30 cars and each car carrying 15 tons for one single day supply to make sure everybody got what they needed to eat. It grew on trees. Over 1 million tons of manna were gathered annually by the Israelites during that 40-year sojourn. Where'd it come from? Let me hear you say this with me out loud. It's good for us to say this out loud. Let's say out loud, God did it. God did it. Amen. That's how it happened. The answer wasn't available from man. The second thing you learn about how to negotiate your way through the wilderness is that the help you need in the wilderness is not attainable without your cooperation. Now, it is true that God did it, and it is true that what we need from God is a divine intervention in our wilderness experience, but it is also true that God wants us to be involved in the process. God delivered the manna to the ground, but the people who were in the family of God had to make a choice, either to stoop down and pick it up and eat it or walk on it. You couldn't get nourishment from manna on the ground. You had to take it. and eat it so that its worth could value your soul, your body. And so it is with what God wants to do in the life of this people and in our life. God is wanting to do a miracle in your life, but he does not come uninvited. He will not force his way upon you. There was not one single Israelite who was forced to eat the manna. They voluntarily, willingly went out and collected it, and they made the application of God's miracle to their own life. I cannot help but wonder if God did intervene in our culture, if we are so insensitive to God, if we would really even see what was going on. Would we see God at work if he were at work? Would we understand that he had intervened, that a miracle was happening, so we could do the part we need to do? I can tell you for sure that when you walk through the wilderness, the help you need is not available from man, but it is not attainable without your cooperation. In fact, they had to cooperate in a very specific way, didn't they? Verse 4 says that every day they had to go out and gather their food. And the interesting thing is, some of them didn't listen carefully when Moses explained this. Moses said, you have to go get what you need for the day, then you have to use what you have for that day, and it can't be carried over into the next day. And if you look down at verse 19, you'll see what happened. And Moses said, let no one leave any of this manna until morning. Notwithstanding, they did not heed Moses, and some of them left part of it until the morning, and it bred worms, and it stank. Boy, the Bible is specific, isn't it? And Moses was angry with them. So they gathered it every morning, every man according to his need, and when the sun became hot, it melted. And the interesting thing is, now watch this, you want to know how miraculous was God's intervention? The Old Testament Sabbath laws were still in place. And so every Friday they would go out and they would collect enough manna for Friday and enough manna for Saturday. And though every other day any manna that was kept over for 24 hours went sour, on that particular day, the extra manna that was gathered for Saturday for the Sabbath was kept intact in all of its nourishment value. And then on Sunday, they started the day-by-day gathering again. God did it. Say it again. God did it. I'd need to stop just long enough to tell you that whatever you think the meaning of the manna is, and I'm going to tell you what it means in just a minute, one of the applications is certainly to our own spiritual life, isn't it? I think maybe what God would have me to say to you here right now is that if you think you can come to church on Sunday and get all the manna you need for the week and live off of it from Sunday to Sunday, which some of you do, you're going to have some stinking manna about Wednesday. I'm not being facetious when I say that. What happens to people who just gorge themselves with information and fill up their notebooks and get all the stuff they need to know about who God is and what he does, but then they don't use any of it? You see, the interesting thing about this story is everything they gathered in the morning, they had to eat during the day. Whatever they took, they had to take in. In essence, what the principle is this: we're not only to gather from God in the morning, but we're to apply it throughout the day and come back the next day for fresh manna to keep us going. God doesn't operate a reservoir. God's into relationships. And he wants this to be a daily thing where we walk with him.
2: Amen. Amen. We'll have part two of this tomorrow. I hope you'll join us then. As you know, we have produced some new kinds of books over this last year. We decided to do some things in the fiction genre, and I have asked my friend Sam O'Neill to help me. I'm not a fiction writer, but he's taken the things that I have taught about the future and put them into an intriguing story. The second volume of that series, which is called Shattered, has just been released, and it's yours for a gift of any size during this month. We'd love for you to have this. It will keep you reading. It's a page-turner, and it will help the things of prophecy to come alive so they're not just something you're interested about, but something that touches you in your life. I would love for you to have it as our way of saying thank you for your investment in this ministry. Please ask for your copy of Shattered when you make your gift today. 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I'm David Jeremiah. Thank you for joining us as we teach the Bible together.
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0: Jack Swindoll helps us to understand God's sovereignty. That's happening at 3:30. First, though, a bit of music. Vine Song, My God is Able.

0: Did you know that God's name is never mentioned in the book of Esther? But we can see his obvious handprints marking every page of Esther's story. Today on Insight for Living, Chuck Swindoll continues his study of this fascinating Old Testament heroine. In this next portion of our study, we'll discover that although God's name isn't identified, he's quietly orchestrating events, people, and circumstances to clearly illustrate his control. Maybe you're struggling to see God's hand in your life story right now. Chuck titled this reassuring message, God's Surprising Sovereignty.
1: I've never met a person who didn't feel pity for Job. I mean, here was a man godly in heart and righteous in life and lifestyle, who had his entire world crash in on top of him for no apparent reason. And the pain became unbearable. And all because of satanic cruelty and God's strange allowing of it to happen, the man became like a tiny wounded mouse in the paws of a big cat, almost played with. And the hardest part of it all was not the pain, that was bad enough, but it was this mysterious sense of God's silence which played out in Job's life as God's absence. It occurred to me that it must have been like swimming on a vast lake and getting about 100-150 yards offshore toward dusk, and suddenly a freak fog rolls in over the lake and surrounds you, and you're trapped in this tiny circle of sight. But the fog has diffused light, so you can't even tell where the sun is going down, and you begin to swim. You think toward the shore, but you're not sure. And then you turn and you panic and swim in another direction, and you again have lost your orientation. You don't know where land is. You panic. Your heart rate increases, and you decide maybe to float to conserve strength, and it gets dark. And the only way you're going to be safe is by hearing a voice. Faint though it may be, you need a voice. You need to have someone calling from the shore. And you could then point yourself in that direction and swim rapidly and find safety and comfort and relief. Something like that sense of lostness swept over Job as he sat in the rubble of what was once a beautiful landscape. His ruined ranch was before him, and his children now fresh graves on a windswept hill. He lost everything. Everything he owned, virtually everything he was, and now finally his health. And he sits in ashes, and he cannot hear God's voice. It's like a fog. It's like a tiny little space of sight, and not knowing where, to say nothing of why, that he writes in his journal, third chapter, words that could easily be criticized by people sitting in a place of comfort, good health, and ease. He opened his mouth and cursed the day of his birth and said, "Let the day perish in which I was born, and the night which said, a boy is conceived." Verse 11, "Why did I not die at birth, come forth from the womb and expire?" Those are words from the lake. Those are words in the fog. Those are words that come from a man who doesn't know why, and God won't speak. And he is alone, and he is worse than dead. He is alive in his misery. Look at the end of that third chapter, verse 24. "My groaning comes at the sight of my food, and my cries pour out like water For what I fear comes upon me and what I dread befalls me. I am not at ease, nor am I quiet, for I am not at rest, but turmoil comes. Don't criticize Job until you've been there. It is the worst kind of existence. Bad enough to have everything gone and to have your body covered with sores from your head to your feet, but to hear no voice from God. From that moving account of a man's misery, let me shift gears to a realm that is not nearly so measurable and realistic. Let's move from this real world to a realm some might call philosophical. And for the next few minutes, I want you to think with me about time. Time. I would like to contrast our time with God's time. You and I are locked in a cage that causes us an enormous amount of struggle and confusion. We are in a tiny space on this lake of life called the present, because our entire perspective is gauged from this moment where we find ourselves. We speak of the past and the future because our world of time, to begin with, is objectively measured. You want to know the hour or minute of the day? You look at your watch. You want to know the day of the week? You look at your calendar. Easily marked, carefully measured. You want to know the past year? You look into the diary or the journal you've been keeping, and you have a record of how things were. Objectively measured. Second, time for us is consciously accountable. Events are seen. They are dated. People are visible. Things are tangible. It is in a realm of sight, smell, touch, hearing, feeling. It is a very real realm, this accountable realm. And if we want to get it straight, we can ask several others who are accurate witnesses, and they saw it or they were there, and they can account for it. It is in a world of the tangible and the visible. Third, time is rarely ignored or overlooked. Oh, we daydream and we sleep. But aside from those momentary lapses, we may have a little mental lapse in the midst of a busy day where we lose track of time, but not often. Most of us know about every hour of the day pretty close to the exact time, because that is our world, and it is very real, measurable, and understandable, and conscious. God is not like that at all. His workings are not on the basis of that. As a matter of fact, we are in this realm of life on planet Earth that has its own realm of time, and you leave it instantly when you move beyond it, and he lives beyond it. I thought of this when I read this account. On the night of February 23, 1987, an astronomer in Chile observed with his naked eye the explosion of a distant supernova, a blast so powerful that it released as much energy in 1 second as our sun will release in 10 billion years. Did that event truly occur on February 23, 1987? Well, only from the perspective of our planet. Further investigation revealed, actually, the supernova exploded 170,000 years prior to our 1987. But the light generated by that faraway event, traveling almost 6 trillion miles a year, took 170,000 years to reach our galaxy. And we noticed an explosion. Revealed, actually, the supernova exploded 170,000 years prior to our 1987. But the light generated by that faraway event, traveling almost 6 trillion miles a year, took 170,000 years to reach our galaxy. And we noticed an explosion. God.

No, they answered, we're going at night. God has no night. God has no day. God has no month. God has no year. God has no past, present, or future. He transcends it all. And he operates in a realm that is transcendent. We see history like a sequence of still frames moving from one to another, like the passing of a movie. God sees all the movie all at once in a flash, along with billions and trillions of others going on at the very same time. He is beyond it all, which makes our little bit of space on the lake seem terribly much like a cage called time. Isn't it easy to sing it? In his time, God makes all things beautiful in his time. It's a 11:45, Lord. Lord, please show me every day. He has no day. That you're teaching me your way. He has a way. And you do just what you say in, now we're talking, your time. Now, immediately we have a problem. Our problem is that we read life wrongly. It must be read in the panorama of God's mind and through God's perspective, but we are finite creatures. So we are left in a fog, in disappointment with God. We read these words. No matter how we rationalize, God will sometimes seem unfair from the perspective of a person trapped in time. Only at the end of time, after we have attained God's level of viewing, after every evil has been punished or forgiven, every illness healed, and the entire universe restored, only then will fairness reign. Then we will understand what role is played by evil and by the fall and by natural law in an unfair event like the death of a child. Until then, we will not know and can only trust in a God who does know. He continues, we remain ignorant of many details, not because God enjoys keeping us in the dark, but because we have not the faculties to absorb so much light. At a single glance, God knows what the world is about and how history will end, but we time-bound creatures have only the most primitive manner of understanding. We can let time pass. Not until history has run its course will we understand how all things work together for good. Faith, then, means believing in advance what will only make sense in reverse. And that's hard. That is hard. It's as hard as moving from the chorus, in his time, God makes all things beautiful in his time, on Sunday, to the real world of pain and loss and hardship and earthquakes and floods and death on Tuesday, or Wednesday, or Friday. So what do we do? How do we live in a fog without panic? How do we make it in this little space, not knowing where the shore is, and especially during the times when we do not hear a voice? Well, we need help in discovering how God works. The book just before Job is the book of Esther, and it's quite a book. It's the only book in the Bible where God isn't named, but you haven't had to worry about that because I've named him all the way through these messages. And I brought to your attention the ending of the book. You see, they didn't know about it in the third chapter or fourth chapter. I've read the book, and you have too. And so we're able to read in reverse and give them peace and comfort and tell Mordecai to wait and rest and to tell Esther she'll move when it's God's moment, because we're able to read it into it because we have the book. And the book is written from the perspective of no planet specifically, but God's transcendent presence generally. So when we come to chapter 3 and we find that there's a sustained period of silence where the king promotes

0: It's Haman. You and I want to say, no, don't do it. You'll be sorry. He's a bad guy. He hates the Jews. He's going to work out a murderous plan. Don't promote him. But he promotes him, and there's no voice from the shore. Verse 6 of chapter 3, he seeks to destroy all the Jews who are in the whole kingdom of Ahasuerus. And the king of all things plants his ring in the clay, and he sends the message by edict across the kingdom of Persia. And the Jews now live in the fear that they will die by the end of the year. And God's silent. He doesn't say a word. He doesn't speak. He doesn't even stop them. Must have been like living in Paris when the Nazis came. How could they come? How could they take us? We are Frenchmen. But they came and they killed. And God was silent. Mordecai tries to motivate Esther and she's hesitant. And we want to say, Esther, get at it. You're the queen. You can make a difference. I know. I read where you did a little later. Do it. And she doesn't do it. Not right away. And God is silent. She asks that they might fast and pray for her. And they do. And she decides to do something. And in the meantime, Haman, aggravated at Mordecai, builds gallows that are going to hold the carcass of Mordecai till he rots. And nobody stops him. Let me tell you something. Had we lived then in that little place of the lake, we'd have wondered, where is God? Just like Elie Wiesel in his book Night stands as a child, viewing all the sights of death and smelling it from the ovens. And the man behind him says, where is God now? Of course. You know, such periods of silence are woven all the way through the text. And if you don't know this, and if you don't remember this, and if you don't call this to mind when he stays silent while you are on the lake, you will panic, you will doubt, you will become cynical. Your faith will remain like a little tiny mustard seed. I've heard great sermons on Joseph. I've listened to great sermons on Moses. I have never heard a sermon on the 400 years that separated Joseph from Moses. Now, what if you and I had lived then? I'd much rather live in the days of Joseph, or prefer to live in the days of Moses, especially when the redemption happens. But what about the silent period where God doesn't move? We move along in history and we come to Hannah. We love Hannah, this woman of God who prayed for a son, and the wonder boy came. His name is Samuel. Great messages on Hannah. Great messages on Samuel. I don't think I've ever heard a message on 1 Samuel 3:1, which says, word from the Lord was rare in those days. Visions were infrequent. The Good News Bible says, there were very few messages from the Lord, and visions from him were quite rare. But I venture to say that's exactly where most of us are spending our lives, right this hot moment. God is silent. You're in a waiting period. We think the prophets were the ones who heard God's voice on a regular basis. If you think that, you haven't read Habakkuk, who watched unjust events occur one after another. And they didn't stop. Finally, he said to God, why? And while I'm at it, how long? This is a prophet. What was the problem? He was on the lake. The fog had rolled in. You can sing in his time, for God makes all things beautiful, but right now I'm drowning. Between Malachi and the birth of the Lord Jesus is another 400-year period you have probably never heard a sermon about. Absolute, stark silence. Not even the writing of a verse of Scripture. 4 centuries. If you want to discover how God works, not only in Esther's day, but in your day, keep these 4 things in mind. Number 1, there are often sustained periods of silence. Okay? Often. Unless I miss my guess, that's where you find yourself. And I want to give you a tip on how to handle those times of absolute silence. Here it is. The periods of God's silence are just as significant as the times in which he speaks. They're far more painful, and they are far more often. You need ears of faith to listen for his voice when you're on a lake. And then let me mention, secondly, there will be a subtle turn of events that will begin to happen. Sensitive ears, sharp antenna, will detect those changes. They're subtle, remember. For example, you're looking at Esther chapter 6. The king can't sleep. Now I want to ask you, when was the last time that made news? The president couldn't sleep last night. I don't think I've read that. The king can't sleep. Or if I did, it was a little part of the paper. But it's subtle. It's nevertheless a change. I suppose the king slept well all the time. That's why it made news in chapter 6 that he didn't in this occasion. And out of the blue, Mordecai's name comes out of obscurity. He's reading the record, listening to the notes from the Chronicles, and he hears Mordecai's name, and he hears that this man saved his life. By the way, this is between the two banquets, isn't it? Isn't it significant that God, in his timing, wanted to introduce the king to Mordecai, and it took two banquets. I laughed at two banquets. I'm now ashamed that I laughed at two banquets. It was part of his plan. I think, why two banquets? One will do. Well, I'm not God. He could have called for four or none. He's not into banquets. The point of it all is that in the mystery of these changing of events, subtle things occur that the sensitive heart picks up. And my friend, that's what wisdom is about. That's Christian maturity. And rather than thrashing about on the lake, thinking, I will not make it, I will never hear a voice, we begin to watch for turns of events. I mean, right after he gets out of this sleepless night, who's in the courtyard or in the court of the king but Haman? Haman, he has splinters in his hands from building the gallows on which to hang Mordecai. And the king called him. We laughed at that last time, remember? The king calls him in, says, who should we honor? Haman thinks, who's better than me? I'm glad you think that, but that's not my plan. I'm going to honor Mordecai. And sure enough, Haman is the man who takes Mordecai out for a walk on a horse, proclaiming his greatness. I'd call that a change of events.
1: What may look like a coincidence is actually sovereignty. That's the quiet confidence that Chuck Swindoll wants us to carry away from Esther's story. When God seems silent, he's not absent. He's at work in ways we can't see from our limited human perspective. You're listening to Insight for Living. A bit later on, Chuck will share a closing thought that you won't want to miss.
0: You might not remember the name Roy Riggles. If not, Roy was a football player, and in the 1929 Rose Bowl, he picked up a fumble and took off running, fast, confident, strutting toward the goal line, absolutely certain he knew where he was going. Guess what? He was headed in the wrong direction. A 70-yard sprint headed the wrong way. Oh, man, can't you just picture it? His own teammate had to chase him down. And when that teammate finally caught up with him, Roy shouted, I love this. Get away from me. This is my touchdown. He was convinced. But Roy was dead wrong. Well, I've spent a lifetime in ministry, and I can tell you, that story never gets old because it never stops being true. Sincere people, well-meaning people, people who love God and work hard and mean every word of their prayers, running the wrong direction. Why? Because somewhere along the way, they lost sight of the cross. The cross reorients everything. When it's in clear focus, you know which goal line is which. You know what matters and what doesn't. You know how to live. That's what Insight for Living is all about. 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

0: For the law was given through Moses. Grace and truth came through Jesus Christ. John chapter 1, verse 17. 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
1: Quick time check for you. It's now 4 o'clock, and that means on a weekday, we bless the Lord with our voices for 60 minutes, singing along to some classic tunes. And we'll begin with Sandy Patty reminding us of what Jesus endured along the Via Dolorosa.

Our God is indeed mighty and merciful. Those are not conflicting. He uses his power to transform us and shows us mercy on a daily basis. And now it's time for us to consider the cost, as the Bible declares, as we listen to Ken J. Larkin next here on TWR Pure Talk.

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1: Quick look at your lineup for the rest of the day. We'll be enjoying another 30 minutes of worship time and also an encouragement in Bernie Diamond's Fresh coming up soon. Then Woman of Hope begins at 5 o'clock before we listen to Peace with God at 5:30. Right now, though, Don Francesco takes us to the Garden of Eden with the song Adam, Where Are You?

subtlety, the serpent twists the simple truth they've heard. While hanging in the balance is a world that has been placed at their command. And all their unborn children die.

the stifling heat of summer now, the gardener and his wife are in the field. And it seems that thorns and thistles are the only crops their struggles ever yield. He eats his meals in sorrow till he sinks into the dust.

0: In the affluent West where I live, when there's a tragedy in another Western nation, a school shooting, a train accident, a terrorist incident, well, it's all over the news. But the wars and terrorism raging in Africa never get a mention, despite the suffering and the carnage. Most have never even heard of the plight of the dispossessed and the stateless. Man, why is that? Hi, I'm Bernie Dimet, and welcome again to Fresh. In an episode of the American drama The West Wing, an aide says to the president, "The idea that some lives are worth more than others is the root of all that's wrong with the world." The president replies quietly, "Yes, it is." That cuts deep because in reality, that's how the world operates. Some lives valued, others discarded. Some lifted high, others overlooked. And if we're honest, sometimes we think like that too. But the Apostle Paul tells us something radically different. 2 Corinthians chapter 5, verses 14 and 15. "For the love of Christ controls us, because we have concluded this, that one has died for all, therefore all have died. And he died for all, that those who live might no longer live for themselves, but for him who for their sake died and was raised." In God's economy, no life is worth more than any other. Christ didn't only die for the powerful and ignore the weak. He died for all. His sacrifice levels the ground at the foot of the cross. And if Christ's love compels us, then we cannot rank people by status, race, income, usefulness, or background. To live for Jesus means to see every life through his eyes, equally precious, equally in need of grace, equally worth our love. The idea that some lives matter less is the root cause of all that is wrong with the world. That's God's word, fresh for you today. Amen. Now don't forget, there is such power in God's word.
1: Thank you so much, Bernie. That was today's Fresh. We'll get the next installment tomorrow around the same time. The Imperials leads us next with the song We Believe.

0: Faith, truth, talk. Inspiring hearts, changing lives. 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
1: Once again, I want to thank you for listening this morning, and I want to remind you that we air 24/7 on this platform. 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And now, let's listen to Tammy and Carol in today's Women of Hope.
2: Some of my earliest memories are of my grandfather. He was a very kind man with a passion to help women. He was a gynecologist, so he cared for women in hospital when they were having babies. But he also traveled to little faraway country towns to treat women who could not pay for his services. When I think of him and how many women he helped during his life, I smile and feel very proud of him.

0: welcome to Women of Hope. I'm Tammy, and it's great to be back again with you. Today we have Tita here with us to share her story. It sounds interesting so far, doesn't it, Carol?
1: It does. I'm looking forward to hearing more about Tita's grandfather and how he affected her life. He sounds like a very caring man. And how are you today, friend? I hope you're comfortable if you're sitting down to listen, or maybe you're working as you share this time with us. Whatever you're doing, let's enjoy this time together.
0: We have something a little different today. We've asked Tita to tell us about her life and some of the things she's learned. It's always good to hear another woman's story, isn't it? So welcome, Tita. We're delighted you could come and share with us.
2: Thank you, Tammy. And Carol?
1: It sounds like your grandfather has influenced your life a lot.
2: Oh, yes. He was always helping people, especially women. He inspired me to find ways in which I could also use my life to help people. So I went and I studied to become a dentist.
0: Now that's interesting. I don't always want to go to my dentist because it can hurt.
2: Oh, that's true. But you know, if you don't go to the dentist, it will eventually hurt more.
0: Oh, so true.
2: Well, so I became a dentist because I found great pleasure in being able to take pain away from people, as well as helping to fix their dental problems.
1: That sounds like a really good reason. So tell us more.
2: As a young single woman, I knew that one day I wanted to get married and continue working as a dentist. I have always been a very organized person. I like to make plans. So I wanted to make sure that I had things well planned out for my future life. But have you ever had a dream or a plan that didn't happen as you wanted? Well, I certainly have. My plans didn't always work out the way I thought they would. Let me tell you about it. I got married to a really handsome South African man, which meant that I left my country, Mexico, to live in South Africa. Very soon, I found that I was not allowed to work as a dentist in this country without taking some more exams, and these would be a very long process. Finally, I passed the exams and began working, but unfortunately it wasn't for a very long time. The political situation in South Africa was very complicated at that time, and so my husband and I decided to start a new life in another country. So we packed everything up and moved there. I still remember how scary this was, because we didn't know anybody in this country. And we had very little money, so we both needed to work. My husband began working for an oil company, but I was totally shocked when I found out that, again, I was not allowed to work as a dentist. This was very bad news for us. So I took any other jobs that I could find since we needed the money. But I have to admit that I never found satisfaction in these jobs. I wanted to help people, and I believed I could only do this if I was working in my profession as a dentist. With my husband's job, we had to move to different countries from time to time, and everywhere we went, the situation was always the same for me. I could not work in the job I loved, dentistry. I hated this and became more and more angry and frustrated. So the next time we had to move, I decided to ask God to help me. And I said to God, God, you know that I want to do something with my life and I want to help people. So if you have something for me to do in this country, show me. I will do it. Every job I have had leaves me feeling empty and dissatisfied. I give up. Did you know that when you pray, God listens to your prayers and He actually answers them? Well, I know this because he answered mine. A few days after I prayed, I was offered the opportunity to do voluntary work with no pay. But by this time, my husband's pay was enough to support us both. There was a group of international women like me living in this country because of our husband's job. These women collected money, and my job would be to find a group we could help. I accepted the job and soon discovered a group of people I wanted to support, who helped women involved in prostitution. For these women, this was really not a personal choice. They were mostly forced by their spouses or parents to earn money for drugs and alcohol, or they needed to earn a living to survive, and they had really no other skills. You know, after so many years of searching, I had finally found my passion. Working with these women was the most wonderful experience in my life.

0: You're listening to Women of Hope and our friend Tita, who is here sharing her story. She found her passion, the thing she most wanted to do, as she began helping women who had been forced into prostitution.
1: We help these women with practical needs like accommodation, food, medical, and dental help. We also help to provide schooling for their children. And we taught the women new skills so they could earn money in a dignified way. But one of the most important things we did was to tell them about Jesus, God's Son, who came to live on this earth to teach us about God. He showed by his life that he cared about people too. In God's Word, the Bible, we read many times about how he helped women when no one else really wanted to help them. And he gave his life for us. He died on the cross to take away their punishment for the wrong things that we do. We told the women about him and how he was the only one who could really heal the pain and the wounds that they had experienced in their lives. We knew we could help and comfort and provide for them, but we could not take away their pain. For me, the most satisfying part was to see women's lives changed when they invited Jesus into their lives. This is just what happened with Carolina. She was one of 8 children in her family, and from a very young age, she experienced a very hard life of poverty and despair. She never really had the opportunity to go to school. Every day, her mom would go out and do any jobs she could find to earn money to feed her 8 children and support her husband. He had once had a job, but when he began drinking, soon lost his job. He never looked for a job again, and the whole family lived in fear of this man because they never knew when he would become angry and aggressive and beat them. So as time went by, things got really bad, and at the age of 16, Carolina was so desperate that she left home. She thought that perhaps she could find a better life somewhere else.

0: Welcome back to Women of Hope. Let's hear from Tita whether Carolina really did find a better life when she left home at 16.
1: Well, sadly, like many girls who think they can find a better life away from a difficult situation, she found herself in the streets with no money and no place to stay. But being a survivor, Carolina found some cleaning jobs and a shelter for the homeless where she spent a few nights. It was here that she met Carlos, an unemployed young man who soon began showing her love and affection. When he found a job, they moved into a small room in a house that they shared with other people, and as time went by, Carolina had two children with him. She felt a bit safer for a while. But during those first years, she found out that Carlos was a drug addict. He could just not hold a job for very long, and he needed money to buy drugs. Carolina's money was never enough for all of them, and before she knew it, Carlos had forced her to become a prostitute to support his drug addiction. She really hated this lifestyle, but she felt trapped in it. She needed to provide for her two children, and if she didn't earn enough money, Carlos would physically abuse her. The night I met Carolina, I had gone with the nuns to the area of the city where Carolina worked as a prostitute. We met her and explained that we could offer her the opportunity of living her life of prostitution and provide her with a dignified way to earn money. She was very scared of disobeying her husband, but took the courage and came to see us early the next day. She joined our program at a huge risk. She knew that her husband would be furious, but she knew too that she needed to escape that lifestyle. The possibility of a dignified life was scary but very attractive.
2: We've been listening to the story of Carolina here on Women of Hope. She left home at 16, hoping to find a better life, but soon found herself trapped in a life of prostitution.
0: But Carolina decided to make a very important choice. Although she was very scared of her husband's reaction, she decided to accept the help that was being offered to her.
2: Tita, we want to know what happened to Carolina.
1: Carolina and her children began attending the sessions with doctors and dentists and the sessions with counselors who were there to help her deal with her pain, fears, and sadness. She began learning to read and write. But especially she began learning to make rugs that she can then sell to earn money. Her children began attending the school that our program provided. Carolina also received a small salary as well as the money from the rugs that she made and sold. The only condition to receiving this help was that she would not return to work as a prostitute, and she obviously agreed to this. Have you ever seen a beautiful flower that is looking sad and wilted? When you put it in water, it comes back to life. It opens up and shows the beauty of its color and its fragrance. This is the best way I can explain to you how Carolina's life began to change. This began the day that Carolina invited Jesus to be part of her life. In the past, I had shared with her how Jesus loved me and had always helped me through difficult times in my life. I had also told her that she could have his help if she invited him into her life. So, one day she said, "Tita, I'm ready. I need Jesus' help in my life. This pain and fear that I feel all the time are killing me. Nothing takes that away, and I don't want to live like this anymore. I want to have Jesus with me like you do. How do I do this?" It was very simple. All she needed to understand was that she needed to pray and ask him to forgive her for having done wrong things in her life and to be part of her life. She did this, and from that moment, she began to change. In the beginning, she felt so low, so inferior, that she would not even look into our eyes when we chatted with her. But she began to learn that the lifestyle she used to live did not mean that she was worthless. she learned that she was a valuable person in our eyes and in God's eyes. She learned to be more confident and to accept our love and our hugs. I loved to visit Carolina. She would run to me and show me her notebook and say, "Look, Tita, I can now write my name. I can now write numbers from 1 to 100. It always put a smile on my face to see her discovering a better life. Her boys began going to school, and instead of being sad and aggressive, they started smiling as they played and laughed with other children. As Carolina became more confident, the boys began looking up to her as their mother with respect. Their relationship became a much more healthy one. They were slowly learning to be a family. However, Carolina did pay a high price for living her life of prostitution. Her husband made life very hard for her. On one occasion, she arrived to her classes bruised and without her front teeth. He had attacked her, but that was to be the last time. She was now emotionally strong enough to make a very important decision. She left him and moved into a small house we had organized for her and the children. She was now a new woman. With new confidence, she went out and found herself a good job. She began working at a supermarket in the fish department. She did so well there that soon she was put in charge of the whole fish and meat section. And you know, to this day, she's still doing very well. Sometime later, I was privileged. I was able to help Carolina have some new teeth made, and now her smile is beautiful again.

0: on Women of Hope today, we've heard the story of Carolina, whose life was changed. She was forced into a life of prostitution. But one day, she met a group of women who cared enough to look for people like Carolina and offer them help.
1: Through this group, she also heard about God's Son, Jesus, and how He could take away her guilt and pain. She and her two children found a new life. Tita, do you have something else that you would like to share with us before we finish today?
2: Yes, I do, Carol. I don't really know what your life looks like. Perhaps you are facing very hard circumstances. When I asked Carolina once, "How did you survive all those hard experiences?" She said, "It was simple. I never lost hope that one day something good would happen to me. And it finally did." Let me encourage you. Don't lose hope. Trust that something good can happen to you too. Ask God to help you, no matter what your situation is. He loves you and He knows that you are a valuable person. Stories like Carolina's became my inspiration. And since those days, I have dedicated my life to speaking to people around the world about Jesus and His power to change their life. This is the best work I could have ever wanted. It allows me to help many more people than if I was still a dentist. I love working with Jesus. I do the talking and Jesus does the rest as He changes people's lives and gives them hope. Personally, I am grateful for my life experiences. I have learned that many times we make plans and want things to be the way we want them to be. However, God has much better plans for us and is willing to lead us to them if we allow Him to do so. I also learned that I had different skills that I could use to help people. I would never have discovered them if I had been a dentist for the rest of my life. And when I think of the other jobs I did in the past, I finally understood that nothing had been wasted. I had helped people through these jobs, but in a different way.
1: Thanks, Tita, for sharing your story and Carolina's story with us today. Friend, before we go, I would like to pray for you. You may be struggling with a difficult lifestyle, or you may be feeling that your life is not worth much and you can't help anyone else. But I think we've learned today from this story that you are valuable to God. Through His Son, Jesus, He will forgive you for anything that you've done that makes you feel ashamed or worthless. He can make your life new, too.
0: Do you remember the wilted flower that Tita talked about? If you feel like a wilted flower, remember that if you put it in water, it will come back to life, and all the beauty it had before will return. God has made you as beautiful as a flower, and He wants to water your life with His love.
1: Let me pray for you. 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We ask this in the name of your Son, Jesus, who gave His life for us. Amen.
0: It's good for us to remember each day that we are valuable to God and that we can reach out and help other people.

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1: 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Billy Graham tells us that we should remember Lot's wife and remind ourselves of what happens when there's self-destructive living. That is next in Peace with God.
2: Peace with God.
3: FOMO. Ever heard of it? It's the fear of missing out. FOMO. You've got to have your phone with you all the time for fear that you're going to miss an email or a text or something else. 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
4: For our message this evening, I want you to turn with me to the 21st chapter of Luke. The 21st chapter of Luke. That's the third book in the New Testament. And beginning at verse 7. And they ask him, saying, Master, but when shall these things be? And what sign will there be when these things shall come to pass? And he said, Take heed that ye be not deceived, for many shall come in my name, saying, I am Christ, and the time draweth near. Go ye not therefore after them. But when ye shall hear of wars and commotions, be not terrified, for these things must first come to pass, but the end is not by and by. Then said he unto them, Nation shall rise against nation, and kingdom against kingdom. The great earthquakes shall be in diverse places, and famines, and pestilences, and fearful signs, and great signs shall there be from heaven. But before all these things, they shall lay their hands on you and persecute you, and put you into prisons, and bring before you before kings and rulers for my name's sake. Then there's a strange little verse, one of the shortest verses in the Bible, back in Luke 17:32, beginning with verse 28. It says, Likewise also, as it was in the days of Lot, they did eat, they drank, they bought, they sold, they planted, they builded. But the same day that Lot went out of Sodom, it rained fire and brimstone from heaven and destroyed them all. Even thus shall it be in the day when the Son of Man is revealed. In that day, he which shall be upon the housetop and his stuff in the house, let him not come down to take it away. And that he that is in the field, let him likewise not return back. Remember Lot's wife. That's my text tonight. Remember Lot's wife. Now, why would Jesus say a thing like that? A strange thing for him to say. Well, let's go back and study why Jesus said, remember Lot's wife. It started with Abraham. Abraham was called of God. He was a friend of God. He was a great man of God. He was a great man of faith. And when God told him one day to take his only son Isaac and offer him on Mount Moriah, he did it, and he was going to offer him as a sacrifice, and God stopped his hand in midair as the knife was plunging down. And God was testing him to see how much he really loved God and how much he obeyed God. And he toured all around the Middle East. He started with Ur, and then he went to Haran with his father Terah. And he went from there to Canaan, then went to Egypt, and then back to Bethel, and back and forth throughout the Middle East. And he became very rich. He had large herds of cattle and sheep, and he had his nephew Lot with him. And his wife's name was Sarah. But there's a danger of riches and affluency. Abraham became rich, and affluency often brings spiritual poverty. And Abraham committed some sins before the Lord. He straightened them out. He confessed, and God forgave him. The scripture says in Ecclesiastes 6, a man to whom God has given riches, wealth, and honor, so that he wanteth nothing for his soul. And Jesus said it's easier for a camel to go through the eye of a needle than it is for a rich man to get to heaven. Now, who are the rich people? The people that live in Europe, in America, in the United Kingdom, in Ireland, in this part of the world, are considered rich by the standards of many other countries of the world. Even if we have clothes on and have shoes on, we're considered rich. And Jesus said it's going to be very hard for a rich person to get into heaven. Why? Because of all the allurements of the world and because of all the dangers that it brings. Now, Lot also became rich. Abraham was rich, Lot was rich, and they decided that they would separate because their servants were not getting along with each other. And so Abraham said, all right, Lot, said, if you want to go to the right, you go to the right and I'll go left. If you want to go to the left, I'll go to the right. You make the choice. So Lot looked down and saw in the valley the well-watered plains of the Jordan. And then he saw Sodom. And his wife and family probably were urging him. And he chose to go to Sodom. Sodom, a wicked city. You could take all that you think of when you think of Wall Street or Las Vegas or Soho in London or the Reeper Bomb in Hamburg or the red light district of Amsterdam and roll it all into one and you'd have what Sodom was in that day. Ezekiel the prophet once said, behold, this was the iniquity of Sodom. Pride. Sodom was very proud. They excluded God. They were proud of themselves and the things they had done. And then they were filled with bread, it says, and abundance of idleness was in her and in her daughters. In other words, they had all the things that they needed to give them leisure in their lives. Neither did she strengthen the hand of the poor and the needy. They ignored the needy and the poor and the oppressed of the world. And they were haughty and committed abominations before me. In other words, they were proud, haughty, rich, they had it all, and they neglected the poor and the oppressed of the world. And God said, judgment is going to come. And in Luke, the 17th chapter, as we read, as it was in the days of Lot, they ate, they drank, they bought, they sold, they planted, they built. But the same day that Lot went out of Sodom, it rained fire and brimstone from heaven and destroyed them all. Even thus, listen to this, even thus shall it be in the day when the Son of Man is revealed. So it's going to be similar to the days just before the coming again of Christ. Yes, I believe the Bible teaches in more than 300 places in the New Testament that Jesus Christ is coming back again. That's the hope that beats within the heart of every true believer. Christ was raised from the dead. He is alive. He is at the right hand of God the Father, and he's coming back. Now, don't ask me when, because I don't know. He told the disciples, don't try to guess the day nor the hour. Don't speculate. We don't know. But he left us certain signs. I believe that Christ is coming again, and the kingdom of God is going to triumph. And those of us that know Christ and have the kingdom of God within us, we are going to reign with Christ. I'm looking forward to that day when he comes again. Now notice they had that false security. We have a false security too. We trust in our economic strength and our military power. All of that could go in just a moment. Isaiah, the 31st chapter in the first verse says, woe to them that go to a pagan country for help and stay on horses and trust in chariots, but they look not unto God, neither seek the Lord. They're not looking to God. We're not seeking the Lord. We're trusting these other things. We're trusting in our dollars and in our pounds, trusting in our military power. And these things will not save us. We need God. We need to seek the Lord. And then the second thing, they had a false sense of security, but they were involved in sinful pleasure. They had become satiated. We too are that way. People want more and more. It's very much like the Roman gladiators and the games in this Colosseum in Rome. They had to get more brutal and more violent to satisfy the people. And then the scripture says that the people of Sodom were too busy for God. They were too busy making a living and having all their pleasures to give any time to God. And

0: rules your life. And that's why he sent his son, Jesus Christ, to die on the cross and shed his blood so that our sins could be forgiven.
1: You can receive that gift of forgiveness right now. Stay tuned for more of Billy Graham's message here on Peace with God.
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4: Peace with God.
5: When it comes to someone finding Jesus Christ, it's not about who gets the credit. What matters is that God gets the glory. The Apostle Paul said, "Neither he who plants nor he who waters is anything, but only God who makes things grow." Renee came to understand that well when his dad faced terminal cancer.
6: My father was not a believer, but 2 weeks before he passed away, a very close dear friend of ours led him to Christ. And I had been talking to him over and over, you know, to try and lead him to Christ, and he just wouldn't listen to me. But it only took half an hour for a friend of ours to do so.
5: It wasn't the who that mattered, it was the what.
6: That was just the biggest burden in my heart, and my father got a chance to go be with God. And that was awesome.
5: Have you been telling someone about Christ? Don't give up and don't underestimate how God may be working.
1: We're glad you're with us for this edition of Peace with God. Today, Billy Graham's using the ancient city of Sodom as a case study for his teaching on self-destructive living. So far, he's pointed out that the people of Sodom had a false sense of security, were too caught up in pleasure, and were too busy for God.
0: And then they were guilty of idolatry. Idolatry. That's the sin that God hates the most, and that's the sin of the Western world today, and it's the sin of the whole world. Romans 1:25 says they exchanged the truth of God for a lie, and they worshiped and served created things rather than the Creator. And in Revelation 21:8 it says, idolaters shall have their part in the lake which burneth with fire and brimstone, which is called the second death. That's what the Bible says. That's not Billy Graham. I didn't say that. The Bible says. And anything in your life that takes the place of God becomes your God. Anything that you think more of and takes your time more than the living God becomes your God. And then the next thing that they were guilty of was sex perversion, one of the last directions that a nation takes before judgment is this, usually found in an affluent society. Not normal sex relations, perversions of various sorts, trying to find new ways to get kicks out of sex. Now, in the midst of all this place, Sodom lived Lot. He had chosen Sodom to make his home. And the scripture says that he was miserable and he was vexed. You see, Lot's trouble was that he had one foot in the kingdom of God and the other foot in a sinful world. And he was caught between. He wasn't happy in the sinful world and he wasn't happy in the kingdom of God. And there are many of you like that. You go to church, you're a member of a church, and you believe in God with your head, and once in a while you read the Bible, and you have a religious outward appearance, but deep inside your heart, you know that your heart belongs to the world. The cosmos, this world system, which is dominated by evil. Many of you have a Christian heritage. Your parents were Christians. You learned from the Bible in school. And you are now a man or a woman of the world or a young person, but you're never really satisfied with your relationship to God. Something's wrong. Something's lacking. Something's missing. You know what it is? Maybe you haven't been born again. Maybe you haven't really received Christ totally and completely as your Lord and Savior. And tonight is your night to make that commitment. And you can do it tonight. God warns Sodom, and he sent two messengers to warn them. But Lot's wife didn't believe, but he did. The messengers warned the wife, said, "Don't look back." Lot's wife disbelieved and turned into a pillar of salt as she had been warned. The wrath of God was poured out on Sodom. And Lot's wife. Now,

0: What is the lesson we learn from that statement? Remember Lot's wife. Why did Jesus say it? First, remember she was the wife of Abraham's nephew, and she had lived in Abraham's tent. And many times she had seen the power of God, and to whom much is given, much is required. You've been brought up with Christianity all around, with Bibles everywhere, with churches on every corner almost. And you are going to be held far more responsible at the judgment than those people in China or someplace that never heard. And then secondly, remember what a wrong marriage can do. She was a Canaanite, and God had forbidden his people to marry these pagan tribes round about them. How many men and women have been destroyed by marrying the wrong person who influenced them the wrong way? That's the reason you should marry God's choice. And then thirdly, I think Jesus said it because we're to remember her sin. It seems such a small sin, but it represented something far deeper. It represented unbelief over many years. It represented rebellion against God on many occasions. God in his mercy was giving her another chance, and God said, don't look back. Don't look back to Sodom. Sodom is controlled by the devil. Don't look back. But she couldn't help it. Her heart was still in Sodom, even though she was escaping the judgment. Her sin didn't seem to be so great just to look back, but it was something deeper inside of her that caused her to look back. And then remember, fourthly, that she was almost saved. They were at the gate of Zoar, the city of refuge. You see, in those days, they had cities where people could run to if they'd committed a crime or committed murder until they could get their lawyers set and get everything organized, because people would lynch them or stone them just with the drop of a hat in those days. So there were cities of refuge that they could run to, and they were right on the edge of Zoar when she turned and looked back. And it was that moment she turned into a pillar of salt. Now the Bible says that Agrippa, the great king, heard Paul preach, and he was almost persuaded, but he hardened his heart. Many of you are almost persuaded to give your life to Christ, but you're going to take a chance that you can make it without it. Some of you are. And then fifthly, remember that she was offered salvation. Christ is the place of salvation and refuge. It's at the cross where God poured out his love and where our sins were borne by Christ. He was made to be sin for us who knew no sin. He took your sins and my sins. He took my judgment. He took the hell that I deserved on that cross. And when he said, my God, why hast thou forsaken me? It was because God was looking not at him. God didn't forsake his son. He forsook the sin that he became because of you. He took the hell that we deserve. She was offered salvation. She could have been saved. That's what they were trying to do, was to get her to the place of safety. And then sixthly, remember that God never judges without warning. He always warns. And someday you will see this picture when you stand at the judgment of God, and you'll know that you were warned, but you didn't accept. And then seventhly, remember when God warns, there's danger and delay. The scripture says, prepare to meet thy God. Don't put it off. He that hardeneth his heart, being often reproved, shall suddenly be cut off, and that without remedy. Come to Christ while you can. Now is the accepted time. Today is the day of salvation. I'm going to ask you to flee to the place of safety. The only safe and secure place in this whole world is at the cross of Christ.
1: Peace
2: with
1: God. Billy Graham taught today on the importance of keeping your spiritual eyes fixed on God. If you don't, says his grandson Will, you're likely to end up with a mess on your hands.
2: Have you ever gone through a drive-thru and ordered a drink, and when you got it, it started to leak? Nothing is worse. But the Bible says that when we choose to put our trust in ourselves instead of God, we become like those leaky cups. Jeremiah chapter 2, verse 13 says that we have dug our own cisterns that cannot hold water. This simply means that instead of trusting God, who is the living water, we decide to build our own source of hope. But our source is no good. Ultimately, it will leak. When we choose to put our trust in our own accomplishments instead of God, then all our hope will simply disappear like water in a leaky cup. But yet, when we choose to put our faith in God, our hope will never run dry. In other words, God will never leave us nor disappoint us. Putting faith in our own efforts is water in a broken cistern. It will never sustain us. So therefore, live by faith and not by sight. For Peace with God, I'm Will Graham.
1: 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Who is Jesus?
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4: Today, we continue our look in the book of Job, who was the man who patiently endured in faith during the worst trials of his life. But that's not to say that he didn't have any questions. Well, today, our teacher, John Matthews, takes us from Job 8 to chapter 10 with the theme, A Go-Between.
5: Esther, thank you so much, and a very, very warm welcome to Mission 66 as we journey, continue this journey through the incredible story of Job. Now, who was he? Well, he was a man who became known for his patience in the midst of really incredible suffering. And as we already know, if you've been listening and following with us here on Mission 66, Job, well, he wasn't suffering for anything that he had done wrong. But the reason he was suffering is because the devil challenged God, saying that the only reason that Job worshipped God was for what he could get out of that relationship. Apparently, certainly in Satan's mind, it was inconceivable and extremely unlikely that anyone could do anything without asking, what is in it for me? And so God actually allows Job to be tested with that in mind. And I tell you, the test, it was severe, almost beyond the limits of human endurance. He loses overnight, all 10 of his children and all of his wealth and his livestock in the space of a day. And then he continues, despite all that, to bless the name of God. But now the devil ramps the test up to another level, inflicting agony, bodily pain, and suffering on Job. And this disease deforms his body to the extent that even his own wife couldn't look at him anymore. His three best friends come to visit him. Well, they don't recognize him because such is his disfigurement from these sores all over him. And actually, instead of comforting him, they begin accusing him of having unconfessed sin. They mistakenly believe that Job wouldn't have suffered if it weren't for something that he had done, that this was the consequence of something. And the first of these friends was a guy called Eliphaz the Temanite. He spoke first, and actually in the last episode we heard his words to Job, and they were actually fairly quite accusing words. He hinted in what he was saying to Job that Job had just brought this upon himself, and perhaps the thing that he needed to do was to repent. Job maintained in response that he had done nothing wrong. And now we get to chapter 8, and his second friend, a guy called Bildad the Shuhite, well, this is what he said to Job. This is verse 2. How long will you say these things, and the words of your mouth be a great wind? Does God pervert justice, or does the Almighty pervert the right? If your children had sinned against him, he has delivered them into the hand of their transgression. That's a pretty offensive thing to say, isn't it? To somebody who's just lost all of his children, and he lost them because a tornado struck their house and killed them all instantly. Now, this is not the time to speculate on reasons why God allowed that to happen in that tragic storm. But what we note here is there's not much compassion on the behalf of Job's friend Bildad. Let's see what he says then. In verse 5, he goes on to instruct and advise Job that if you will seek God and plead with the Almighty for mercy, if you are pure and upright, surely then he will rouse himself for you and restore your rightful habitation. And though your beginning was small, your latter days will be very great. And actually, he continues in that way, that vein, through the rest of chapter 8. And Bildad's reasoning is this: Job, the problem must lie with you, because we cannot possibly question the traditions and the things that have been passed down to us by our ancestors. And Job is answering him from effectively a heap of ashes, where he's been sitting trying to get relief from these weeping sores by scraping them with a piece of pottery. In fact, the last thing Job needed at this point was a sermon. And this is how Job responds in chapter 9. This is what he said. Job answered and said, "Truly, I know that it is so. But how can a man be in the right before God? If one wished to contend with him, one could not answer him once in 1,000 times. He is wise in heart and mighty in strength. Who has hardened himself against him, against God, and succeeded?" And we just look back through the history of the Bible at this point to see that there were those who had hardened themselves against God and it didn't go well for them. We think of Pharaoh of Egypt in the book of Exodus, Sennacherib, the king of Assyria, who came against Jerusalem. He was met with disaster. And then we look ahead to the New Testament, Judas Iscariot, who earned 30 pieces of silver to betray Jesus, but wound up losing his own soul. And then verse 5, Job goes on to say, "He who removes mountains and they know it not, when he overturns them in his anger, who shakes the earth out of its place and its pillars tremble, who commands the sun and it does not rise." This, by the way, is what happened later in the days of Joshua, when the sun stood still for a day at the word of God. Also, during the time actually of Hezekiah, the sun went backwards 10 marks on the dial at the word of God. And so he says, "Who commands the sun and it does not rise, who seals up the stars, who alone stretched out the heavens and trampled the waves of the sea." Who trampled on the waves of the Sea of Galilee? Well, look, the New Testament, this is in the future, but Jesus did exactly that. And his disciple Peter, who was in the boat amidst the storm as Jesus walked towards that boat, which contained the disciples who were panicking because of the storm. And it was Peter following Jesus' invitation to come to him and walk on the water. You can read about that in Matthew chapter 14. And Peter actually walked on the water towards Jesus, but he looks at the wind and the waves and he starts to sink, but Jesus saves him. Jesus actually says to him, "Oh, you of little faith, why did you doubt?" And notice as well here that the ancients who lived in Job's day, they were familiar with the star constellations. He is the maker of the bear and Orion. And then we go down to verse 14, and Job continues saying, "How then can I answer him, choosing my words with him? Though I am in the right, I cannot answer him. I must appeal for mercy to my accuser. If I summoned him and he answered me, I would not believe that he was listening to my voice. For he crushes me with a tempest and multiplies my wounds without cause.
2: He will not let me get my breath, but he fills me with bitterness. If it is a contest of strength, behold, he is mighty. If it is a matter of justice, who can summon him? Though I am in the right, my own mouth would condemn me. Though I am blameless, he would prove me perverse. I am blameless. I regard not myself. I loathe my life. It is all one. Therefore I say, he destroys both the blameless and the wicked. When disaster brings sudden death, he mocks at the calamity of the innocent. The earth is given into the hand of the wicked. He covers the face of its judges. If it is not he, who then is it? And here we see Job, I believe, revealing nagging doubts about the goodness of God. Listen to this in verse 28. I become afraid of all my suffering, for I know you will not hold me innocent. I shall be condemned. Why then do I labor in vain? If I wash myself with snow and cleanse my hands with lye of God, listen to this in verse 28. I become afraid of all my suffering, for I know you will not hold me innocent. I shall be condemned. Why then do I labor in vain? If I wash myself with snow and cleanse my hands with lye, yet you will plunge me into a pit.

0: may lay his hand on us both. There's verse 33, and that's a key verse. Job wants an arbiter, someone who can, a bit like a lawyer, come to God on his behalf and represent Job as a client. Someone who knows God, who knows the law, yet also understands our human condition. Someone who is a go-between, who bridges the gap between God and mankind. Who does Job need? Well, Job needs exactly who you and I need. He needs the God-man who knows both God and man with equal perfection. He needs Jesus. And even though Job was writing this many years before the years and the birth of Jesus Christ, he is voicing the cry here of humanity. If only there was a go-between who had perfect knowledge of both sides, who could represent me to heaven. I wonder whether the gospel starts to make sense within that context. Do you see Jesus fulfilling Job's desire here for an arbiter as being the ultimate, the perfect go-between, who can lay his hands on you, who can lay his hands on me and represent us to the Father and take the weight and the burden of our sins? And let's continue as Job continues his cry to God in chapter 10. And this is what he says. I loathe my life. I will give free utterance to my complaint. I will speak in the bitterness of my soul. I will say to God, do not condemn me. Let me know why you're contending against me. Does it seem good to you to oppress, to despise the work of your hands and favor the designs of the wicked? Have you eyes of flesh? Do you see as man sees? Are your days as the days of man, or your years as a man's years, that you seek out my iniquity and search for my sin? Although you know that I am not guilty, and there is none to deliver out of your hand. Your hands fashioned and made me, and now you have destroyed me altogether. And then to verse 14, if I sin, you watch me and do not acquit me of my iniquity. If I am guilty, woe to me. If I am in the right, I cannot lift up my head, for I am filled with disgrace, and look on my affliction. Why did you bring me out from the womb? Would that I had died before any eye had even seen me. So Job here maintaining that he is in the right, insinuating here that God is unjust and capricious in the way that he deals with people, but nobody is in the right before him. And Job here, even though he's in agony, somehow needed to learn not to cling so much to his own rightness. He also needed to look ahead to the go-between. And that go-between, as we know and are so thankful to God for, is his very own Son, Jesus Christ.
1: This is Mission 66, and we're here with our teacher, John Matthews, and we're so pleased to be a part of your day today. I'm Esther, and as we look through the book of Job, we're making our way through chapters 8 to 10. And hey, friend, perhaps you can relate to the lamenting that we read in the book of Job in these chapters. You know, John, I was just thinking to myself that I guess it's easy to trust God when things seem to be going well with us. But I think doubts naturally do arise when the situation that we're in doesn't necessarily match up in the natural world, right?
0: Yeah, it's a good point, Esther. Many of us get angry with God when terrible things happen.

0: And some conclude that for this reason, there could be no God. But as we've often pointed out, God is an expert in turning what the devil intends for evil into something good and beneficial and transforming. God is turning what the devil meant here for Job's harm into Job's good. Not only will he be blessed, Job, at the end of this trial, but actually in the final chapters, as we see a man who is, yes, good to start, who is noble to start. But I tell you what, Job at the end of this story is a completely different Job to the one that we're seeing now and at the beginning of the story. He's a wiser Job, because he's a Job who is closer to God, who is more intimate with God. And those nagging doubts and those impure notions, they're burned away in the refiner's fire. But we'll get to that in good time. So let's, I'm jumping ahead a little bit there, excitedly, Esther.
1: Look, you're jumping to a really good point, but indeed we'll get to that very soon. But John, you know that Job is not alone in this experience. He has these friends surrounding him, and we hear the words of Bildad. I wonder what point he's actually trying to make here, and I suppose what was wrong with what he was saying to Job.
0: Bildad is leaning on his own understanding, and that understanding would have been derived from the tradition of the ancients for his theology. And so to Bildad, God punishes all wrongdoing. And if someone is suffering, well, therefore, that must mean and be proof that that person was being punished because of what they had done, because of their sin. On the other hand, to Bildad, God rewards people who do good and does so instantly. Look, you're not a million miles away. In fact, you're very close to the law of karma there, or cosmic justice, which makes sense to a lot of people. But the problem with that is that very often it doesn't work out that way. It's not how life works. And so instead of comforting Job in his misery, you have here Eliphaz and Bildad, well, they felt it was more important to accuse him of hiding his sin. So yes, it was easier for them to accuse Job instead, perhaps, of humbly considering, well, maybe there's something going on here and we just don't understand. And so maybe we shouldn't pass judgment before we know the facts.
1: Yeah. Yeah. What an important point. You know, I don't necessarily get the sense that Job was claiming to be perfect or sinless as he was lamenting. I suppose he was just saying, what did I do that was so terrible, God, to deserve this kind of intense suffering? And I think very many of us have asked this question when we find ourselves in the fire as well.
0: Yeah, absolutely. And I'm glad you hone in on this, because it's such an important question. And it's one of those things that for many people is the stumbling block that means I cannot get past this to trust God. Solomon wrote in Ecclesiastes this: time and chance happen to all. Jesus said himself that God sends sunshine on the evil and the good. He sends rain on the righteous and the unrighteous. And so what we're understanding here is that Job's perspective is limited, as is Bildad's. And in reality, Esther, nobody is 100% correct in their interpretations. But as Jesus tries to tell us in the parable of the Good Samaritan, when you come across somebody who is suffering, you help them, not ask what crime they committed to deserve this fate.
1: Yeah, sometimes we just don't see the details. And I'm glad that you touched upon Bildad's lack of perspective and understanding in what God is doing in Job's life. But do you think that Bildad was committing a sin in what he said to Job?
0: Possibly, for lack of compassion, and also some pride, perhaps, as well. And in fact, later God asks Job to pray for his friends because they weren't speaking things that were correct. But, you know, and this ought to be considered, possibly Bildad and Eliphaz Well, they thought they were trying to help the situation, I think, based on the understanding, limited as it was, that they had about the way that the universe operated. And sometimes I find that people usually steer away from others who are suffering grief or serious injury because they simply don't know what to say and just can't understand why or what it means. But you know, sometimes just being present, just showing up is all that is required, or it's letting somebody know that you're with them in thought, spirit, and prayer, and saying, look, if you want me to come and be with you, then I'm very willing to do that.
1: All right, John, so we've covered a couple of chapters in the book of Job today, and I think we should move on to summarize chapters 8 through 10 to get a clearer picture of what we've read today.
0: Yeah, let's do that. And look, Job's suffering, we know it wasn't a result of anything that he had done, but it's a divine test prompted by Satan's claim that Job only worshipped God for what he could get out of it. And the test on Satan's behalf was designed to make him curse and disown God. And yet, despite losing his children, his wealth, and even his own health, Job maintains his integrity. And the severity of the test also causes Job to question God's justice, because he never found out why it was done. And so then Job longs for an arbiter to mediate between himself and such a powerful God. And this desire for a go-between foreshadows the coming of Jesus, who would ultimately bridge the gap between humanity and God. It is Jesus who fulfills Job's yearning by reconciling human frailty with God's holiness. And Job is honest in his wrestling with doubts and the question of why good people suffer. So Job's honesty in wrestling with what is going on here, I think it encourages us to approach people who are going through tough times with a sense of humility and compassion. And Job's cry is also reminding us that this sovereign God is an incredible God of love. And he alone has this way of transforming our worst experiences into something for our good. And I say it almost like a question, because you might be in a situation right now where you think, how can this lead to any good? Well, for God is good, and he loves his people.
1: And that is where we'll leave it for today here on Mission 66. But dear friends, we are looking forward to joining you same place next time as we move further into the book of Job. So until then, may God bless you.
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1: It's an absolute privilege and joy to be with you on this here new day that our Lord has made. My name is Onati, and by God's grace, we can gather together on the airwaves of TWR Pure Talk to receive the hope and the truth of God's Word. And I'd love for us to start off our time in Insight for Living with Chuck Swindoll, who today talks about God's surprising sovereignty.
2: Did you know that God's name is never mentioned in the book of Esther? But we can see his obvious handprints marking every page of Esther's story. Today on Insight for Living, Chuck Swindoll continues his study of this fascinating Old Testament heroine. In this next portion of our study, we'll discover that although God's name isn't identified, he's quietly orchestrating events, people, and circumstances to clearly illustrate his control. Maybe you're struggling to see God's hand in your life story right now. Chuck titled this reassuring message, God's Surprising Sovereignty.
3: I've never met a person who didn't feel pity for Job. I mean, here was a man godly in heart and righteous in life and lifestyle, who had his entire world crash in on top of him for no apparent reason. And the pain became unbearable. And all because of satanic cruelty and God's strange allowing of it to happen, the man became like a tiny wounded mouse in the paws of a big cat, almost played with. And the hardest part of it all was not the pain, that was bad enough, but it was this mysterious sense of God's silence which played out in Job's life as God's absence. It occurred to me that it must have been like swimming on a vast lake and getting about 100-150 yards offshore toward dusk. And suddenly a freak fog rolls in over the lake and surrounds you. And you're trapped in this tiny circle of sight. But the fog has diffused light, so you can't even tell where the sun is going down. And you begin to swim. You think toward the shore, but you're not sure. And then you turn and you panic and swim in another direction, and you again have lost your orientation. You don't know where land is. You panic. Your heart rate increases, and you decide maybe to float to conserve strength, and it gets dark. And the only way you're going to be safe is by hearing a voice. Faint though it may be, you need a voice. You need to have someone calling from the shore, and you could then point yourself in that direction and swim rapidly and find safety and comfort and relief. Something like that sense of lostness swept over Job as he sat in the rubble of what was once a beautiful landscape. His ruined ranch was before him, and his children now fresh graves on a windswept hill. He lost everything. Everything he owned, virtually everything he was, and now finally his health. And he sits in ashes, and he cannot hear God's voice. It's like a fog. It's like a tiny little space of sight, and not knowing where, to say nothing of why, that he writes in his journal, third chapter, words that could easily be criticized by people sitting in a place of comfort, good health, and ease. He opened his mouth and cursed the day of his birth and said, "Let the day perish in which I was born, and the night which said, 'A boy is conceived.'" Verse 11, Why did I not die at birth, come forth from the womb and expire? Those are words from the lake. Those are words in the fog. Those are words that come from a man who doesn't know why. And God won't speak. And he is alone. And he is worse than dead. He is alive in his misery. Look at the end of that third chapter, verse 24. My groaning comes at the sight of my food, and my cries pour out like water. For what I fear comes upon me, and what I dread befalls me. I am not at ease, nor am I quiet, for I am not at rest, but turmoil comes. Don't criticize Job until you've been there. It is the worst kind of existence. Bad enough to have everything gone and to have your body covered with sores from your head to your feet, but to hear no voice from God. From that moving account of a man's misery, let me shift gears to a realm that is not nearly so measurable and realistic. Let's move from this real world to a realm some might call philosophical. And for the next few minutes, I want you to think with me about time. Time. I would like to contrast our time with God's time. You and I are locked in a cage that causes us an enormous amount of struggle and confusion. We are in a tiny space on this lake of life called the present, because our entire perspective is gauged from this moment where we find ourselves. We speak of the past and the future, because our world of time, to begin with, is objectively measured. You want to know the hour or minute of the day? You look at your watch. You want to know the day of the week? You look at your calendar. Easily marked, carefully measured. You want to know the past year? You look into the diary or the journal you've been keeping, and you have a record of how things were. Objectively measured. Second, time for us is consciously accountable. Events are seen. They are dated. People are visible. Things are tangible. It is in a realm of sight, smell, touch, hearing, feeling. It is a very real realm, this accountable realm, and if we want to get it straight, we can ask several others who are accurate witnesses, and they saw it or they were there, and they can account for it. It is in a world of the tangible and the visible. Third, time is rarely ignored or overlooked. Oh, we daydream and we sleep. But aside from those momentary lapses, we may have a little mental lapse in the midst of a busy day where we lose track of time, but not often. Most of us know about every hour of the day pretty close to the exact time, because that is our world, and it is very real, measurable, and understandable, and conscious. God is not like that at all. His workings are not on the basis of that. As a matter of fact, we are in this realm of life on planet Earth that has its own realm of time, and you leave it instantly when you move beyond it, and he lives beyond it. I thought of this when I read this account. On the night of February 23, 1987, an astronomer in Chile observed with his naked eye the explosion of a distant supernova, a blast so powerful that it released as much energy in 1 second as our sun will release in 10 billion years. Did that event truly occur on February 23, 1987? Well, only from the perspective of our planet. Further investigation revealed, actually the supernova exploded 170,000 years prior to our 1987. But the light generated by that faraway event, traveling almost 6 trillion miles a year, took 170,000 years to reach our galaxy, and we noticed an explosion. God is in that realm. There is no night where he lives. Maybe you heard the comic story of foolish scientists who made plans to send a rocket to the sun. Someone said, "You're going to burn up." "No," they answered, "we're going at night." God has no night. God has no day. God has no month. God has no year. God has no past, present, or future. He transcends it all. And he operates in a realm that is transcendent. We see history like a sequence of still frames moving from one to another, like the passing of a movie. God sees all the movie, all at once, in a flash, along with millions and trillions of others going on at the very same time. He is beyond it all, which makes our little bit of space on the lake seem terribly much like a cage called time. Isn't it easy to sing it? In his time, God makes all things beautiful in his time. It's a 11:45, Lord. Lord, please show me every day. He has no day. That you're teaching me your way. He has a way. And you do just what you say in, now we're talking, your time. Now, immediately, we have a problem. Our problem is that we read life wrongly. It must be read in the panorama of God's mind and through God's perspective, but we are finite creatures. So we are left in a fog, in disappointment with God. We read these words. No matter how we rationalize, God will sometimes seem unfair from the perspective of a person trapped in time. Only at the end of time, after we have attained God's level of viewing, after every evil has been punished or forgiven, every illness healed, and the entire universe restored, only then will fairness reign. Then we will understand what role is played by evil and by the fall and by natural law in an unfair event like the death of a child. Until then, we will not know and can only trust in a God who does know. He continues, we remain ignorant of many details, not because God enjoys keeping us in the dark, but because we have not the faculties to absorb so much light. At a single glance, God knows what the world is about and how history will end, but we time-bound creatures have only the most primitive manner of understanding. We can let time pass. Not until history has run its course will we understand how all things work together for good. Faith, then, means believing in advance what will only make sense in reverse. And that's hard. That is hard. It's as hard as moving from the chorus, in his time, God makes all things beautiful in his time, on Sunday, to the real world of pain and loss and hardship and earthquakes and floods and death on Tuesday, or Wednesday, or Friday. So what do we do? How do we live in a fog without panic? How do we make it in this little space, not knowing where the shore is, and especially during the times when we do not hear a voice? Well, we need help in discovering how God works. The book just before Job is the book of Esther, and it's quite a book. It's the only book in the Bible where God isn't named, but you haven't had to worry about that because I've named him all the way through these messages. And I brought to your attention the ending of the book. You see, they didn't know about it in the third chapter or fourth chapter. I've read the book, and you have too. And so we're able to read in reverse and give them peace and comfort and tell Mordecai to wait and rest and to tell Esther she'll move when it's God's moment, because we're able to read it into it because we have the book And the book is written from the perspective of no planet specifically, but God's transcendent presence generally. So when we come to chapter 3 and we find that there's a sustained period of silence where the king promotes Haman, you and I want to say, no, don't do it. You'll be sorry. He's a bad guy. He hates the Jews. He's going to work out a murderous plan. Don't promote him. But he promotes him, and there's no voice from the shore. Verse 6 of chapter 3, he seeks to destroy all the Jews who are in the whole kingdom of Ahasuerus. And the king of all things plants his ring in the clay, and he sends the message by edict across the kingdom of Persia. And the Jews now live in the fear that they will die by the end of the year. And God's silent. He doesn't say a word. He doesn't speak. He doesn't even stop them. Must have been like living in Paris when the Nazis came. How could they come? How could they take us? We are Frenchmen. But they came and they killed. And God was silent. Mordecai tries to motivate Esther and she's hesitant, and we want to say, Esther, get at it. You're the queen. You can make a difference. I know. I read where you did a little later. Do it. And she doesn't do it. Not right away. And God is silent. She asks that they might fast and pray for her. And they do. And she decides to do something. And in the meantime, Haman, aggravated at Mordecai, builds gallows that are going to hold the carcass of Mordecai till he rots. And nobody stops him. Let me tell you something. Had we lived then in that little place of the lake, we'd have wondered, where is God? Just like Elie Wiesel in his book Night stands as a child, viewing all the sights of death and smelling it from the ovens. And the man behind him says, where is God now? Of course. You know, such periods of silence are woven all the way through the text. And if you don't know this, and if you don't remember this, and if you don't call this to mind when he stays silent while you are on the lake, you will panic, you will doubt, you will become cynical. Your faith will remain like a little tiny mustard seed. I've heard great sermons on Joseph. I've listened to great sermons on Moses. I have never heard a sermon on the 400 years that separated Joseph from Moses. Now, what if you and I had lived then? I'd much rather live in the days of Joseph, or prefer to live in the days of Moses, especially when the redemption happens. But what about the silent period where God doesn't move? We move along in history and we come to Hannah. We love Hannah, this woman of God who prayed for a son, and the wonder boy came. His name is Samuel. Great messages on Hannah. Great messages on Samuel. I don't think I've ever heard a message on 1 Samuel 3:1, which says, word from the Lord was rare in those days. Visions were infrequent. The Good News Bible says, there were very few messages from the Lord, and visions from him were quite rare. But I venture to say that's exactly where most of us are spending our lives, right this hot moment. God is silent. You're in a waiting period. We think the prophets were the ones who heard God's voice on a regular basis. If you think that, you haven't read Habakkuk, who watched unjust events occur one after another. And they didn't stop. Finally, he said to God, why? And while I'm at it, how long? This is a prophet. What was the problem? He was on the lake. The fog had rolled in. You can sing in his time where God makes all things beautiful, but right now I'm drowning. Between Malachi and the birth of the Lord Jesus is another 400-year period you have probably never heard a sermon about. Absolute stark silence. Not even the writing of a verse of Scripture. 4 centuries. If you want to discover how God works, not only in Esther's day, but in your day, keep these 4 things in mind. Number 1, there are often sustained periods of silence. Okay? Often. Unless I miss my guess, that's where you find yourself. And I want to give you a tip on how to handle those times of absolute silence. Here it is. The periods of God's silence are just as significant as the times in which He speaks. They're far more painful, and they are far more often. You need ears of faith to listen for His voice when you're on a lake. And then let me mention, secondly, there will be a subtle turn of events that will begin to happen. Sensitive ears, sharp antenna, will detect those changes. They're subtle, remember. For example, you're looking at Esther chapter 6. The king can't sleep. Now I want to ask you, when was the last time that made news? The president couldn't sleep last night. I don't think I've read that. The king can't sleep. Or if I did, it was a little part of the paper. But it's subtle. It's nevertheless a change. I suppose the king slept well all the time. That's why it made news in chapter 6 that he didn't in this occasion. And out of the blue, Mordecai's name comes out of obscurity. He's reading the record, listening to the notes from the Chronicles, and he hears Mordecai's name, and he hears that this man saved his life. By the way, this is between the two banquets, isn't it? Isn't it significant that God, in His timing, wanted to introduce the king to Mordecai, and it took two banquets. I laughed at two banquets. I'm now ashamed that I laughed at two banquets. It was part of His plan. I think, why two banquets? One will do. Well, I'm not God. He could have called for four or none. He's not into banquets. The point of it all is that in the mystery of these changing of events, subtle things occur that the sensitive heart picks up. And my friend, that's what wisdom is about. That's Christian maturity. And rather than thrashing about on the lake, thinking, I will not make it, I will never hear a voice, we begin to watch for turns of events. I mean, right after he gets out of this sleepless night, who's in the courtyard or in the court of the king but Haman? Haman, he has splinters in his hands from building the gallows on which to hang Mordecai. And the king called him. We laughed at that last time, remember? The king calls him in, says, who should we honor? Haman thinks, who's better than me? I'm glad you think that, but that's not my plan. I'm going to honor Mordecai. And sure enough, Haman is the man who takes Mordecai out for a walk on a horse, proclaiming his greatness. I'd call that a change of events.
2: What may look like a coincidence is actually sovereignty. That's the quiet confidence that Chuck Swindoll wants us to carry away from Esther's story. When God seems silent, He's not absent. He's at work in ways we can't see from our limited human perspective. You're listening to Insight for Living. A bit later on, Chuck will share a closing thought that you won't want to miss.
3: You might not remember the name Roy Riggles. If not, Roy was a football player, and in the 1929 Rose Bowl, he picked up a fumble and took off running, fast, confident, strutting toward the goal line, absolutely certain he knew where he was going. Guess what? He was headed in the wrong direction. A 70-yard sprint headed the wrong way. Oh, man, can't you just picture it? His own teammate had to chase him down. And when that teammate finally caught up with him, Roy shouted, I love this. Get away from me. This is my touchdown. He was convinced. But Roy was dead wrong. Well, I've spent a lifetime in ministry, and I can tell you, that story never gets old because it never stops being true. Sincere people, well-meaning people, people who love God and work hard and mean every word of their prayers, running the wrong direction. Why? Because somewhere along the way, they lost sight of the cross. The cross reorients everything. When it's in clear focus, you know which goal line is which. You know what matters and what doesn't. You know how to live. That's what Insight for Living is all about. 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

0: from the Worship Collection Volume 3 compilation album, a song called At Your Feet We Fall. I am He That Liveth. Thank you so much for joining us this morning here on TWR Pure Talk. My name is Unati, and as we continue to receive the hope of Jesus Christ, Dr. David Jeremiah teaching us in Turning Point will have us consider how to get through the wilderness. And the best place for us to look at that is in the Old Testament book of Exodus chapter 16 and Numbers chapter 11.
1: With the steady decline of traditional values and the rising intolerance toward Christianity, many would say that we are living in a moral wilderness. Today on Turning Point, Dr. David Jeremiah shows us how God delivered another nation in the wilderness and can do the same for us. From the series Making Sense of It All, here's David to introduce today's message, How to Get Through the Wilderness.
2: And you know, this is a wonderful message for those of you who are struggling, feeling kind of lost, a malaise about your spiritual life. I have a little saying that I developed during my recovery from this dread disease that I've had. And it goes like this: you cannot help what happens to you, but you can make happen what helps you. And one of the things you can make happen is to open the Word of God and let it speak to your life. You can sit around and mope and complain about what's happened, or you can make happen the things that help you. And the thing that we love to do here on Turning Point is bring you information, instruction, motivation, teaching from the Bible that encourages you in the midst of your situation. So today, we're going to talk about how to get through the wilderness. And our text is Exodus chapter 16. That's right, the Old Testament. And we'll study it together for 2 days and find great hope and great help. And before we do that, let me just remind you again that our magazine is available to you if you're not receiving it. 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It is coordinated with what's on the air during the week as you listen to the radio. And so there's a synergism there that's really helpful to you as you follow along. If you're not getting the magazine, all you have to do is ask for it. We'd be happy to put your name on the list and you'll get the next issue as it comes off the press. We're so excited to make this available to you. It's promising for your life. It will add value to you as a person. Here now is part one of How to Get Through the Wilderness.
3: Before his death, Francis Schaeffer, the greatest theologian of our generation, Erwin Lutzer, makes this bold statement. He says, "The day Francis Schaeffer told us about is here." In his book entitled, Where Do We Go From Here?, Erwin Lutzer says we have crossed an invisible line, and there are no signs that we are capable of turning back. Like a boat caught in the mighty torrent of the Niagara River, we are being swept along in a powerful cultural current that just might put us over the brink. When should we have first noticed that our ship was headed for dangerous waters? Perhaps it's as far back as 1963 when the Supreme Court ruled that it was unconstitutional to pray in our public schools. Or maybe it was 10 years later in 1973 when the infamous Roe versus Wade decision legalized abortion for any reason. These two unmistakable signs, said Erwin Lutzer, tell us that our ship of state was veering off course. And now the precarious stream we have chosen has become a river, and the river has become a flood. Never before in American history has it been more important for the Church of Jesus Christ to be all that it can be than in this particular day, as we live in a society that is becoming increasingly hostile to every value that you and I cherish. It's interesting to ponder and ask ourselves this question: if the men and women who gave their lives for our freedom could see us today, would they believe it was a worthwhile sacrifice? I cannot help but ponder where we are as a people as I read words written by social students like Erwin Lutzer and even some of our secular writers, and realize that most of the moral failure and the erosion of the fabric of our culture has happened during the time when most of us in this room have been alive. It has happened in our lifetime. If we are able to survive all of this, and they write a history of this period, they will not be kind to us. For while we have watched and have been busy about our own things, we have seen systematically our religious freedom little by little attacked and step by step being pared back. We can't put a manger scene in the front yard of a public building anymore. Can't say prayers in our public schools. Most of us have watched over the demise of the public school system, and I say that carefully because I know we have many who teach in the public schools, but they would be here to add evidence upon evidence if we gave them the opportunity. There's some question now as to the value of an education that is being received in some sectors of public education simply because there are so many problems on the campus that there's very little time for education to take place. The media has gone to hell in a handbasket. You can't turn on the TV anymore without being overwhelmed by the filth that comes through. And it's not just on protected channels anymore. It's just about anywhere you might want to see it. It's getting to the place where you're really not sure sometimes whether having a television in your house is perhaps injurious to your own spiritual growth. I'm not here to talk about all these political things. I'm here to tell you that it's kind of scary to see how we have been such poor stewards of that which was given to us by our forefathers. We are in many ways in a wilderness. And sometimes it's hard to know what to do. I mentioned Erwin Lutzer's little book, Where Do We Go From Here? At the end of the book, he has some very encouraging words I just need to lay in here right now so you won't be depressed. He says we need to remember that in the midst of all of this, there are five things that are still pillars that we can build our lives on. God still reigns. The church is still precious. Our mission is still clear. Our focus is still heaven. And our victory is still certain. Amen. In spite of all the rest of it. And if I could add one, it would be this. God's word is still true. Amen. And that's why when we come to church, we bring our Bibles and we don't have any fear to be identified as Bible Christians. We're men and women who are simple enough to believe that what God said is true. And we believe that His Word is given to us in written form in this book, and that it is inerrant, and that it is inspired, and that it is ours to study, but most of all, it is ours to pattern our life after. And in the uncertain days of this wilderness experience, it is the one sure thing. We have a sure word from God. And that's why I don't want to tell you anything else when you come here. I want to tell you what God says. Because my opinion is not any better than anybody else's. But God, oh, when God speaks, He's taken His people through the wilderness every time there's been one. Exodus chapter 16, it's the story of another wilderness. It's the story of a wilderness into which God allowed His people Israel to wander. They had been freed miraculously from the Egyptian bondage. God had marvelously undertaken for them through Moses, His leader. Through a series of plagues and confrontations, God brought His people out with a high hand, the scripture says, in victory. And they marched across the barrier that God opened up. And all those who pursued were drowned in the same river over which they had momentarily before crossed. And they're on their way. Of course, you know the story, because they did not believe that they were able to go into the land, and they believed the spies from Kadesh Barnea. They were consigned to a 40-year detour in the wilderness. What most people don't understand about that wilderness, I need to explain to you. It may sound rather similar as you view what's going on in our country today. They had no plan. They had no map. They had absolutely no destiny. They had no purpose. When you talk about them wandering in the wilderness, that's exactly what they did. In fact, I took the time one time to take a map of the wilderness, and based on the geographical locations mentioned in the Old Testament, plot their course. You know what they did? They went around in circles. They wandered in the wilderness. Why? Because the only purpose for them being in the wilderness was not so that they could get somewhere. The wilderness was a detour. They were already on their way to Canaan. The wilderness was a place where they had to go and wait for that generation to die. And what you did in the wilderness was you wandered around in circles and you went to funerals. That's all there was to do. It was a terrible experience for the people of God. And a lot of them who experienced it weren't guilty. There were the children of those who had disobeyed. They didn't understand. And during that time, they faced a lot of problems. And one of the problems they faced in the wilderness is recorded for us in the 16th chapter of the book of Exodus. It says, they sojourned from Elim. And all the congregation of the children of Israel came to the wilderness of Sin, which is between Elim and Sinai, on the 15th day of the second month after they departed from the land of Egypt. Would you please make note of this time reference? 2 months and 16 days after they were freed from Egypt. Watch this now. 2.5 months after they got out of Egypt. Egypt, with all of the slave drivers, with all of the hot brick ovens, with the gathering of the straw, with the beatings and the put-downs by the Egyptians. 2.5 months after God miraculously had set them free, says the scripture. They are in Egypt. Watch this now. 2.5 months after they got out of Egypt. Egypt, with all of the slave drivers, with all of the hot brick ovens, with the gathering of the straw, with the beatings and the put-downs by the Egyptians. 2.5 months after God miraculously had set them free, says the scripture. They are now in the wilderness.

Anybody want to open their mouth and complain about anything for at least 2 or 3 years? I'm sure that's the way it is. But in the Old Testament, they were 2.5 months out of the greatest victory they'd ever known, and they were belly aching to Moses and Aaron. And this is what they said. They said, "Oh, that we had died by the hand of the Lord in the land of Egypt, when we sat by the pots of meat and when we ate bread to the full. For you have brought us out into this wilderness to kill this whole assembly with hunger." Now, they remembered only the couple of things about Egypt that were worth remembering, and that is that they did get something to eat every day. They forgot all the rest of it. All they remembered was the little thing that was almost worthwhile. So they're in the wilderness, and they don't know what to do. And what we're going to learn by way of a parable is that what God did for them is what God wants to do for us. And that when you're in a wilderness experience like we are as a country and like some of you are personally, there are certain things that God does. There are certain ways that God functions. It's good to know how to make it through the wilderness. How many of you here can give a witness today to say that in my life, both before and after as a Christian, I've had a few little wilderness experiences? Anybody beside me been in the wilderness before? What do you do when you're in the wilderness? I want to give you some principles right from this portion of God's Word. Number one, the help you need in the wilderness is not available from man. Isn't that true? What in the world could these people do who were in the wilderness? They didn't have anything to eat. Not too much food grows in the wilderness. Not any stores out there. There was no way for them to find the answer apart from an intervention from God. And the scripture says this is what happened. Verse 4, "The Lord said to Moses, 'Behold, I will rain bread from heaven for you, and the people shall go out and gather a certain quota every day, that I may test them whether they will walk in my law or not. And it shall be on the sixth day that they shall prepare what they bring in, and it shall be twice as much as they gather daily.' And Moses and Aaron said to all the children of Israel, 'At evening you shall know that the Lord has brought you up out of the land of Egypt, and in the morning you shall see the glory of the Lord, for he hears your complaints against the Lord. But what are we that you should complain against us?' Also Moses said, 'This shall be seen when the Lord gives you meat to eat in the evening, and in the morning bread to the full. For the Lord hears your complaints which you make against him. And what are we? Your complaints are not against us, but against the Lord.' And Moses spoke to Aaron and said, 'Say to all the congregation of the children of Israel, come near before the Lord, for he has heard your complaints.'" Now this is the story. There wasn't food available from any other source. Their problem was unanswerable as far as man goes. It took a divine intervention. It took God doing something that only God could do, for which only God could get the credit, for them to survive. Could I just stop for a moment before we go on and interpret this passage to tell you that that's really where we are right now as a people, isn't it? I hear all of the stories about what we need to do to right the course of our nation. But every time I hear the supposed formulas, I see the emptiness in all of them. There is really no hope that this country can ever avoid disaster in the direction we're headed unless there is a divine intervention, unless God's people begin to turn back to him as the only source of help, unless there is what we used to call a revival in America. The only potential answer for our problem lies in some kind of a spiritual movement throughout this land that would turn us back to God. Not in a superficial way, but in a very deep and abiding and life-changing manner. Everybody's got their ideas how to get through the wilderness. But I'm going to tell you something. The answer that we need for getting through the wilderness is not available from man. It's got to be something that comes from God. What did God do? He did a miracle. There were 2 million people wandering around out there. 600,000 men were told in Numbers 1:45 and 46.
And God, according to the scripture,

0: made sure that every one of them had what they needed every day. I read a commentary that says the manna came from above, but it didn't really come from God. It grew on trees and then fell on the ground. Yes. In the winter and in the summer, in every single part of the wilderness, there was a tree by everybody. And it fed 2 million souls for 40 years, and there never was a bad year. You know what? It takes more faith to believe the interpretation than it does just to believe God's word, doesn't it? Amen? It wasn't growing on trees. The Bible says it came from God. He rained it down after the dew was gone. The manna was on the ground. And now listen to me. Let me see if I can make this real for you. 2 million people. And the scripture says that an omer was to be gathered for every one of those 2 million people every day. An omer of that bread is equal to about 6 pints, I am told. So 2 million times 6 pints equals 12 million pints per day. Now, how much is 12 million pints of manna? Most of us don't have any way to measure that in our finite minds. Let me give you an illustration. Listen up. It would take 10 trains having 30 cars and each car carrying 15 tons for one single day supply to make sure everybody got what they needed to eat. It grew on trees. Over 1 million tons of manna were gathered annually by the Israelites during that 40-year sojourn. Where'd it come from? Let me hear you say this with me out loud. It's good for us to say this out loud. Let's say out loud, God did it. God did it. Amen. That's how it happened. The answer wasn't available from man. The second thing you learn about how to negotiate your way through the wilderness is that the help you need in the wilderness is not attainable without your cooperation. Now, it is true that God did it. And it is true that what we need from God is a divine intervention in our wilderness experience. But it is also true that God wants us to be involved in the process. God delivered the manna to the ground, but the people who were in the family of God had to make a choice, either to stoop down and pick it up and eat it or walk on it. You couldn't get nourishment from manna on the ground. You had to take it and eat it so that its worth could value your soul, your body. And so it is with what God wants to do in the life of this people and in our life. God is wanting to do a miracle in your life, but he does not come uninvited. He will not force his way upon you. There was not one single Israelite who was forced to eat the manna. They voluntarily, willingly went out and collected it, and they made the application of God's miracle to their own life. I cannot help but wonder if God did intervene in our culture, if we are so insensitive to God, if we would really even see what was going on. Would we see God at work if he were at work? Would we understand that he had intervened, that a miracle was happening, so we could do the part we need to do? I can tell you for sure that when you walk through the wilderness, the help you need is not available from man, but it is not attainable without your cooperation. In fact, they had to cooperate in a very specific way, didn't they? Verse 4 says that every day they had to go out and gather their food. And the interesting thing is, some of them didn't listen carefully when Moses explained this. Moses said, you have to go get what you need for the day, then you have to use what you have for that day, and it can't be carried over into the next day. And if you look down at verse 19, you'll see what happened. And Moses said, let no one leave any of this manna until morning. Notwithstanding, they did not heed Moses, and some of them left part of it until the morning, and it bred worms, and it stank. Boy, the Bible is specific, isn't it? And Moses was angry with them. So they gathered it every morning, every man according to his need, and when the sun became hot, it melted. And the interesting thing is, now watch this, you want to know how miraculous was God's intervention? The Old Testament Sabbath laws were still in place, And so every Friday they would go out and they would collect enough manna for Friday and enough manna for Saturday. And though every other day any manna that was kept over for 24 hours went sour, on that particular day, the extra manna that was gathered for Saturday for the Sabbath was kept intact in all of its nourishment value. And then on Sunday, they started the day-by-day gathering again. God did it. Say it again. God did it. I'd need to stop just long enough to tell you that whatever you think the meaning of the manna is, and I'm going to tell you what it means in just a minute, one of the applications is certainly to our own spiritual life, isn't it? I think maybe what God would have me to say to you here right now is that if you think you can come to church on Sunday and get all the manna you need for the week and live off of it from Sunday to Sunday, which some of you do, you're going to have some stinking manna about Wednesday. I'm not being facetious when I say that. What happens to people who just gorge themselves with information and fill up their notebooks and get all the stuff they need to know about who God is and what He does, but then they don't use any of it? You see, the interesting thing about this story is everything they gathered in the morning, they had to eat during the day. Whatever they took, they had to take in. In essence, what the principle is this: we're not only to gather from God in the morning, but we're to apply it throughout the day and come back the next day for fresh manna to keep us going. God doesn't operate a reservoir. God's into relationships. And He wants this to be a daily thing where we walk with Him.
1: Amen. Amen. We'll have part two of this tomorrow. I hope you'll join us then. As you know, we have produced some new kinds of books over this last year. We decided to do some things in the fiction genre, and I have asked my friend Sam O'Neill to help me. I'm not a fiction writer, but he's taken the things that I have taught about the future and put them into an intriguing story. The second volume of that series, which is called Shattered, has just been released, and it's yours for a gift of any size during this month. We'd love for you to have this. It will keep you reading. It's a page-turner, and it will help the things of prophecy to come alive so they're not just something you're interested about, but something that touches you in your life. I would love for you to have it as our way of saying thank you for your investment in this ministry. Please ask for your copy of Shattered when you make your gift today. We'll see you tomorrow on this good station. I'm David Jeremiah. Thank you for joining us as we teach the Bible together.
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2: 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Heather Reddy knows the World Cup is more than a game. 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
1: This is an opportunity to have them come into your home and experience Jesus through you. I acknowledge that some of you that are listening to this are like, I don't care about soccer. I don't know anything about the World Cup. And so that is okay, because maybe you love cooking and you love hosting. So what we're providing you with is like, hey, invite people over to just have a meal and throw on the game. You get to share in other people's passion and you get to share your passion.
2: You don't have to be a soccer fan to share God's love. 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
3: Through the Bible is a program that takes us through the whole Word of God over a five-year period. And J. Vernon McGee is our teacher and currently sharing some incredible messages from the first book of the New Testament, the book of Matthew. We're going to turn to chapter 2, verses 1 to 11, as we uncover how many wise men came to see Jesus.

0: many wise men came to Bethlehem to see the baby Jesus? Was it three or maybe more? Well, welcome to Through the Bible. In this study, Dr. J. Vernon McGee explores this question and other misconceptions about the biblical facts that we have been taught since childhood. As we continue our journey in Matthew, we've been amazed at how God can take seemingly unrelated prophecies and then bring them all together. Well, now before we get started, we got just a couple of minutes to share some letters from our fellow Bible bus passengers. First, we hear from Patricia. She writes this: I am the assistant manager of a bagel shop in Michigan. This week, I had the radio on before we opened. I was listening to Vernon McGee while performing my opening duties, while the two other employees made bagels. My coworker asked, "Who are you listening to? He has a very strange voice." I told her, "Dr. McGee," and went to the front to get ready for customers. My coworker then opened the door, and the customers flooded in, literally. This is a super busy place in the morning. The line goes out onto the sidewalk, and all kinds of people are standing inside waiting for their bagels. Well, I didn't have time to turn off the radio, and the only sound booming through the shop was my beloved Vernon McGee's distinct teaching. Then I realized how quiet it was. You could hear a pin drop. No one said a word as they stood in line. I decided not to do anything, just let everyone hear the full teaching. Finally, my regional manager, who's from the Middle East, kindly and gently told me I can't have the Bible study going on instead of the approved company music. He laughed at my willingness to get the message out there, even if it was unconventional. He also asked about Dr. McGee and was touched by the teaching and wanted to know more. Well, bravo to you, Patricia, and to all of you sharing God's word with others. Now, here's a quick note. This is from Grace. She shares this: I listen to your program daily. My mom got saved at Dr. McGee's church when she was younger. She is now 89 and still listens to your programs every day. What a blessing it has been to my mom and me. Thank you so much for continuing to be a big part of our lives. Well, thank you, Grace, and thanks to your mom as well, too, for traveling with us all these years. I'm sure that you both have got a lot of stories to tell about what you've learned along the way. And by the way, what's God teaching you as we journey through His Word together? If you've been riding the Bible bus for a while, maybe you're seeing a book of the Bible in a brand new light this time through. And then, like Patricia, are you boldly sharing God's Word at work or right in your own community? We'd love to hear about it. Let's pray. Heavenly Father, thank you for the power and the clarity of your Word. When confusion surrounds us, you speak truth. When questions arise, you reveal who you are and what you're doing in our lives. And as we open the scriptures, fill us with your spirit so that we can understand, believe, and live out your truth. In Jesus' name, amen. We're off to Matthew chapter 2 on Through the Bible with Dr. J. Vernon McGee.
1: We come today to chapter 2 in the Gospel of Matthew. If you have your Bible, you'll want to turn there with us. And as you do, I urge you to use our notes and outlines if you have them. If you do not, write in and ask for them. We have a set for you. Now, as we come to the second chapter of Matthew, we have here the visit of the wise men after the birth of the Lord Jesus, and then the flight into Egypt and the return to Nazareth. Now, all of this is that which took place historically. But back of this is a tremendous truth that's being presented here that you don't want to miss. Now, as we've said before, that each one of the Gospels was directed to meet the needs of a particular group of people, the Gospel of Matthew was written to the nation Israel. It's for religious people. Now, you have here recorded the fulfillment of four prophecies, and that actually is the purpose, I think, of chapter 2 of Matthew. And you have here about 7 or 8 Old Testament scriptures that were fulfilled at the birth of Jesus. Now, let me just gather them up, and then we'll see how they were fulfilled at the time of Christ. And I'm sure that there were many sincere students of the Word in Christ's day that wondered how all of these things could be fulfilled. And it just looked rather difficult. And first, the Old Testament said that he was to be born in Bethlehem. That's in Micah 5:2. He's to be called out of Egypt. That's in Hosea 11:1. There was to be weeping in Ramah, and Ramah is just about as far north of Jerusalem as Bethlehem is south of Jerusalem. And if he's born in Bethlehem, why do they weep in Ramah? And that's in Jeremiah 31:15. And then to cap all of this off, we have in this chapter the fact that he went up to Nazareth. Well, that fulfilled prophecy. He's to be called a Nazarene, and that is in Isaiah 11:1. Now, the question is, how could all of these be fulfilled in a little baby that was born in that day? And Matthew shows how literally and accurately and easily all were fulfilled without any strain on prophecy or history or on anyone. It just came about as God said it would come about. Now, that ought to give us an indication of the fact that in our day, there are certain prophecies that relate to the second coming of Christ, and it's difficult for many of us to correlate these. We find it difficult to see how all can be fulfilled and in the way they can be fulfilled. Now, I'm of the opinion that when we come to that time, and we will one of these days, we're going to find out that it all took place in a very normal, natural way, and that it all looked like a jigsaw puzzle to us down here. And when we get into his presence and it's all fulfilled, it'll be just as natural as this. It'll be every little piece of the jigsaw puzzle fitted into place, and we're going to wonder why in the world didn't we see it at the time. Now let's look at this and see how it came to pass, and I'm confident that's the reason Matthew recorded these things concerning the birth of the Lord Jesus. I'm reading now Matthew 2, verse 1. Now when Jesus was born in Bethlehem of Judea in the days of Herod the king, behold, there came wise men from the east to Jerusalem. Now let's look at that for just a moment. This is the record of the coming of the wise men. And when they came, they wanted to know where he was born. And we'll see that in the next verse. The one who's king of the Jews. And it was in the days of Herod the king. One thing that Herod didn't want, that was competition. And there was one thing that he would not tolerate, and that was competition. So this really alerted him when these wise men came into Jerusalem. Let me come back up and take a look at this verse again, and will you notice it very carefully? Behold, there came three wise men from the east to Jerusalem. Is that what your Bible says? You say, no, you've inserted three. Well, isn't that what you have been taught, at least from Christmas cards? I think a great many people know more about the Christmas story from Christmas cards than they do from the Bible, and they've got so many things inaccurate from the Christmas cards. I had a class many years ago, and I was teaching Bible, and this class was a very talented class. I was teaching Matthew, and they came up with a Christmas card, and they had in it everything that I attempted to correct. And there are about five or six things. I'll attempt to correct several of them right here in this chapter. First of all, you'll notice it was not three wise men. And I make this suggestion. I don't know how many there were, but I don't think, first of all, that three wise men would have disturbed Herod or have excited Jerusalem. I do believe that 300 would have. And these wise men who came from the east, evidently they came from all different sections. They'd been studying the stars, and they had seen a star, and they'd gathered together, and they came to Jerusalem. Now, I'm of the opinion it was nearer 300 than three. But don't say that I said 300, because I didn't. I don't know how many there were. I'm almost sure it wasn't three. Now they came to Jerusalem saying, where is he that is born king of the Jews? They're looking for a king. And that's the thing that alerted Herod the king. And this is the thing they say, for we have seen his star in the east, and we've come to worship him. There's some folk that are going to get a little disturbed at what I'm going to say now, but it needs to be said. They said, we've seen his star in the east. In poetry, that's called the Eastern Star. Actually, there's an organization called the Eastern Star, and the all-worshipful master of that group was a member of my church in Nashville, and she got greatly upset when I told this, but it needs to be said. We've seen his star in the east. Was it an Eastern Star? No, if they had seen his star in the east and had been an Eastern Star, they'd have ended up in India, China. The star was in the west. They were in the east. You notice what it says, we have seen his star in the east. Or let me put it like this, we have seen in the east his star. And that might be the better way to translate it. We've seen his star in the east. May give you the impression it was an eastern star, but we have seen in the east his star. The star was in the west. They followed it, and they came west, not east, you see. They didn't go that direction at all. That's one correction we'd like to make, because there's so much said of the Eastern Star. My question is, how in the world did they associate a star with a king, and how did they identify it with Israel? Well, all I know is that they had a prophecy in the east, in that section, a prophecy given by Balaam that's recorded back in the 24th chapter of the book of Numbers at verse 17, and it says this. And you remember old Balaam gave these prophecies concerning the nation Israel. Here's the prophecy I'm reading. I shall see him, but not now. I shall behold him, but not nigh. There shall come a star out of Jacob, and a scepter shall rise out of Israel, and shall smite the corners of Moab and destroy all the children of Sheth. Now you notice what the prophecy says, there shall come a star out of Jacob, that is the nation Israel, and a scepter shall rise out of Israel. The star and the scepter go together, you see. And that's the only place I know where they are put together back in prophecy in the Old Testament. And they, the wise men out of the east, had that. And these men came out of the mysterious east with this question. Now notice that it did disturb the city of Jerusalem and old King Herod. When Herod the king had heard these things, he was troubled, and all Jerusalem with him. Now I think that converged on the city of Jerusalem this great epidemic of wise men. Just think, a parade of three wise men would not be very impressive. But you let 300 of them come traipsing into the city of Jerusalem and asking a question like this, and the whole city is going to be disturbed. Now, Herod wants to know about this, and he's a very superstitious man. He is Herod the Great, and I can't take time for this, but if you have a good Bible dictionary, you remember at the very beginning of this study, I recommended that you get a good Bible dictionary. And if you have one, why, turn to the Herod family. And if you want to read about a bunch of rascals, they were a bunch of rascals. You have in that family a real first century mafia. They are like the house of Medici. The house of Herod were made up of rascals, but here's the biggest rascal of all. He had bought this position from the Roman government. He was an Idumean, by the way. He was not of Israel at all. And so he's anxious to know. And when he had gathered all the chief priests and scribes of the people together, he demanded of them where Christ should be born. He didn't ask them, he demanded. He said, I know that you have scriptures, and in that, why, you have a record of a Messiah that's coming, and I want to know where he's to be born. And they were able to tell him. Now, that is one of the amazing things. Verse 5, and they said unto him, in Bethlehem of Judea, for thus it's written by the prophet, and thou, Bethlehem, in the land of Judah, art not the least among the princes of Judah, for out of thee shall come a governor that shall rule my people Israel. Now, when he asked the scribes this question, they didn't have to get their scripture down and turn pages and spend 5 minutes trying to find the passage. They knew where it was. Micah 5:2. They went right to it. In fact, the matter is, they didn't need to go to it. They had it in their mind. They could quote it. They knew all about the coming of the Messiah. The only problem is their knowledge was academic. It certainly was not vital. It was not meaningful to them. You would think that since they knew the Old Testament scriptures, and there's an example, a man who can know the history, they can know certain factual truths, but it carried no meaning for them. Well, you would have thought they would have got on the back of the camels and taken a trip out of Jerusalem to Bethlehem. It's not very far down there. You'd think they would have said to the wise men, how about letting us ride down with you? We are looking for the Messiah too. I wonder today how many people really are looking for the coming of the Lord, who even talk about it and know a great deal about prophecy. Would you really like to see him right now? Suppose, friends, that he broke in right today where you are with what you're doing. Would he interrupt anything? Would you like to say to him, well, I wish you'd postpone your visit to some other time? Well, these men were not prepared for his coming, that's sure. Now, Herod's got his information. Then Herod, when he had privily called the wise men, inquired of them diligently what time the star appeared. Now, I'm going to make this statement now and try to prove it later, that the star had appeared sometime before they arrived. You see, they made the trip by camel, not by jet plane, and it's a long ways across that desert. I'm of the opinion that they did not arrive in Jerusalem until at least a year after the appearance of the star. You see, theirs wasn't just a little Christmas celebration. They had been hanging to that hope as they crossed that desert to come and see him, and they were bringing gifts to him. Now, will you notice, he inquired diligently, and keep that in mind. That'll be important when we get to that next time. Now, he sent them to Bethlehem and said, go and search diligently for the young child. When ye have found him, bring me word again, that I may come and worship him also. And here's just about as subtle a thing as possibly could have been said by this old serpent here. And that's exactly what old Herod was. You see, if he had said, well, I tell you, if there's a king born around here, I'll do something about it. Suppose he had sent soldiers down there. He wouldn't have found where the child was born, I can assure you. He knew that he'd be hidden. And he knew the best way to do and the clever way was to let these wise men go down there and find him. And then he urged them to come back and tell him that he wanted to go down and worship him. And of course, what he really wanted to do was to kill him. Now, verse 9, when they had heard the king, they departed, and lo, the star which they saw in the east went before them. Now the star appears again. They must have traveled a long time without seeing the star. Now it appears again, and that ought to answer all of this nonsense. Every Christmas season, a magazine or the magazine section of our newspaper comes out with an article about some astronomer of what really the wise men saw, and there was the confluence of certain stars at that particular time, and that was it. The very interesting thing is that Matthew makes it clear that this star is a rather unusual star. Or let me put it in very matter-of-fact language, this is a supernatural star, and you do not explain it by modern astronomy. Let's rule that out. This is miraculous, and it's presented on that kind of a basis. And don't attempt to find the explanation in all of this. Now, I think maybe all that's interesting, and apparently, from what many of the astronomers have said, there was quite a movement in the heavens at that time. You see, when he came, heaven and earth both responded to his coming into this world. And I think that actually did take place, but that's not what these wise men saw. Now, verse 10, when they saw the star, they rejoiced with exceeding great joy. Now, when they arrived, Jesus was not in a stable back of an inn when they were coming to the house. You see, the great movement of people in the city of Bethlehem had all now dissipated. They had all gone back to their homes. The enrollment was over. But you see, this little baby had been born, and they couldn't move him for a while. And I'm of the opinion that a trip of a little fella that age would have jeopardized his life. And so they had stayed there. And when they were coming to the house, and in the meantime they had moved into a house, they saw the young child with Mary his mother, and they fell down and worshipped him. And when they had opened their treasures, they presented unto him gold and frankincense and myrrh. Now, this is a remarkable passage of Scripture, and I want you to notice it. Most of the pictures I've seen show the wise men coming into the stable. Well, unless Joseph pointed that stable out to them, they never knew where it was. They didn't go there. They came to the house. And when they saw the young child with Mary, his mother, notice how accurately this stated, they fell down and worshiped who? They worshiped him. If there ever was a time when Mary should have been worshiped, this was it. But they didn't worship her. They were wise men. And they worshiped him. And when they had opened their treasures, they presented unto him gold and frankincense and myrrh. And I think one of the very interesting things that you have here is the fact that it is second coming. And Isaiah is the one that tells us this in Isaiah 66. The multitude of camels shall cover thee, the dromedaries of Midian and Ephah, all they from Sheba shall come. They shall bring gold and incense, and they shall show forth the praises of the Lord. Now, that's a prophecy of his second coming. What's left out? Myrrh. Why didn't they bring myrrh? That speaks of his death. When he comes the second time, nothing will speak of his death. Gold speaks of his birth. He's born a king. Frankincense speaks of the fragrance of his life, and myrrh here speaks of his death. All of it's wrapped up in the gifts that were brought to him at this time. But myrrh will not be brought the last time, the next time he comes, because the next time he won't come to die upon a cross for the sins of the world. We're going to leave off right there today. This is an important section, as you can well see, my beloved.
0: I'm Steve Schwetz, and I'll meet you right back here next time.

0: 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Do you know Him yet?
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0: taking a stop at the music department to enjoy a song by Vineyard. It's called Arms of Love. And hey, the invite is always open to you, friend, as to which song you would like to hear in our lineup. Simply send us your song request to our Facebook page, TWR Africa. We now join Dr. Roy Musasiwa in Tools for Wise Leadership, who is explaining to us and breaking down the principles of teamwork. We'll then join Dick Saunders in Rendezvous at 9:15, who will be talking to us about trust.
1: 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If the answer is yes, then you have every reason to join us now. In the next 15 minutes, TWR brings you Tools for Wise Leadership. 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Let's join him now. Welcome to the program Tools for Wise Leadership, where we are focusing on principles of teamwork. To be a wise leader, you need to activate the principles of teamwork that God has put in place for the accomplishment of God's purposes. The story of creation is punctuated by the saying, "And God saw that it was good." When we come to Genesis chapter 1, verse 31, we read, "And God saw everything that he had made, and behold, it was very good." The story of good creation is suddenly interrupted in Genesis 2, verse 18, where the Lord God said, "It is not good that the man should be alone. I will make him a helper fit for him." Adam, acting all by himself, was not a good reflection of the teamwork that always existed in the Godhead. The Father, the Son, and the Holy Spirit have always shown perfect teamwork. Even in the creation story, there is plurality. The Lord God said, "Let us make man in our image, after our likeness." The plural, "let us," reflects teamwork. But now, Adam was all by himself. To this, God pronounced the first biblical occurrence of not good. As a result, God created a teammate for Adam, and there was great joy when Eve was created. The loneliness was gone, and better work could be accomplished. The principle of teamwork is then further explained in Ecclesiastes 4, verse 9 to 12, which says, "Two are better than one, because they have good reward for their toil. For if they fall, one will lift up his fellow. But woe to him who is alone when he falls, and has not another to lift him up. Again, if two lie together, they keep warm. But how can one keep warm alone? And though a man might prevail against one who is alone, two will withstand him. A threefold cord is not quickly broken." Is it any surprise that Jesus chose a team approach when he commenced his ministry on earth? The greatest reason for the success of Jesus' mission is that he did not act alone. His disciples were his team, and through this team, Christianity became a worldwide phenomenon. Now, you might wonder, what is teamwork? And what are the ingredients of a team? The dictionary defines teamwork as the combined effective action of a group or a team to achieve a common goal or vision. Team members embrace a common goal, striving shoulder to shoulder, regardless of their differences. Someone even said that teamwork is the fuel that allows common people to produce uncommon results. Now, I like the thought, teamwork is the fuel that allows common people to produce uncommon results. That was certainly the case with Jesus' team. It did not consist of powerful Pharisees, Sadducees, or learned scribes of the day. There were no priests and no members of the Sanhedrin in the team that Jesus put together. There is a funny story by an unknown author of how Jesus subjected his team to the Greater Jerusalem Better Business Bureau for evaluation. The following is the evaluation report that Jesus got back. Thank you for submitting the resumes of the 12 men you have picked for management positions in your new organization. All of them have now taken our battery of tests, and we have not only run the results through our computer, but also have arranged personal interviews with each of them with our psychologist and vocational aptitude consultant. It is the staff opinion that most of your nominees are lacking in background, education, and vocational aptitude for the type of enterprise you are undertaking. We would recommend that you continue your search for persons of experience in managerial ability and proven capability. Simon Peter is emotionally unstable and given to fits of temper. Andrew has absolutely no qualities of leadership. The two brothers, James and John, the sons of Zebedee, place personal interests above company loyalty. Thomas demonstrates a questioning attitude that would tend to undermine morale. We feel that it is our duty to tell you that Matthew has been blacklisted by the Greater Jerusalem Better Business Bureau. James, the son of Alphaeus, and Thaddeus definitely have radical leanings, and they both registered a high score on the manic depressive scale. One of the candidates, however, shows great potential. He's a man of ability and resourcefulness, meets people well, has a keen business mind, and has contact in high places. He is highly motivated, ambitious, and innovative. We recommend Judas Iscariot as your controller and right-hand man. All the other profiles are self-explanatory. We wish you every success in your venture. There you go. These experts were wrong, right? While these Galilean disciples could initially be despised by the world, Jesus formed them into a formidable team that turned the world upside down. The fact that he chose such simple people and yet succeeded so much reinforces the lesson that teamwork is the fuel that allows common people to produce uncommon results. But what are the ingredients of a team? According to Wikipedia, there are seven elements of teamwork, which we can elucidate as follows. First, for a team to be truly a team, there must be a common purpose. Jesus came to establish the kingdom of God. That means God the King needed people who would acknowledge him as king and order their lives according to his will. He therefore put together a team of disciples who would be fishers of men. That was the common purpose of this team. Without a common vision, no team can survive for a long time, because it is that common vision or purpose that binds them together as a team. Secondly, members of the team must work interdependently. That is different from working dependently or independently. Working independently means others don't matter to you because of your false belief that success depends on only you. On the other hand, being dependent means you falsely feel powerless and cannot make a worthwhile contribution. Success depends on others and never on you. This too does not breed teamwork. In 1 Corinthians chapter 3, verses 6 to 7, Paul expressed true interdependence, which creates teamwork. I planted, Apollos watered, but God gave the growth. So neither he who plants nor he who waters is anything, but only God who gives the growth. That very passage tells us the third ingredient of teamwork, and that is clear roles and contributions. Paul planted the seed of the gospel. Apollos watered it by his great teachings. Each had a clear role and contribution towards the common objective of building people for the kingdom of God. This raises the important issue: clear roles and contributions. Paul planted the seed of the gospel. Apollos watered it by his great teachings. Each had a clear role and contribution towards the common objective of building people for the kingdom of God. This raises the important issue of job descriptions. Many teams

0: not happen. Well, our time is just about to end for today. I hope you have appreciated that God's way of doing things is via teams of people working together to accomplish a common purpose. Until we meet again to explore more ingredients, goodbye and God bless you.
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Hello and welcome. This is Dick Saunders, thanking you for tuning in today, inviting you now to stay with us for the next few moments and share in another broadcast of Rendezvous.

A husband trusts implicitly his wife, and vice versa. Trust. There are times when we have to trust and we may be fearful in doing so. Sometimes we may come to a bridge across, say, a swollen river. The river is running fast. The bridge is there and it doesn't look to the natural eye to be a very secure or safe bridge. And somebody says, look, you must trust it. You must get on. You must trust yourself to the structure that's there. And with trembling, you step on. And gingerly, step by step, you make yourself your way across. And you say, well, I'm glad I trusted it. It's brought me safely over. Or there are times when you say, I wouldn't trust that, not for anything in the world. And people say, why don't you go and purchase a car at such and such a place? Oh, no, you say, I wouldn't go there, I wouldn't trust them. There are times when these words come to us, I wouldn't, or I'd be glad to trust him. Oh, yes, his word is his bond. You can trust him with anything. You could trust him with your life. I wonder, in spiritual matters, whether you've come to think about trusting and whether you really are trusting. Jeremiah the prophet wrote some words about trusting, and I'd like you to listen to them. Thus saith the Lord, cursed be the man that trusteth in man, and maketh flesh his arm, and whose heart departeth from the Lord. He shall be like the heath in the desert, and shall not see when good cometh, but shall inhabit the parched places in the wilderness, in a salt land and not inhabited. Blessed is the man that trusteth in the Lord, and whose hope the Lord is. He shall be like a tree planted by the waters, and that spreadeth out her roots by the river, and shall not see when heat cometh. But her leaf shall be green, and shall not be careful in the year of drought, neither shall cease from yielding fruit. Here we have the contrast between two people. The person who trusts in other people, in men, and the person who places their trust in God. In some ways, it is easier to place your trust in men because you can see them. You can hear their voice. You can hear the good intentions that they share with you with regard to whatever it is that's under discussion. So, from a natural point of view, you say, I'm in trouble. I'll go to a man. I know who I could go to. I know a counselor. I know a pastor. I know a friend. I have my brother. I can go here or there. But God says it's foolish to trust in men. It's foolish to make other people like yourself who are living in the flesh. It is foolish to trust in them and to depart from the Lord. For we cannot depend upon men. The best intentioned of all men, and the kindest of all men, the richest of all men, their ideas and their commitments to you may be fine, but how can they be guaranteed? How can the person from whom you need money, if you go to them, they're rich and have abundance, how can you be sure that their riches are stable? How can you be sure there'll not be a stock market crash? How can you be sure that there won't be a bankruptcy? You can't. Some of the richest men in the world have gone out the poorest. How can you trust in the strength of someone to help you, for you do not know whether their health will fail even overnight? You cannot trust men, for their lives are vulnerable to the changing circumstances all around. And who of them could boast themselves of tomorrow, for they know not what tomorrow may bring?
It doesn't mean we should never have good friends, and we should not take from the hands of men who are glad to help us the help that they are willing to give. But it means that our trust should not be there. We must never see them as somebody that can be wholly trusted, for they're vulnerable and they may never be able to deliver. But in contrast to man, whose intentions may be good and who may not be able to deliver because of the circumstances, because of the weakness of his flesh, and because of the uncertainty of his days, in contrast to man, there is God, who is from everlasting to everlasting, whose strength never diminishes, who never slumbers and never sleeps, a God who is always available, always able. He is able to save unto the uttermost those that come unto him. You see, he is an unchanging, he is the immutable, unchanging Jehovah God. And to trust in him is all wisdom. Blessed is the man that trusteth in the Lord. For the Lord is the one, if he promises, will deliver. If he makes a covenant, he will never renege on it. He is the one who will never, never, never let you down. Never, never fail. I am with you always, even unto the end of the age. Now, do you really know what it means to trust? If you trust in men, it means you are depending upon them. You're putting certain things over to them to look after for you. You may put your money in the bank, in the safe deposit box. You've trusted, deposited with the bank something that is precious to you. If you're trusting yourself to man, it means you're leaning upon them. You're asking them to be responsible for you and for certain things. When we trust in the Lord, we come to him and we deposit our soul with him. We give the good keeping, the eternal keeping of our never-dying soul to God. We trust him. We trust our days to him. We trust our life to him. We put over into his keeping and into his hands and into his care everything. To trust means to depend upon, to rely upon. Who better to rely upon than Jesus? He died to save us, rose from the dead, and lives in the power of an endless life. Who better to entrust your soul and all the affairs of your life to than somebody who has passed through death and is triumphantly living over it? Trust him. And the outcome of the two trustings are obvious. The man that trusts in man becomes disappointed. He has no future. He'll be let down. Things will fail. He'll be like a plant in a parched place. But the person who trusts in the Lord will be like a tree that is planted by waters, never thirsty, never wanting, always growing. A tree by water is a tree that is satisfied. It can draw and draw and draw from the resources that are beneath, through the roots and to the tree. You and I will always be satisfied. We will never be disappointed. We will never be let down. We shall never know failure if we trust in the Lord. Blessed is the man that trusteth in the Lord, whose hope is in the Lord.

It's time for me to say goodbye. Another program has come to its end, and I hope to be back again, same time, same station. Hope you'll be there to listen. So until we meet again, hope or as soon as possible during the week, this is Dick Saunders saying goodbye, and God bless you, each and every one.

0: 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What does the Bible teach us about how to deal with these societal ills in which we face? Well, we're going to look at what John chapter 10, verse 10 has to say up next.
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2: John's Gospel, chapter 10, and it's the 10th verse, and these are the words of Jesus. Jesus said, "The thief comes only to steal and kill and destroy. I have come that they may have life and have it to the full." Now, if I had to ask certain people what they consider the tragedy of the human situation to be, many of them would answer the incurable sicknesses and the incurable diseases of the world. Others would say it's the poverty and the malnutrition in the world today. And others would say that the tragedy of the human situation is war and starvation. But friends, the real tragedy of the human situation today is the lack of genuine spiritual life and the ignorance that goes along with that lack. It's the fact that there are countless numbers of people who go in and out of the churches today who are unaware of the fact that they do not know God. They live without Him. Their lives have become barren and empty, like a desert, and they are unconscious of the fact that there is something better than what they've got, and they can receive it from God. I want to draw your attention to five things in connection with that. First of all, I want to mention to you that we are all born dead. Secondly, I want to mention to you that there are counterfeits for life that are being offered today. And then thirdly, I want to remind you of the genuine article. And fourthly, I want to point out to you that the genuine article improves your quality of life. And then fifthly, I want to bring you to your moment of opportunity. The first thing I want to tell you is this, in connection with what has been read, is that all of us who come into this world are born dead. I want you to consider the fact that we are living in a world and in a society here in South Africa and here in Cape Town where divorce and marital disharmony is without a doubt one of the greatest social problems of our age. Most church ministers can no longer predict that the people whom they pronounce man and wife on a Saturday afternoon are going to be man and wife 6 months or a year after that date. Certainly the majority of marriages today in this country last an average of around about 4 or 5 years. And that is all. And if the marriages do continue, then very often all kinds of disharmony and conflict enter into that relationship that creates such sadness and such unhappiness and such tension that very often pastors and marriage counselors and those involved in dealing with people have to try to deal with one or other of the partners who's made a suicide attempt or something like that. We hear constantly some of the terrible stories of the things that husbands do to their wives. We hear of the way in which the wives are beaten up. And if they're not physically abused, they are verbally abused. We hear of the way in which very often their self-esteem is undermined. We hear of the insults that are poured upon them. And time and again we hear the stories of unfaithfulness in a marriage, and inevitably when the man has been unfaithful, he blames his wife for the fact that he's been unfaithful. We hear too of our possibilities for mothers to walk out on their husbands and their children and their homes in favor of some fleeting relationship that has taken place. It is an epidemic in our society, and it continues unabated, and no matter how much we preach about it, it's an ongoing problem. I want you to consider the fact that the crime rate never falls. It always increases. The question is, what is the matter? Why do these things happen? Why is it, young people, that your parents argued and bickered this past week so much that you felt sick in your heart? Why is it that we can't provide the stability that we so long for in our own homes and our own relationships? The reason is that we have no real relationship with Almighty God. We have been born into this world dead spiritually, no relationship with God. And somebody sits here and says, yes, and that may be true of society in general, but it's not true of me. And yet the very men and women who will say, I don't beat up my wife, I haven't been unfaithful to my husband, I don't do those things, I don't get involved in violence like that, I'm not guilty of adultery and all of these other things. Some of these very people are the people who will attempt suicide or will turn to alcoholism and drugs or will in some way express the deep inner unhappiness and lack of tranquility and peace and lack of anchors in their own lives. The problem is they have no relationship with God. They've been born dead. They've been born with no ability to pray. I meet countless numbers of people who are not Christians who tell me that they pray, but my friend, if you're not a Christian, you cannot pray. A man who does not have Jesus Christ in his life cannot pray. The scripture says that if I regard iniquity in my heart, the Lord will not hear me. You can mouth the prayers. You can convince yourself that you've prayed. But as far as God is concerned, you have not prayed, for you have no right to approach him. Men and women who come into this world and live without Jesus Christ are born into this world with no ability to understand God. And that is why we constantly have people who give us their own concepts of Almighty God. They will not accept the God of the Bible, so they invent their own God, who is such a God of love that he will always overlook their sins. And the God of the Bible does not overlook sin. The God of the Bible does not only have a heaven, he has a hell. The God of the Bible not only forgives sins, but he appoints a day in which he will judge the sinners who have not repented and not turned to his Son, Jesus Christ. We've been born dead. We've been born into this world with no ability to even desire God. The man or the woman who comes into this world, born as a baby, grows up through adolescence and into adulthood, has no natural desire for God. There may be some sort of a desire for religion from time to time. There may be a kind of an attraction to religion or to the aesthetics of the religious life, but there's no real desire for the God of the Bible. We do not have any ability to please God. Many people brag about the things that they've done for God. Are you a Christian, sir? I'll say to some man. Are you a Christian lady? I'll say to some woman. And they will then begin to enumerate for me the long list of things that they have been involved in over the years in the interests of religion. My dear friends, if you do not have Jesus Christ as your Savior, and you give your body to be burned for the cause of God, you've wasted your time. You have no ability whatsoever in and of yourself, no native ability to please Almighty God. You are described in the Bible as being without strength. You're like the flowers. Sometimes they look so beautiful. Sometimes they look so real. But they have no life. Born dead. Born dead. And the tragedy of the fact that we are born dead is heightened by this fact that most people are oblivious of their lack. Now, I know that many people think they are alive. There are people who come into this church who think they are alive. Why, I've stood here week by week, and there have been occasions when I've preached my heart out to people. And we've had other preachers who've been here, and they've preached their hearts out to people. We've preached until we felt as if our hearts would break. And there are some people who respond afterwards and say, yes, you know, what you're talking about, preacher, is what I need, and that's what I want. And we'll talk to other people who will come and talk to us or whatever, and we'll say to them, have you been born again? And to our dismay, they'll indicate that they think they're all right. But their very language and the terms that they use indicate to us that they do not have spiritual life. It is also true that some people come into our church and they actually prefer death to life. There are some people who have heard us preach, some people who have heard us present the gospel in song, and they've been greatly stirred, and the choices have been laid before them, the alternatives have been presented to them, and they've made their choice, and they've said no to Jesus Christ. And of course, that dismays us and breaks our hearts, but you see, it doesn't catch us by surprise, because we were told in the gospel a long time ago, in the third chapter of John's gospel, verse 19, it says this, this is the verdict. Light has come into the world, but men love darkness rather than light because their deeds are evil. And the man who's carrying on some illicit affair, or the woman who's carrying on some illicit affair, or the man who's got some habit in his life, or the woman who's got some habit in her life, or the teenager who's got some habit in his life or her life when confronted by the gospel, automatically knows that that's got to stop. That's got to stop. And first said, no, I can't give it up. That's what they say. So they choose death rather than life. And the next thing I want to point out to you is that into this situation, and against this background of human tragedy, The fact that we're not in touch with God, and the fact that so many people are unaware of that, into that background of human tragedy, there come others with counterfeit offers of life. The thief comes, said the Lord Jesus Christ in John's Gospel, chapter 10, verse 10. He said, the thief comes. You rest assured, the thief will come. He'll come. The thief comes. Oh, he comes. And he comes to offer you life, and he comes to offer you alternatives, and he comes to offer you all the things that your heart longs for. The thief comes, said Jesus, using a parable. But the thief comes, he said, to steal, to kill, and to destroy. You see, the life that Jesus offers you, friends, is not just a physical life. There are two characteristics to the life that Jesus offers you. The one is this. The life that Jesus offers you changes the quality of life that you will enjoy here on planet Earth. And the second characteristic is this. The life that Jesus offers you, it is eternal. It'll change your life here on Earth, but it continues beyond the grave. It's eternal life that he offers you. Now others will come along, and they will claim to have some secret to the quality of life. They'll claim to have some secret whereby you can have eternal life. And they'll urge it upon you. They'll urge it upon you. Ah, your friends will come along to you. Caught up in all of the humanism of this world. And caught up in all of the mentality of this world. They'll come along and say to you, but you're young. You ought to enjoy life. It's not wrong to enjoy yourself. And so they'll push you and urge you into hedonism. Into a philosophy of pleasure. Where the great thing is simply to enjoy yourself. And to gratify yourself, and to satisfy yourself, and to taste all that there is to taste, and to enjoy everything you can enjoy of life, regardless of the rules. Make your own rules as you go along, man. Just enjoy yourself. Don't worry about the rules. Someone else will come along to you and say, well, you know, you can't be too sure that the Bible is true anyway. So what you've got to do is this. You've got to trust your own intellect, and you've got to formulate your own ideas. And you've got to be sophisticated, and you've got to be clever, and you've got to be terribly scientific, and you've got to be analytical, and you've got to be critical, and you just don't accept anything that the old Bible says. After all said and done, you know, most people today don't believe that it's necessary to have a God in any case. You be your own God. You become the master of your own destiny. You control your own life, and don't let anybody bully you into thinking that you've got to somehow submit to Almighty God. Or else you may have been taught to believe that somehow the way to life and the way to have real life, you see, is to be involved in conventional religion. Or I belong to this church or that church, or anything else that's going. I belong to those churches. I've got this nominal connection with it all. It's all nominal, you see. As long as I've got the church connection, so that when I get married in church. And when my loved ones die, they get buried from the church. And when I've got children to be baptized, they can be baptized in the church. And every now and then I make a little donation to the church and to the building fund. And I keep my connections all the time through life. So I've got that little bit of respectability about me all the time. And I've got this conventional religious attachment. And that, someone will say to you, is all you need. You don't need anything else. You don't need anything else. And then, of course, there's the way of unconventional religions. The whole world today is crawling with cults and sects. The big thing is, you see, to get involved. That's the thing. The big thing is to go along and to, don't just accept the old Christian way. I mean, after all said and done, that hasn't made much impact in the world, has it? And you get caught up in some really deep, deep religious philosophy. And no matter where you turn or what you may be thinking or where you go, you will always find that there will be competitors in this world to Jesus Christ. There will always be some who will come along and say to you, there's another way, there's an alternative way to Jesus Christ. There will always be somebody who will say, you don't have to follow the Nazarene. There will always be somebody who will come and compete with Jesus Christ as the way to eternal life. But the end, you see, is eternal loss, because Jesus said, the thief comes. And the thief comes to steal. The thief comes to kill. And the thief comes to destroy. You see, it's progressive. First he steals, then he kills, then he destroys. It's a progressive thing, you see. He steals away your thinking powers. He steals away your ability to reason. He steals away your soul from the things that will save it. He steals away your affections from Jesus and your interest from the Savior, the Son of God. He steals that away. Then he'll kill the light in your heart, and then he'll destroy. The light goes out, The heart becomes enslaved, and the word destroy carries connotations of eternal damnation in the word that our Lord Jesus used in this passage. The soul is then damned and doomed. And the words of Proverbs chapter 14 and verse 12 come true. There is a way that seems right to a man, but in the end, it leads to death. My friends, listen to me. Nobody cheats death. Nobody. You may ward it off with drugs. You may ward it off with sophisticated medical attention for just a while, but you will never cheat death. He'll come knocking on your door as really as he'll come knocking on my door. And there will come a time when you cannot buy him off any longer, and your soul will be required. Nobody, finally, cheats death. It is a sad and a grim fact about life that we will all die. And your death and my death and the death of your loved ones and your friends whose funerals you've attended in days gone by was not by chance. Ah, we say, what a pity. He died so young. He was robbed of life. His life was taken away from him. The only person who takes life away is Almighty God. He gave it and he takes it. And every death, whether it's that of an infant or a young boy or girl or a teenager or a middle-aged person or an old person, is an appointment made by God. Consider the story of the rich fool who said, I'll say to my soul, tonight I'll eat, drink, and be merry. And that night God said to him, you fool, this night your soul is required of you. That was an appointment made by God. And when the time comes for you to keep your appointment with God, my friend, you may have the best equipment hospital around you. You can have the most brilliant doctors around you at that time, with the finest, most advanced medical science applied to you. But when God makes that appointment, you'll keep it, and you're ushered out into eternity to stand before him. There is a way that seems right to a man. There are plenty of ways that may seem right to you. The thing that you're doing right now may seem right to you. The philosophies that you've adopted may seem right to you. The lifestyle that you're living may seem right to you. The way you deal with your wife may seem right to you. Or your husband may seem right to you. Yes, the things that you've adopted concerning God, the ideas that you've got, the way you live your life, and the relationship that you've got with God may seem right to you. But if it's not the way of the cross, and you do not have spiritual life, when you come to stand before Almighty God, my dear friends, I tell you with all of the certainty that I can muster and all of the compassion of my heart, that way will prove to be the way of death. But against that, I want to mention the third thing, and that is that there is the genuine article that you can have. My Bible tells me so clearly that there's a way back to God, that there's a way to have life, there's a way to have a quality of life here in this world, there's a way to have hope for eternal life that is possible for every man and woman. Now listen, if you're a Christian and you've been coming to this church for a considerable period of time, then you know well what I'm talking about. If I'd ask you to raise your hand, then there would be a huge forest of hands here of people who have come to find eternal life through Jesus Christ. But I want to speak to the people sitting next to you, people that you've brought with you, the people who have come as guests for the first time, those who've never been to our church before, and they've never ever encountered Jesus in this life-giving manner. I want to tell you that there is a way back to God, and against all the falsehood and all the hypocrisy and all the shallowness and the superficiality of the world in which you are living, the Lord Jesus Christ says to you, as he says in John chapter 10, I am the gate. I am the good shepherd. I have come that they might have life and that they might have it to the full. Now you cannot give yourself life. You can try 1,000 years, but you'll never give yourself eternal life. Jesus obtained that eternal life for you. How did he obtain it? He tells us here in John's Gospel chapter 10. He tells us in verse 11. He tells us in verse 15. He tells us in verse 17. He tells us in verse 18. What does he say repeatedly throughout this chapter in John's Gospel? He says this, I lay down my life for the sheep. A man hung on that cross and died the most excruciating death known to man at that time. He died as a criminal. He bled to death with his bones all out of joint, his back lacerated and a crown of thorns on his brow. He died under a terrible, terrible burden of responsibility. He died with the guilt of a lost world placed upon him. He who never said a wrong word, never committed a wrong deed, never thought a wrong thought, took upon himself all of your lies, all of your deceit, all of your impurity, all of your immorality, all of the things that you may be guilty of and I am guilty of. He took it upon himself there on the cross, and there it was all placed upon those twisted shoulders. It was placed upon him, placed upon his soul. And there he was pushed out from the presence of God, and God turned his face away from him. And from the very depths, the depths of his soul, the depths of his being, came all of the horror of being separated from his Father in heaven. And he cries out, my God, why hast thou forsaken me? Why hast thou forsaken me? Oh God, you're gone, your face is gone. I'm alone, I'm alone. And he takes upon himself the burden and the punishment of a world that had rebelled against its creator. I lay down my life, he says, for the sheep. The death that he died was a voluntary death. Why, you could understand it. You see, if he wasn't in control, you could understand it. If he was a victim, you could understand that. But you see, he wasn't a victim. He wasn't a victim. He was a volunteer. There he offers himself up to his Father's wrath. And his own Father lifts his eternal hand and smites his own Son. And he dies. And in that death, an atonement was made. In that death, your debt was paid. Your debt to God, and your debt to his law, in his death, it is all paid. Paid. And when he hung with that excruciating agony of body and soul, and there came the time when he had drunk the cup of God's wrath to its very dregs, there came that moment when the most unspeakable thing happened. The Son of God, the Eternal One, deity, actually died. And there on the cross we read, it is finished. And he gives up the ghost. And at that moment in the temple, the great big curtain that hung in front of the holiest of holies, that little room at the back of the temple, which was reserved only for the high priest, only he could go there and meet with God, it's torn. And at that instant, a way back to God is made for poor lost people like your husband and your children and you. He took his life back again, and he rose from the grave, and he does the most unbelievable thing. He comes to visit us here in our church. And here in this building, the Holy Spirit represents the Lord Jesus. And the Holy Spirit moves up and down the aisles and up and down the rows of seats. And the Holy Spirit settles in that heart there, and that life there, and that one there. And you know what the Holy Spirit does? He tears aside all of your excuses, doesn't he? He makes you see how barren and small your life really is. He helps you to understand just how needy your heart really is. He helps you to see that. And you're saying to yourself, I'm the man. I'm the woman. I'm the one. Dead. Dead. Been coming to church for all these years, but I'm dead. I'm dead inside. And I desperately need eternal life. What happens though when you come to Jesus Christ? Does he only offer you eternal life? No, no. He offers you a change of lifestyle right here and now. Right here and now. I'm come, said the Lord Jesus, that they may have life, that they may have it to the full, completely, wonderfully, lacking nothing in their living. Right here and now. All the grace you need to see you through life, it's yours here and now. Peace of heart and mind, it's yours here and now. A deep-rooted joy to know that your heart is right with God and you've got hope for the future, it's yours here and now. Here and now. Can he change my bickering home? Oh, yes, he can. He can. Can he change the arguments? Yes, he can. Can he change the selfishness in my home and the pride and the self-centeredness? Can he change that? Yes, he can. He can. Can he help me to overcome the tensions? Oh, yes, he can. He came, he said, so that you might have life and have it to the full. And I'm telling you in his name, as his spokesman, that it is unnecessary for you to live a second-rate and unhappy life in the face of the fact that Jesus came and died and rose again for poor sinners. And if you hear this message and you leave these premises without turning to him, and you go through the next 5 years, 10 years of your life, without ever yielding to him and experiencing his touch in your life, you have been robbed. And Jesus says the thief comes to rob, to steal, to take away those convictions that you're feeling right now, that longing and that desire and that feeling of being exposed and being spoken to take it away out of your heart, to drive you out into the crowd, to say, don't do anything about it. Till finally, the time comes when you are ushered out of life and they place your body in a casket and they sing a couple of hymns at your funeral and you are placed 6 foot under the ground and you're in eternity, robbed, and lost. And yet all that you need is yours in Jesus Christ. You see, we're not preaching this church. We're not preaching this church. You cannot even become a member of this church unless you have first found Christ. I don't care where you go to church. What we want you to do is find the Savior. And the sign that you have found him is the fact that he changes your quality of life. Don't you tell me that you're a Christian if in the privacy of your home you can insult and destroy your wife or your husband or your children. Don't tell me that, friends. Don't tell me that you're a Christian if in your business practices you can cheat and deceive and steal and exploit. Don't tell me that you're a Christian if in your daily life you can scandal and destroy and rob others of their reputations. Don't tell me that you're a Christian if in your private life you're impure and immoral and you do not hold to the standards of the book. No, when Jesus becomes your Savior, he changes your quality of life, you see? And then he brings peace, and joy, and grace into your life. Now I want to end. And I want to end by telling you that right now, you have a moment of opportunity. As Jesus met people, so they met their moment of opportunity. They had their moment to forsake the old for the new. You can't hang on to the old sins. You've got to forsake them. Come to the cross. And when you come to the cross, why, he gives you all that your heart needs. Forgiveness and pardon and adoption into the family of God. It's all there. And right now, you have your moment of opportunity. Now, I wonder what you're going to do with it. What are you going to do with it? I'm remembering right now of a certain ruler recorded for us in Acts chapter 26. He had his moment of opportunity. And he said to Paul sarcastically, "Keep talking, Paul. You'll almost make me a Christian." He died lost. I'm thinking of another ruler, also recorded for us in Acts chapter 26, who listened to the Apostle Paul speaking and he had his moment of opportunity. And he said to Paul, "Paul, you're out of your mind. You're mad." And he died lost. I'm thinking of another ruler recorded in Acts chapter 24, who listened to the Apostle Paul and had his opportunity. And this is what he said, "Paul, when I have a more convenient time, I'll call for you. But right now, I don't want to make up my mind, okay?" And he died lost. I'm thinking of another young ruler recorded for us in the Gospels who had his moment of opportunity. And when the Lord Jesus placed before him the conditions for eternal life and his moment of opportunity came, the Bible says he turned away grieved, for he had great possessions. And then I'm thinking of a poor father who had a son who was ill, demon-possessed, who brought him to the disciples, and the disciples couldn't do a thing for him, and then brought him to Jesus, said, Lord, if it's possible, do something for him. And the Lord said to him, "If it's possible, if you believe, you know, all things are possible." And the man said to him, "Lord Jesus, I do believe, but please help my unbelief. I'm struggling, Lord. I've got these burdens and these problems, and I can't get my way through them. I know the answer is in you. And to the best of my ability, I bring them to you. Please, Lord, please. I do believe. Please help my unbelief." What about you? What about you? "I'm the gate," said the Lord Jesus, "and I'm open for you. Will you come?"
0: What a privilege it is for us to be called children of this awesome God. And it is through what Jesus Christ has done for us on the cross and our acceptance and our reception of his free gift of eternal life that we can be called children of God. Well, today, friend, I'd love for us to focus on the benefits that our God gives us as his children. Romans 8 teaches that we are assured of triumph regardless of what we might face. Dr. Erwin Lutzer will share this message with us in Running to Win.
3: Let us run with endurance the race that is set before us, looking to Jesus, the founder and perfecter of our faith. For without faith, it is impossible to please God. By faith, we know that nothing can separate us from the love of God, not even death or the death of someone close to us. The Christian knows that the worst life has to offer is but a stepping stone to glory. From the Moody Church in Chicago, this is Running to Win with Dr. Erwin Lutzer, whose clear teaching helps us make it across the finish line. Today, we conclude a series on the blessings we've been given as children of an awesome God. Pastor Lutzer talks about the triumph we can be sure of, a triumph not even we ourselves can prevent.
4: You say, well, couldn't I do it myself? Couldn't I just choose to be separated from the love of Christ? Not if you're a believer. And this is a message to those who have put saving faith in Jesus Christ. No, there's no way you can do it. Do you realize today that if you belong to Jesus, and that is an if you are a believer, therefore you belong to Jesus, there is nothing that you can do to get God to stop loving you. The love of Christ. What an assurance that God's decided to love you and no created thing can separate you from His love. No wonder the hymn writer wrote, "The love of God is greater far than tongue or pen can ever tell. It goes beyond the highest star and reaches to the lowest hell. Could we with ink the oceans fill, and were the sky of parchment made, where every stalk on earth a quill and every man a scribe by trade? To write the love of God above would drain the oceans dry, nor could the scroll contain the whole, though stretched from sky to sky. Nothing can separate you from the love of God." Now, what we need to do is to make sure that this has come home to us. So let me give you some conclusions that should send you home rejoicing in God's love. The first is simply this, that remember that divine love, this is critical. Divine love is based on the lover. It's based on the lover. Now, human love is based on the person loved. I love you because of what you do for me. I love you because you're beautiful. I love you because you make life easier. I love you because I love to be seen with you. I love you, and when you change, I'll love somebody else. That's human love. Divine love is based on God. Now, your text is open, isn't it? All of you have Bibles that are open. Look at what it says. In verse 36, we are being killed all the day long. We are regarded as sheep to be slaughtered. No, in all these things, we are more than conquerors through Him that loved us. How does Paul put those two ideas together? Sheep, victorious. Shepherds tell us that sheep are stubborn. They are difficult to get along with. They take false paths. They are weak. They're incredibly vulnerable to enemies. I mean, how in the world can a sheep be a super conqueror? Maybe an elephant, maybe a lion, but a sheep, a super conqueror? Hey, listen, it has nothing to do with the sheep, really. It has everything to do with the shepherd. That's why Paul says, we are more than conquerors through Him who loved us. This is all of God. This is all of God. It's not that we ourselves have all of this love within us. And when David said in Psalm 23, the Lord is my shepherd, he in effect said, because the Lord is my shepherd, there's nothing that I really, really need that I don't have. And so it's dependent upon the lover. It is God who has chosen to love us. Herein is love. Not that we loved God, but that God loved us and gave His Son as a propitiation for our sins. It is all dependent on God. And there is no other person out there who can dissuade him from loving those whom he has chosen to redeem. So first of all, divine love is based on the lover. Secondly, divine love guarantees our security. It guarantees our security. Now, if you have been with us in these eight messages on Romans chapter 8, you know that the whole last part of this chapter is devoted to the subject of security. The fact that once God has decided to choose you and justify you and glorify you, you will arrive safely in heaven. If God lost you along the way, he would have more to lose than you would. His whole reputation would be at stake. He would have made a promise to somebody and given us the ability to believe that promise, and then in the end have taken away that ability, or in the end have lost someone whom he chose to save, and that would not be a credit to God. And so what Paul is saying, he says, when he says nothing can separate us from the love of Christ, in effect, in context, he's saying nothing can really separate us from the power of the gospel to change a life. Nothing can separate us from what God is doing in our lives. And even though we at some times are not faithful, it says in the book of Timothy, when we believe not, yet he is faithful. Why? Because he cannot deny himself. It's all in God's hands. We participate, of course, and we are to be obedient, but ultimately standing back of all of that is the will and the purpose of God, and divine love guarantees our security if you are a believer in Jesus Christ. Finally, divine love is really a matter of faith. It's not blind faith, but it is faith. It's faith in God's promises. Because there are times when you look around and you say, I don't see love. What does God do with all of his power? Where is he when I need him? Where is the love? And it is at those moments that we recognize that it is a matter of faith. And that's why what God does in the midst of our tears and our hurt is he births hope. And we begin to look beyond this world to the next. Larry Crabb says that this hope, it doesn't feel good, that is to say the hurt doesn't, but it does feel clean. Through our tears, we actually can sing, Great is thy faithfulness. We don't sing without an ache, but rather with an ache, but we do sing. And that's why at the beginning of this message, I read that paragraph from that woman, that mother, taking care of two special needs children with a husband who's been abusive, from whom she has had to separate. And yet she says, I teach my children the love of God. Why? She looks beyond the circumstances. She can see more than most of us can, because she can see in it that what God does is he oftentimes takes us and he takes good food away from us that we might hunger for something that is even better. It was Spurgeon who said, Oh, blessed axe of sorrow that cuts a pathway to my God by chopping down the tall trees of human comfort. Paul says, Who shall separate us from the love of Christ? Who's out there? What created being can separate us from a God who has chosen to love us, love us, love us, and love us all the way into eternity and, of course, beyond? There's nobody out there that can. Circumstances can't, the devil can't, you can't. God's love transcends it all. Now, for those of you who are listening, you need to understand that there are times of doubt in our Christian life. And I'm speaking, first of all, to those of you who've never trusted Christ as Savior. This message, you may say, it just blows past me because I don't believe that God loves me like this. And it may well be because you've never trusted Christ. You have not had the love of God birthed in your own heart. And I urge you today to believe in Jesus and receive the free gift of eternal life. But for those of you who know Christ as Savior, are there times of doubt when we doubt God's love? Yes. 1842. A man by the name of George Matheson, who was born blind, or at least he became blind, went through college because his sister read all the textbooks to him, the University of Glasgow. He became a pastor. And he memorized all of his sermons. He memorized all the scripture that he would use every Sunday, and therefore really knew the word. But he went through a time of depression and a time of doubt. He doubted God's love. Why is it that I can see when everybody else can? His doubt was so severe, he left the ministry. But then after leaving the ministry, he came back. And he came back with renewed vigor and renewed faith. And he wrote these lovely words, "O love that will not let me go, I rest my weary soul in thee. I give thee back the life I owe, that in the ocean depths its flow may richer, fuller be." Who shall separate us from the love of Christ? If you're a believer, nobody. Not even you can do it, because God has chosen to love us. Let's pray together. Our Father, as we think about all that God has done for us in Jesus, we want to thank you. And even as we have communion together, we're reminded of the fact that this is the supreme example of the fact that you do love us, that you would give your Son for us. Now, Father, we ask in Jesus' name that you shall birth faith in our hearts. I pray for those who've never trusted Christ as Savior. May they know that they need to believe in Jesus. And for those of us who do know you, we ask, Father, we pray that we might love you back because you love us so much. Help us to be secure in that love. We thank you that it is based upon your word and the rock of your promises. In Jesus' name, amen. Amen. My friend, in our very hurried world, can we just take a moment and ask ourselves this question? What would it be like if we began to act and live more like Jesus?
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1: 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This is a program you can listen to in this time slot Monday through to Sunday. But after that, we'll have some time for music, and then we'll join Mrs. Frieden, Woman to Woman, who is within this a series reminding us to fear not. And we're going to see how God watched over Hagar in Genesis chapter 21.
2: In the affluent West where I live, when there's a tragedy in another Western nation, a school shooting, a train accident, a terrorist incident, well, it's all over the news. But the wars and terrorism raging in Africa never get a mention, despite the suffering and the carnage. Most have never even heard of the plight of the dispossessed and the stateless. Man, why is that? Hi, I'm Bernie Diamond, and welcome again to Fresh. In an episode of the American drama The West Wing, an aide says to the president, "The idea that some lives are worth more than others is the root of all that's wrong with the world." The president replies quietly, "Yes, it is." That cuts deep, because in reality, that's how the world operates. Some lives valued, others discarded. Some lifted high, others overlooked. And if we're honest, sometimes we think like that too. But the Apostle Paul tells us something radically different. 2 Corinthians chapter 5, verses 14 and 15. "For the love of Christ controls us, because we have concluded this, that one has died for all, therefore all have died. And he died for all, that those who live might no longer live for themselves, but for him who for their sake died and was raised." In God's economy, no life is worth more than any other. Christ didn't only die for the powerful and ignore the weak. He died for all. His sacrifice levels the ground at the foot of the cross. And if Christ's love compels us, then we cannot rank people by status, race, income, usefulness, or background. To live for Jesus means to see every life through his eyes, equally precious, equally in need of grace, equally worth our love. The idea that some lives matter less is the root cause of all that is wrong with the world. That's God's word, fresh for you today. Amen. Now, don't forget, there is such power in God's word.

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2: Hello, friends. Following up last week's talk, we do have another of those sustaining fear nots for today. And maybe it will be just for you from the Lord. The storm-tossed disciples heard his word, as you may remember. But turning back in your Bible to Genesis chapter 21 and verse 17, you will find how the great compassion of God reached down to touch the heart of a lonely and desperate woman called Hagar. And since there are many women who face life's hardships and problems alone, it should be encouraging to realize that the Lord is watching over you and caring for you, and with his own special fear not would bring relief to your heart. Hagar had been cast out with her child, turned out, not knowing where to go, left without a home, a shelter, provision, and security, left to wander where she would, and it didn't seem to matter to a single soul what became of them. That was a sorry plight for any woman, and with a small child, far worse. She was facing the unknown without a bit of assurance in her heart. Not a trace of love, not a friend in sight, just utter loneliness. There are women even in this present day who share her feelings, though perhaps for a different reason. Those who know what it means to feel really cast off and neglected, unwanted may be written across their lives. As you read Hagar's story, you will find that in one sense she was suffering not through her own doing, though her actions had caused jealousy to spark in that family circle. And as a result of that, she is in desperation, and anyone with a sense of feeling can enter into her anguish. Told to go, given a supply of bread and water, and sent off, she knew not where. Her feet took her toward the wilderness, where one could go round and round in circles and get nowhere. This was the second time that Hagar had been in such a situation. In chapter 16, we read of how she fled from hardship, of her own will, because she couldn't bear any more. But the Lord God sent an angel to her to tell her to return, because he had a purpose for her, even though the conditions under which she lived were tormenting. But he was aware of it all. But now, out there in the lonely wilderness, not knowing how to continue with her son, she let him rest in the shade of a bush, and while she watched, she wept. Once more we see in action the compassion of a great and loving God, one who saw her tears, one who heard the voice of the child. There was no one else on the spot, but God knew about them. And suddenly the voice of an angel of God spoke to her and asked, "What aileth thee, Hagar?" In other words, what's the matter? What's wrong? This is just another of the occasions when we hear God asking a question and giving an opportunity to tell the whole story to him. Every sorrow, every woe, every pang. What's wrong? Oh, if only in our times of distress and bewilderment we would remember this. The comforting words were uttered, "Fear not, for God hath heard the voice of the lad where he is." A child's cry had not escaped his ears. The Lord has the most acute hearing, so why do we ever question if he hears when we cry to him? Even a mother's stifled sigh reaches him, or the voice of the little one, or the whimper of the baby. God hath heard the voice of the lad where he is, under the shade of the bush. It matters not where we are when we reach out to him. Doesn't such a thought bring back hope into the heart of some bewildered one today, battling against the things that are just too much for you? And you hear him say, "Fear not, I have heard." With the comfort, she was told what to do next. "Arise and hold him in thy hand, for I will make of him a great nation." The message that reached her mother heart gave her a new impetus to live and to do what she could. God had said, "I have plans. Fear not." The angel was God's messenger to her, and without a doubt, when any one of us are at our lowest ebb, feeling perhaps forlorn and weary, the Lord will send his messenger to show us that he is silently planning in love for us too. Sometimes his messengers will come to us in human form, bringing with them that which will lift the weary, drooping spirit and imparting courage to face the new day with all its strangeness. Messengers who will carry with them evidences of his love, reminding us that he cares, that his compassion will never fail. Maybe his message will reach us directly through his word, when he will lift up our hearts and cause us to rejoice through a word clearly spoken to us, perhaps through a letter. But in some way or another, the Lord will find a way to reach us with what he wants us to hear in our time of sore need. Remember, he heard the cry of the boy, and he sent a message to the mother. Oh, the depths of the compassionate heart of God. It reaches right down to where you are, listening just at this moment, and it reaches out. It matters not where we are with our burdens and our cares. Geography is no problem to him. Changing name places and changing maps and changing addresses can baffle us, but not the Almighty Lord. Whether you are in the quiet of your home with your bitter problem or out in the street, he knows. He loves and he cares. The wilderness was known to be so lonely and confusing to those who wandered in them. But even there, the Lord opened the eyes of Hagar to see a well of water, and she was able to give her child to drink, bringing at once refreshing. In your wilderness, he can show you something that you may not have seen before that will cause you to think of his goodness. Not much more is told about Hagar, except that she was able to continue and bring up her son. God fulfilled the word he had given in spite of everything that seemed to be to the contrary. You see, he always does. Bring to mind the word upon which he has caused you to hope, and then watch him fulfill it. Let me leave with you today the words of the hymn writer Thomas Moore. This is what he says. "Come, ye disconsolate, where'er ye languish, come to the mercy seat, fervently kneel. Here bring your wounded hearts, here tell your anguish. Earth has no sorrow that heaven cannot heal." Well, isn't that wonderful news? Don't forget, fear not, God hath heard. Bye-bye for today, and God bless you.

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1: Our Heavenly Father invites us to come before His throne of grace with boldness and with confidence, and He promises to give us help in our time of need. 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In fact, let's take a couple bold steps right now with Mark Job as we join him in his program teaching us from Hebrews chapter 3, verses 7 to 19.
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3: If you've heard the voice of the Holy Spirit talking to you about an issue, an area of obedience, your pride, your humility, your prayer, or whatever it may be, and you have not dealt with it, repented, addressed it spiritually, just do nothing, and hardness sets in.

0: Welcome to Bold Steps with Mark Jobe, president of Moody Bible Institute and senior pastor of New Life Community Church in Chicago. I'm Wayne Shepherd. Yesterday, we began a message that started with a simple question, can you hear this, and quickly became a convicting lesson about faithfulness and follow-through. Mark's point from Hebrews chapter 3 is this: the real issue isn't whether God is speaking, the real issue is whether we're responding. If you missed part one, catch up anytime at boldsteps.org. But let's jump right back into it. Today's message is titled, This is Not a Hearing Test, and here's Mark Jobe.
1: And the apostle says, if I or an angel from heaven would come and give you any other thing than already revealed, let him be accursed. Because scripture is complete. However, what is he talking about if he's talking about the voice of God? He's talking about you have heard the word, you have read the word. Do you know that you can read the word and not hear the voice of God? And that you can hear truth and understand truth and not necessarily hear the voice of God in that truth? Because what happens when we are exposed to the word of God and truth is that the old King James says he quickens, makes alive. And you will be in an audience and hear the truth, and the same people will hear the word spoken, but God will quicken or make alive certain parts of that message that God is saying, this is for you, directly, specifically for you. That's the quickening of the word. The truth is there, the word is there, but the Holy Spirit applies it to you, contextualize it to you. He knows your heart, your thoughts, your name, your story, the condition of your life. I was just preaching this past Sunday in the Oak Lawn area of Chicago. And as I was preaching the Word of God, and sometimes this happens to me as I'm preaching the Word of God, I'll see someone in the audience and I won't know exactly why, but there's this sense I'm working in their life. And while I'm speaking, I feel like I need to pray for that person. There was a guy that I'd never met, never saw before. He was sitting in the aisle. I could tell he was a little bit uncomfortable as I was speaking, and big guy. And I saw that he leaned over to the person that he was at and said something to him. At the very end of that message, I gave a clear call to surrender your life to Jesus Christ, if you've never done it, to repent, to believe, to be ready to follow him and surrender. Clear gospel call. He came forward. He told me when he looked up at me, he said, you know, I leaned over to my friend while you were preaching, and I said, did you tell him about me? And that's the way the Holy Spirit works. The Holy Spirit personalizes the word to you because he loves you and he knows you. And the Bible says, today, if you hear his voice, not just do you hear truth, but his voice and what God is speaking to you in that truth, saying specifically to you about this. Hebrews chapter 3 looks back at Israel's wilderness journey where they warned the believers that they heard God but did not trust and obey God. They had a decision to make, although they had heard clearly the voice of God. It wasn't that they had a hearing problem. It was that they had a response problem. And their wrong response led them to a long, long detour in the journey to the promised land. I believe that God on a regular basis and an ongoing way is speaking to everyone in this auditorium through his word. If we are listening to the word of God, open the word of God, study the word of God, expose the preaching of the word of God, there's echoes that linger in our soul, and the Holy Spirit takes that truth and begins to speak to us that truth. It's the application of that truth as he convicts us with truth. That's the Spirit of God speaking to our lives. And the question is, how do we respond to it? I remember as a second semester freshman sitting right over here in this area. And I remember sensing that my heart wasn't where it needed to be. I wasn't getting a lot from the chapels. I wasn't receiving a lot from my classes, and I was blaming other people on it. The environment, the people, the chapel. But it didn't seem like it was connecting with me. The speaker that got up and spoke in chapel, his name was George Verwer, founder of Operation Mobilization and a graduate from Moody. And he spoke about his own history and story of developing a critical spirit. And as he talked about a critical spirit that looks at those around you a little bit like, yeah, they're not quite where they need to be, and sees everything wrong in the environment, I realized that I had allowed a critical spirit to seep into my soul. I had come straight from northern Spain, where everybody was a new believer and there was a fervency and a fire there. I was around a lot of people that were second, third generation Christians, and it was different. But I had started to like, yeah, this isn't as real, as authentic as I know. And I had started to develop a critical spirit, and I realized that my critical spirit was hindering me from receiving what God wanted to speak into my life. That the real problem wasn't the environment. The real problem was I had allowed something in my soul to make my heart resistant to the word, resistant to impartation, resistant to what God was trying to speak into my life, that it wasn't out there, it was in here. Now, I had sensed that God was working on my heart, but I had resisted it, pushed it away, minimized it, excused it, blamed it, because I didn't really want to deal with it. But I remember in that chapel hearing those words and the Spirit of God pierce my heart. I remember bowing my head and people couldn't see around me, but tears flowed through my face. I realized I was grieving the Spirit of God. I realized that I needed to repent. Today, if you hear His voice, do not harden your hearts. It's not that I wasn't hearing. I was exposed to solid, good, biblical exegesis. I was hearing the word, but I wasn't responding to the word. Recognizing the voice is only the beginning, but what do we do next determines everything. And I want to remind you that, secondly, don't wait, obey while it's fresh. Notice what the author of the Hebrews tells us in verse 8. He says, do not harden your hearts as in the rebellion on the day of testing in the wilderness when they put me to test. He seems to remind them that the pathway to hardness of the heart isn't rebellion necessarily. It's not an aggressive, God, I'm not going to listen to you. What it is a ignoring the voice that's been clear to us.
0: You're listening to Bold Steps with Mark Jobe, and we're taking a brief pause from today's message. Now back to the conclusion of today's message. This is not a hearing test. Here's Mark Jobe.
1: No one goes down the road and says, I'm going to have a hard heart. No one says, in 5 years from now, I'm going to deny Christianity and live my life however I want to live it. But too many do. No one sets out to get a hard heart that no longer responds to the conviction of the Holy Spirit. But some end up there. No pastor sets out to say, you know, one day I'm going to commit immorality, adultery with multiple women, hide it for a while till it's exposed, and then hurt a lot of people. But it happens way too often. How? Oh, it doesn't happen in a moment. It's not just suddenly this temptation that overcomes someone that they can't ignore or fight. Oh, no. It happens much more subtly. I can guarantee you that the voice was ignored. That the word came out and it was, no, not now. I don't want to deal with it. That conviction was there, but it was like, I'm going to minimize it. It's not that bad. I'll deal with it later. Now's not the time. I'm stressed out. It's pushed back, ignored. It's dampened. It's put down. It's delayed. The pathway to hardness is delay in obedience. That's the pathway to hardness. You want to harden your heart? Hear the voice and do nothing. You want to harden your heart more? Hear it again and still do nothing. You want to go down a road that ultimately leads you to a place of absolute spiritual apathy? Continue to hear the voice and do nothing. And I can guarantee you that your heart will steadily become harder. There's an emphasis here. Today, if you hear his voice, today, if you hear his voice, every ignored prompting makes the next one easier to ignore. That's the way it is, because it's repeated resistance. Delayed obedience is disobedience, because tomorrow is where conviction goes to die. When you keep saying no, oh, you don't have to raise your fist. You don't have to walk out. You don't have to put a mean face. You don't have to throw your Bible down. All you have to do is nothing. Just do nothing. When you feel the conviction about that porn issue, just do nothing. When your heart is bitter against that person and you feel the prompt to forgive, just do nothing. When you're convicted about the lie that you told, the truth that you manipulated, the Spirit of God to say, hey, you're a person of truth. You know what? Just do nothing. When you cross lines with the person that you're dating, and both of you know it, you know what? Just do nothing. And as you just do nothing, your heart grows slowly harder, increasingly resistant, less responsive, unable to hear. It's the pathway to hardness. Just do nothing. My fear a bit in a place like this is that you're exposed to so much truth on an ongoing basis. You're in classes that you're hearing truth, in chapel several times a week. You go to your ministries and your churches, and there's so much truth that you're getting. My fear is that you put it in the box of just, well, it's just that. It's truth. That there's so much truth coming in your direction, so many things that the Spirit of God is speaking, that you would just sort of intellectualize it, but detach it somehow from what God is speaking to you. I'm not talking about just sorting through all the truth that's there. I'm asking this question: do you hear the voice in the truth? The voice is personal, it's to you, it's convicting, and it typically demands action. Today, if you hear his voice. I don't know what that voice says, but it leads you to obedience. It's always in sync with the Word of God. Early on in my ministry, I started pastoring when I was 21 years old. And I was probably about 22 years old. I was ministering, talking to people, doing counseling. And I started to realize that there's certain people that have a lot of issues. And really felt like the pastor's the only one to solve their issues. And I'll never forget starting to feel aggravated about certain people. It felt like, oh, they always want to demand my time. They always want me to, there's other people, and just feeling like a little bit aggravated. And a woman called that was one of those people. And she got on the phone and she was telling me about her problems and her issues and what was going on. And I remember putting the phone down like this and saying, oh man. And kind of being sharp, a little bit a little bit short with her and a little bit just kind of hanging up and said, good thing she just hung up. And, you know, God had been starting to convict me about these are people that I love, I care, I died for. And I had felt my heart start to get a little tough, a little harder, a little more less sensitive. I hung up the phone and like, good thing. I whispered something to myself. And at that moment, I felt like the Holy Spirit convicted me. And I knew there, I was in my office by myself. I knew there, I fell on my knees and I started to weep because I knew my heart had gotten hard. I knew I didn't see her the way Jesus did. I knew that she'd become a problem person, not a person that needed grace and sympathy. And periodically throughout your life and throughout what you're experiencing, the voice of God will convict you about things. And responding to the voice of God is absolutely essential to keep your heart in the right place. Every delay trains your heart not to respond. If you've heard the voice of the Holy Spirit talking to you about an issue, an area of obedience, your pride, your humility, your prayer, your roommate, something that you need to deal with, your integrity, your thought life, or whatever it may be, and you have not dealt with it, repented, addressed it spiritually right before God, then I can guarantee you, if your proclivity is to hide it, minimize it, blame others, excuse it, say this is a stressful time, it's all because it'll get better later on, but right now I don't have time. If that's your proclivity, I can tell you it will only get worse. You'll only get harder. Just do nothing, and hardness sets in. You know, it's like cement. All you have to do is let the cement set there. Just do nothing. And the cement gets harder and harder and harder until it's no longer impressionable because it just did nothing. Verse 12 says, take care, brothers, lest you be this, there be in any of you an evil, unbelieving heart leading you to fall away from the living God. But exhort one another every day, as long as it's called today. It feels a little bit non-practical, but exhort one another every day, as long as it's still called today. Notice the today. The other thing that he's telling us here is that you can't do this alone. You can't do it in isolation. You need other people around you that are encouraging you with truth, that see it, that call it out. Exhortation is encouragement to live it out. That's exhortation. It's challenging, but it's truth that is telling you, align yourself with truth. There are people around you that God has put into your life, and you should be one of them that is in a gentle, loving, helpful, appropriate way, challenging people around you when you see them also to walk in truth. It tells us that, but exhort one another every day as long as you are called today. Well, how could we do it every day? This implies that we have community that we are intensely involved with, because if not, it can't happen every day. This is not occasional community. This is intense community. This is community where you let the guards down, where you've been transparent, honest, vulnerable, open, so that it can happen that way. But exhort one another daily as long as it's called today, lest any of you be hardened through the deceitfulness of sin. I believe that isolation accelerates hardening, and encouragement is spiritual oxygen. So Today, if you hear his voice, do not harden your hearts.
0: So the question Mark is leaving us with today isn't whether God has spoken to you, it's whether you've responded. That's Mark Job on Bold Steps, a message called, This Is Not a Hearing Test. Mark, for that listener who's been sensing God nudging them about something that keeps getting postponed, what would you say to them right now?
1: I would say, if God has been nudging you, if you sensed the conviction, direction, prompting of the Holy Spirit, then to delay action is to allow hardness to set in. Mm-hmm. And so I want to challenge you to pause, to think, has God been challenging you, convicting you, directing you, asking you to take a step of obedience that you have been postponing, delaying, saying it's not the right time? I want to challenge you to say, today, God, I will obey. Because if I don't, tomorrow my heart will be harder. So, Father, I pray for that person that you have been challenging about the purity of their dating relationship, about the unforgiveness in someone's heart right now towards someone in their family, about a step of obedience that they know they should take, but they just are afraid of taking, about the addiction that has suddenly become so powerful in their life and they know they need help. God, I pray that today, as they hear your voice, that they would say, God, I refuse to postpone. I will obey you now. I will obey you quickly. I will obey you soon so that my heart will not get hardened. Give them the courage to follow through, the conviction not to delay, and the faith to trust you with the outcome. And I pray this in Jesus' name. Amen.
0: Amen. I'm Wayne Shepherd. We'll see you tomorrow when we start a brand new message called, Are You Ready for a New Season? We'll see that a spiritual change of seasons actually requires a little preparation on our end. It's more than just a passive waiting. So be sure to listen and learn more Thursday right here on Bold Steps with Mark Job. Bold Steps is a production of Moody Radio, a ministry of Moody Bible Institute.

0: Jesus, lover of my soul, a beautiful song sung by Heart of Worship, taking the time to praise our Savior, our Lord, through the music right here on TWR Pure Talk. We're now going to join David Jeremiah in Turning Points. He will address how to get through the wilderness as we look at examples of that in Exodus 16 and Numbers 11.
1: With the steady decline of traditional values and the rising intolerance toward Christianity, many would say that we are living in a moral wilderness. Today on Turning Point, Dr. David Jeremiah shows us how God delivered another nation in the wilderness and can do the same for us. From the series, Making Sense of It All, here's David to introduce today's message, How to Get Through the Wilderness.
2: And you know, this is a wonderful message for those of you who are struggling, feeling kind of lost, a malaise about your spiritual life. I have a little saying that I developed during my recovery from this dread disease that I've had. And it goes like this: you cannot help what happens to you, but you can make happen what helps you. And one of the things you can make happen is to open the Word of God and let it speak to your life. You can sit around and mope and complain about what's happened, or you can make happen the things that help you. And the thing that we love to do here on Turning Point is bring you information, instruction, motivation, teaching from the Bible that encourages you in the midst of your situation. So today, we're going to talk about how to get through the wilderness. And our text is Exodus chapter 16. That's right, the Old Testament. And we'll study it together for 2 days and find great hope and great help. And before we do that, let me just remind you again that our magazine is available to you if you're not receiving it. 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It is coordinated with what's on the air during the week as you listen to the radio. And so there's a synergism there that's really helpful to you as you follow along. If you're not getting the magazine, all you have to do is ask for it. We'd be happy to put your name on the list and you'll get the next issue as it comes off the press. We're so excited to make this available to you. It's promising for your life. It will add value to you as a person. Here now is part one of How to Get Through the Wilderness.
3: Before his death, Francis Schaeffer, the greatest theologian of our generation, Erwin Lutzer, makes this bold statement. He says, "The day Francis Schaeffer told us about is here." In his book entitled, Where Do We Go From Here?, Erwin Lutzer says we have crossed an invisible line, and there are no signs that we are capable of turning back. Like a boat caught in the mighty torrent of the Niagara River, we are being swept along in a powerful cultural current that just might put us over the brink. When should we have first noticed that our ship was headed for dangerous waters? Perhaps it's as far back as 1963 when the Supreme Court ruled that it was unconstitutional to pray in our public schools. Or maybe it was 10 years later in 1973 when the infamous Roe versus Wade decision legalized abortion for any reason. These two unmistakable signs, said Erwin Lutzer, tell us that our ship of state was veering off course. And now the precarious stream we have chosen has become a river, and the river has become a flood. Never before in American history has it been more important for the Church of Jesus Christ to be all that it can be than in this particular day, as we live in a society that is becoming increasingly hostile to every value that you and I cherish. It's interesting to ponder and ask ourselves this question. If the men and women who gave their lives for our freedom could see us today, would they believe it was a worthwhile sacrifice? I cannot help but ponder where we are as a people as I read words written by social students like Erwin Lutzer and even some of our secular writers and realize that most of the moral failure and the erosion of the fabric of our culture has happened during the time when most of us in this room have been alive. It has happened in our lifetime. If we are able to survive all of this, and they write a history of this period, they will not be kind to us. For while we have watched and have been busy about our own things, we have seen systematically our religious freedom little by little attacked and step by step being pared back. We can't put a manger scene in the front yard of a public building anymore. Can't say prayers in our public schools. Most of us have watched over the demise of the public school system, and I say that carefully because I know we have many who teach in the public schools, but they would be here to add evidence upon evidence if we gave them the opportunity. There's some question now as to the value of an education that is being received in some sectors of public education simply because there are so many problems on the campus that there's very little time for education to take place. The media has gone to hell in a handbasket. You can't turn on the TV anymore without being overwhelmed by the filth that comes through. And it's not just on protected channels anymore. It's just about anywhere you might want to see it. It's getting to the place where you're really not sure sometimes whether having a television in your house is perhaps injurious to your own spiritual growth. I'm not here to talk about all these political things. I'm here to tell you that it's kind of scary to see how we have been such poor stewards of that which was given to us by our forefathers. We are in many ways in a wilderness. And sometimes it's hard to know what to do. I mentioned Erwin Lutzer's little book, Where Do We Go From Here? At the end of the book, he has some very encouraging words I just need to lay in here right now so you won't be depressed. He says we need to remember that in the midst of all of this, there are five things that are still pillars that we can build our lives on. God still reigns. The church is still precious. Our mission is still clear. Our focus is still heaven. And our victory is still certain. Amen. In spite of all the rest of it. And if I could add one, it would be this. God's word is still true. Amen. And that's why when we come to church, we bring our Bibles and we don't have any fear to be identified as Bible Christians. We're men and women who are simple enough to believe that what God said is true. And we believe that His Word is given to us in written form in this book, and that it is inerrant, and that it is inspired, and that it is ours to study, but most of all, it is ours to pattern our life after. And in the uncertain days of this wilderness experience, it is the one sure thing. We have a sure word from God. And that's why I don't want to tell you anything else when you come here. I want to tell you what God says. Because my opinion is not any better than anybody else's. But God, oh, when God speaks, He's taken His people through the wilderness every time there's been one. Exodus chapter 16, it's the story of another wilderness. It's the story of a wilderness into which God allowed His people Israel to wander. They had been freed miraculously from the Egyptian bondage. God had marvelously undertaken for them through Moses, His leader. Through a series of plagues and confrontations, God brought His people out with a high hand, the scripture says, in victory. And they marched across the barrier that God opened up. And all those who pursued were drowned in the same river over which they had momentarily before crossed. And they're on their way. Of course, you know the story, because they did not believe that they were able to go into the land, and they believed the spies from Kadesh Barnea. They were consigned to a 40-year detour in the wilderness. What most people don't understand about that wilderness, I need to explain to you. It may sound rather similar as you view what's going on in our country today. They had no plan. They had no map. They had absolutely no destiny. They had no purpose. When you talk about them wandering in the wilderness, that's exactly what they did. In fact, I took the time one time to take a map of the wilderness, and based on the geographical locations mentioned in the Old Testament, plot their course. You know what they did? They went around in circles. They wandered in the wilderness. Why? Because the only purpose for them being in the wilderness was not so that they could get somewhere. The wilderness was a detour. They were already on their way to Canaan. The wilderness was a place where they had to go and wait for that generation to die. And what you did in the wilderness was you wandered around in circles and you went to funerals. That's all there was to do. It was a terrible experience for the people of God. And a lot of them who experienced it weren't guilty. There were the children of those who had disobeyed. They didn't understand. And during that time, they faced a lot of problems. And one of the problems they faced in the wilderness is recorded for us in the 16th chapter of the book of Exodus. It says, they sojourned from Elim. And all the congregation of the children of Israel came to the wilderness of Sin, which is between Elim and Sinai, on the 15th day of the second month after they departed from the land of Egypt. Would you please make note of this time reference? 2 months and 16 days after they were freed from Egypt. Watch this now. 2.5 months after they got out of Egypt. Egypt, with all of the slave drivers, with all of the hot brick ovens, with the gathering of the straw, with the beatings and the put-downs by the Egyptians. 2.5 months after God miraculously had set them free, says the scripture. They are now in the wilderness. And the whole congregation of the children of Israel complained against Moses and Aaron in the wilderness. Boy, we don't remember our victories very long, do we? You get a brand new building up and you are so joyous over what happens, and you would think nobody would want to open their mouth and complain about anything for at least 2 or 3 years. I'm sure that's the way it is. But in the Old Testament, they were 2.5 months out of the greatest victory they'd ever known, and they were belly aching to Moses and Aaron. And this is what they said. They said, oh, that we had died by the hand of the Lord in the land of Egypt, when we sat by the pots of meat and when we ate bread to the full, for you have brought us out into this wilderness to kill this whole assembly with hunger. Now they remembered only the couple of things about Egypt that were worth remembering, and that is that they did get something to eat every day. They forgot all the rest of it. All they remembered was the little thing that was almost worthwhile. So they're in the wilderness, and they don't know what to do. And what we're going to learn by way of a parable is that what God did for them is what God wants to do for us. And that when you're in a wilderness experience like we are as a country, and like some of you are personally, there are certain things that God does. There are certain ways that God functions. It's good to know how to make it through the wilderness. How many of you here can give a witness today to say that in my life, both before and after as a Christian, I've had a few little wilderness experiences? Anybody beside me been in the wilderness before? What do you do when you're in the wilderness? I want to give you some principles right from this portion of God's Word. Number one, the help you need in the wilderness is not available from man. Isn't that true? What in the world could these people do who were in the wilderness? They didn't have anything to eat. Not too much food grows in the wilderness. Not any stores out there. There was no way for them to find the answer apart from an intervention. Isn't that true? What in the world could these people do who were in the wilderness? They didn't have anything to eat. Not too much food grows in the wilderness. Not any stores out there. There was no way for them to find the answer apart from an intervention from God. And the scripture says this is what happened.

And it shall be on the sixth day that they shall prepare what they bring in, and it shall be twice as much as they gather daily. And Moses and Aaron said to all the children of Israel, at evening you shall know that the Lord has brought you up out of the land of Egypt, and in the morning you shall see the glory of the Lord, for he hears your complaints against the Lord, but what are we that you should complain against us? Also Moses said, this shall be seen when the Lord gives you meat to eat in the evening, and in the morning bread to the full, for the Lord hears your complaints which you make against him, and what are we? Your complaints are not against us, but against the Lord. And Moses spoke to Aaron and said, say to all the congregation of the children of Israel, come near before the Lord, for he has heard your complaints. Now this is the story. There wasn't food available from any other source. Their problem was unanswerable as far as man goes. It took a divine intervention. It took God doing something that only God could do, for which only God could get the credit, for them to survive. Could I just stop for a moment before we go on and interpret this passage to tell you that that's really where we are right now as a people, isn't it? I hear all of the stories about what we need to do to right the course of our nation. But every time I hear the supposed formulas, I see the emptiness in all of them. There is really no hope that this country can ever avoid disaster in the direction we're headed unless there is a divine intervention, unless God's people begin to turn back to him as the only source of help, unless there is what we used to call a revival in America. The only potential answer for our problem lies in some kind of a spiritual movement throughout this land that would turn us back to God. Not in a superficial way, but in a very deep and abiding and life-changing manner. Everybody's got their ideas how to get through the wilderness. But I'm going to tell you something. The answer that we need for getting through the wilderness is not available from man. It's got to be something that comes from God. What did God do? He did a miracle. There were 2 million people wandering around out there. 600,000 men were told in Numbers 1, 45 and 46. And God, according to the scripture, made sure that every one of them had what they needed every day. I read a commentary that says the manna came from above, but it didn't really come from God. It grew on trees and then fell on the ground. Yes, in the winter and in the summer, in every single part of the wilderness, there was a tree by everybody. And it fed 2 million souls for 40 years, and there never was a bad year. You know what? It takes more faith to believe the interpretation than it does just to believe God's word, doesn't it? Amen? It wasn't growing on trees. The Bible says it came from God. He rained it down after the dew was gone. The manna was on the ground. And now listen to me. Let me see if I can make this real for you. 2 million people. And the scripture says that an omer was to be gathered for every one of those 2 million people every day. An omer of that bread is equal to about 6 pints, I am told. So 2 million times 6 pints equals 12 million pints per day. Now, how much is 12 million pints of manna? Most of us don't have any way to measure that in our finite minds. Let me give you an illustration. Listen up. It would take 10 trains having 30 cars and each car carrying 15 tons for one single day supply to make sure everybody got what they needed to eat. It grew on trees. Over 1 million tons of manna were gathered annually by the Israelites during that 40-year sojourn. Where'd it come from? Let me hear you say this with me out loud. It's good for us to say this out loud. Let's say out loud, God did it. God did it. Amen. That's how it happened. The answer wasn't available from man. The second thing you learn about how to negotiate your way through the wilderness is that the help you need in the wilderness is not attainable without your cooperation. Now, it is true that God did it,
And it is true that what we

0: need from God is a divine intervention in our wilderness experience. But it is also true that God wants us to be involved in the process. God delivered the manna to the ground, but the people who were in the family of God had to make a choice, either to stoop down and pick it up and eat it or walk on it. You couldn't get nourishment from manna on the ground. You had to take it and eat it so that its worth could value your soul, your body. And so it is with what God wants to do in the life of this people and in our life. God is wanting to do a miracle in your life, but he does not come uninvited. He will not force his way upon you. There was not one single Israelite who was forced to eat the manna. They voluntarily, willingly went out and collected it, and they made the application of God's miracle to their own life. I cannot help but wonder if God did intervene in our culture, if we are so insensitive to God, if we would really even see what was going on. Would we see God at work if he were at work? Would we understand that he had intervened, that a miracle was happening, so we could do the part we need to do? I can tell you for sure that when you walk through the wilderness, the help you need is not available from man, but it is not attainable without your cooperation. In fact, they had to cooperate in a very specific way, didn't they? Verse 4 says that every day they had to go out and gather their food. And the interesting thing is, some of them didn't listen carefully when Moses explained this. Moses said, you have to go get what you need for the day, then you have to use what you have for that day, and it can't be carried over into the next day. And if you look down at verse 19, you'll see what happened. And Moses said, let no one leave any of this manna until morning. Notwithstanding, they did not heed Moses, and some of them left part of it until the morning, and it bred worms, and it stank. Boy, the Bible is specific, isn't it? And Moses was angry with them. So they gathered it every morning, every man according to his need, and when the sun became hot, it melted. And the interesting thing is, now watch this, you want to know how miraculous was God's intervention? The Old Testament Sabbath laws were still in place. And so every Friday they would go out and they would collect enough manna for Friday and enough manna for Saturday. And though every other day any manna that was kept over for 24 hours went sour, on that particular day, the extra manna that was gathered for Saturday for the Sabbath was kept intact in all of its nourishment value. And then on Sunday, they started the day-by-day gathering again. God did it. Say it again. God did it. I'd need to stop just long enough to tell you that whatever you think the meaning of the manna is, and I'm going to tell you what it means in just a minute, one of the applications is certainly to our own spiritual life, isn't it? I think maybe what God would have me to say to you here right now is that if you think you can come to church on Sunday and get all the manna you need for the week and live off of it from Sunday to Sunday, which some of you do, you're going to have some stinking manna about Wednesday. I'm not being facetious when I say that. What happens to people who just gorge themselves with information and fill up their notebooks and get all the stuff they need to know about who God is and what he does, but then they don't use any of it? You see, the interesting thing about this story is everything they gathered in the morning, they had to eat during the day. Whatever they took, they had to take in. In essence, what the principle is this: we're not only to gather from God in the morning, but we're to apply it throughout the day and come back the next day for fresh manna to keep us going. God doesn't operate a reservoir. God's into relationships. And he wants this to be a daily thing where we walk with him.
1: Amen. Amen. We'll have part two of this tomorrow. I hope you'll join us then. As you know, we have produced some new kinds of books over this last year. We decided to do some things in the fiction genre, and I have asked my friend Sam O'Neill to help me. I'm not a fiction writer, but he's taken the things that I have taught about the future and put them into an intriguing story. The second volume of that series, which is called Shattered, has just been released, and it's yours for a gift of any size during this month. We'd love for you to have this. It will keep you reading. It's a page-turner, and it will help the things of prophecy to come alive so they're not just something you're interested about, but something that touches you in your life. I would love for you to have it as our way of saying thank you for your investment in this ministry. Please ask for your copy of Shattered when you make your gift today. We'll see you tomorrow on this good station. I'm David Jeremiah. Thank you for joining us as we teach the Bible together.
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1: The Bible tells us to be hearers of the word, but doers of the word also. And here on TWR, we ensure to have programs that address, that teach you the word of God, but also give you an opportunity to be practical in terms of your application of God's word. And we're going to hear from Joseph now in Farming God's Way, and he's going to talk about the profitability of farming God's way up next.
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3: Hello, it's me, Joseph Lamini, once again with Craig Deal presenting Farming God's Way together.
2: It's a pleasure to be sharing with you, Joseph.
3: In our last program, we were discussing and looking at the truths why we should not burn and also why we should not plow. In this program, we'll be talking about the implementation of Farming God's Way and the need to make a profit.
2: Yes, Joseph. In the previous programs, we learned that the technology behind Farming God's Way, we know that it works, but now we need the faith to put it into action.
3: It must take real faith. After all, plowing and burning has been practiced for generations, and there's always huge resistance to change.
2: Yeah, for sure. Satan will continue to try to get us to fail, because poverty keeps people far from God. So we must step out in faith, start small, and trust the Lord with all our hearts. You see, whenever Farming God's Way has been conscientiously and wholeheartedly pursued, it has been amazingly successful. I cannot think of an incident where this is actually not true.
3: Okay, so we know that the technology works very effectively, but our greatest challenge is to actually get it implemented. In the early stages of sharing and demonstration Farming God's Way from 1985 to 1995, Brian managed to put in 58 demonstration plots with small-scale farmers throughout Zimbabwe, in all the 8 provinces and natural regions and on many different soil types. They all performed very well, and it was a great encouragement. Brian's team will supervise these plots and teach the owners for 2 or 3 years before asking them to continue on their own before leaving in order to train someone else with the few resources he had in those days. However, he noticed that after he left, in almost every case, that the standards and performance will drop away, often back to their former levels. Why did this happen?
2: What he realized, and I believe what the Lord showed us, was that although the technology of Farming God's Way works amazingly well, our greatest challenge is to actually achieve or implement the system. So for many years now, Farming God's Way champions have been concentrating most of our time and energy just teaching how to get the job done God's way.
3: What is God's plan for this?
2: Well, God revealed to Brian that we must produce profitably and that sound implementation management, the management of it, is the key. In those early days as he traveled around Zimbabwe, he began to notice the depth and increase of poverty in our people. This greatly distressed him, and he started to beseech God as to how to bring the people out of this bondage of poverty. In his prayer and meditation, the Lord answered him a way that actually doesn't sound very spiritual at first. The Lord said, "Teach them to make a profit." Upon further meditation, it became very clear that profitability is the only way to overcome the poverty problem in Africa.
3: Yeah, let me explain this. We make a profit when our income is more than our expenditure. And on the other side, we make a loss when the opposite happens and our expenditure exceeds our income. In Africa, if our poor people are getting poorer and our national economies are declining, it must mean that we are producing relatively very little and we are spending more than we are receiving. And thus we are losing wealth. It stands to reason that if we are not making profits with our mega levels of production, it is very difficult to increase that production because it takes capital, that is the fruit from profits, in order to expand our production enterprises. These principles apply to the smallest producer all the way up to the large corporate levels and to the national government levels.
2: That's it exactly, Joseph. In order for us to survive, the only alternatives are the begging bowl, or even more sadly, theft, both of which cause greater poverty in the wider community.
3: And also, when we look at loans, they are not the answer. They are pointless if we are not making profits with which to pay them back. When we ask for our national debts to be cancelled, this is nothing more than getting out the begging bowl again.
2: Right. In order to solve our problems, we have to have the humility, the courage, and the honesty to face the facts and the truth.
3: Part of this is to stop making excuses for our problems. Responsibility, accountability, confession are essential for us to solve the problem.
2: Exactly, Joseph. You know, dependency is just another yoke of oppression in Africa. We can and we will break the twin yokes of poverty and dependency, but only if we return to the Word of God.
3: We must remember the two biblical truths, which are faithfulness and stewardship and giving to receive, which impress and make us understand that farming God's way is not just about an amazing technology that God has given us.
2: It is more importantly its implementation, or in other words, how to do it in the ways of that God has shown us in His Word. This is why one of the most foundational scriptures that farming God's way is based on is Proverbs 3, verse 5 and 6, which says, "Trust in the Lord with all your heart and lean not on your own understanding. In all your ways acknowledge Him, and He will make your path straight."
3: Amen to that. So we must continuously remind ourselves that farming God's way is a model for teaching how to actually apply the gospel to life.
2: Exactly. It's not just about agriculture, Joseph. After all, Jesus, He taught by modeling, and we are to model ourselves on His life.
3: So the Lord showed Brian two of the foundational principles necessary for achieving a profit, and these were through faithful stewardship and giving to receive. Were the management keys also inspired by God?
2: Yes, the Lord graciously revealed His uncomplicated or very simple plan of how to actually achieve a profit at any level of enterprise, from the smallest market garden or micro enterprise to a large farm. This also applies to mining, manufacturing, to the service industry, and in fact to national government.
3: Yes. What is the Lord's uncomplicated or simple way?
2: Brian, at the time of this revelation, had over 20 years of experience of seeking to make a profit while farming, from a very relatively small scale to running one of the largest privately owned cropping farms in the region. This farm, Hinton Estate, which had been on the verge of bankruptcy, has made a consistent profit each year for the last 22 years since God's revelation of farming God's way, right even through the great drought of 91 and 92, and through all these years of economic turmoil in Zimbabwe. The Lord used these many years of experience to distill a simple plan that would be appropriate and easy to teach to the continent.
3: But there are many highly qualified academics who over decades have been and are sincerely still trying to find a solution to the economic crisis of Africa.
2: Granted, and this is all very well-meaning, but remember, often some of the most effective solutions to life's problems have been essentially simple in nature.
3: Yes. Just to clarify this point, I would like to read a portion from Brian's handbook, which emphasizes his heart for the poor and not wanting to offend anyone. He says, "I would like to make a sincere statement. My teachings about management in Africa are not said with a critical heart in any way. I believe these things come from the heart of God, and I pray that I say these things with that love in my heart. I know that God has given me just a portion of his love for the people of Africa, and especially the poor, wherever they may be. Surely, if someone is suffering greatly, we will try and do something to alleviate that pain, even if we are sometimes misunderstood and criticized. I've consistently asked God to increase that love.
2: Brian had taken the technology of farming God's way excitedly and enthusiastically to many small-scale farmers in the late 1980s, and he had seen its amazing success under his supervision. But, you know, he had been very sadly disappointed to see how the farmers could not sustain that performance after his departure of that supervision. When he meditated about this challenge, he realized that we have to put the theory of farming God's way into practice and make a profit.
3: So, God had revealed that for Africa to come out of poverty, we must teach Africa to make a profit. And then he had begun to show him two of the foundational principles, which were to teach faithfulness and giving, and that implementation management was a key. But he hadn't been able to teach the people to do this independently and sustainably. So I suppose we need to ask the Lord, how can we teach the people to make a profit?
2: Yes, at first God answered by saying that in order to make a profit, we must do three things. And these are three very important things. Everything we do must be done, firstly, on time. Secondly, we must do it at standard, to the best of our ability. And thirdly, we must carry out any operations without wastage. So those are the three implementation or management keys that God revealed to him. We must do things on time, at standard, and without wastage.
3: You've gone through them again, but I would love to do again on time. This means that timeliness is very important, and that every operation that we do must be done at the correct time and in the correct season.
2: Yeah, and at standard, what we're meaning by that is this means that everything that we do must be done well, at a high standard, which will glorify God.
3: And without wastage, this means that we are not to be wasteful with anything that he has given us. We must not waste such things as time, opportunity, soil, water, rainfall, sunlight, seed, nutrients, energy, and whatever you can put to that.
2: Yeah, and definitely, if we get these three things right, we will invariably make a profit, God willing.
3: What great truths. These principles are so close to God's heart. And I'm looking forward to our next program when we will have to spend more time examining them closely. So join us next time when we'll be looking at these simple principles in detail. We'll see that doing things on time, at standard, and without wastage is what our Lord expects of us in all the parts of our life and not just farming.
2: This has been Farming God's Way. If you'd like more information, please feel free to write and we'll be sure to assist you in any way. Our contact details are Farming God's Way, P.O. 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Box H74, Hatfield, Harare, Zimbabwe. I'll say that again. 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Trans World Radio also has an email address if you'd like to contact us that way. 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

Gail Dipanar's Reach Out program is coming up next, and she'll be joined by our very own Anthony Barghazen, who heads our fund development here at TWR.

0: Good day. My name is Gail Dippenaar, and thank you so much for allowing us to join with you. This is Reach Out. What we normally do is we get our Bible and we chat around the Word of God, but every now and again we invite Anthony Barkhuizen, the Director of Fund Development here in Africa, and he comes in and he tells us what is TWR up to. And of course he shares with us the projects. And so once again, let's just welcome him. Thank you so much, Anthony, for being with us.
1: Thank you, Gail. It's always exciting to come up to the studios.
0: Anthony, what is TWR up to? Tell us what you're going to share with us today.
1: Gail, we don't have enough time. Honestly, we could probably do a whole series of what TWR is up to. I was in a meeting yesterday where our different ministry leaders were sharing their updates for each other. And I was facilitating the meeting and I was making notes and I couldn't believe, you know, I had them on these little post-it notes. I thought I would just jot down one or two things. I had eventually had about three or four of these notes across my desk of all the things that was happening. So let me say, first of all, thank you for the opportunity to be with you this morning. And I want to invite you to find out more about TWR. We don't have the time now to talk about the different projects, but we do have resources. And that was what was on my heart when I thought about what should I share today. We have resources, newsletters available. We have so many of them. We have one for Africa. It's available in English, Afrikaans, and German. So if you have German friends or Afrikaans friends, get the newsletter, and I'll tell you how in a moment. So we have an update newsletter that goes out with prayer requests once every 4 months. Then we also have a monthly newsletter called Izindaba, which means the news in Zulu, and it's the news of TWR. That goes out once a month, and you can also get hold of that and read on about what TWR is doing in Africa and sometimes around the world. Then we have our Woman of Hope newsletter that goes out also on a monthly basis with prayer requests. We also have our international news, and we have our Europe news, and we have our Asia news, all different newsletters, wherever the heart, the Lord has laid your heart for missions and to find out more. So these are all available. You know, sadly in South Africa, our postal system is not reliable anymore. It can take months or even years for you to receive. So we don't print and post newsletters anymore. But we have them available as an email where we can set you up and you can receive an email every month or every 4 months or as we put the newsletters out. Or you can get it by WhatsApp. Now you say to me, but Anthony, that's a small little phone. You know, these days technology is so clever. It's very readable. It adapts to the size of your screen. Maybe you've got a tablet or a half tablet or whatever these things are called, phablets, and you can read the newsletter there. 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Now, here's another one, Gail. 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We've got twr.org/Africa for the African news, or you can go to our new TWR Pure Talk, which is our radio station, twrpuretalk.com, and subscribe to the resources there, the newsletters, and it'll show you the way through. 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I'm sure you've seen that and you've heard that on air a few times. 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
0: Yes, please do, Anthony.
1: 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It's not what TWR is doing. It's what God is doing using TWR, because God is at work. You know, God rested for one day, but he works the rest of the time. So God is at work around the world, and you can read testimonies, you can watch videos. Go to twr.org. It's a simple website. Go there, click on the resources, read about what God is doing, watch the videos, the testimonies. I think there's some new ones there about the ministry in Brazil. Our partners across the ocean Find out what God is doing there. Real lives, real people. We don't make this stuff up. This is real lives and real people that God's touching their hearts and changing their lives and drawing them closer to Him and, of course, into eternal salvation. And it just makes me so excited, especially like I was saying at the beginning, with all those post-it notes. It's just amazing to see what God is doing.
0: I'm glad you said that we do this newsletter to bring glory to God.
1: Absolutely.
0: Because that's what we do. Yeah. It's exciting to see what God is doing. And it's not just one little thing here. There's just everywhere. God is just everywhere, busy, especially transforming lives in Africa. And we're really excited about that. And that's why we actually do those newsletters, so that you can read how people's lives have been transformed. Isn't that exciting?
1: And I want to add that not only do we have those resources available, we also have our Ministries in Focus brochure, which I've spoken about before, where it talks about the ministry projects that you can support financially and through prayer. You can also download that from our website. You know what, Gail? You can even get our financial report on the website. We don't hide anything. So it's all there for you to see. Maybe you're an old accountant or a young accountant, and you want to know, how does TWR deal with money? You know, if I give 100 rand, how much actually goes to ministry? How much goes to Anthony's nice holiday to Peru? I haven't been to Peru. I haven't been on holiday on TWR. But go check it out. The finances are all there as well. It's under the resources section. And if you're not sure, ask us how. On +27 72 641 4475, or in South Africa 072 641 4475, or email info@twrafrica.org.
0: So if they don't know everything, you'd even speak to them on the phone. If they phoned you, you will explain
1: just
0: everything to
1: us,
0: them.
1: Just phone us, speak to me, speak to one of the other ladies. If I'm not in the office, we are here. Ask us how.
0: Anthony, I'd like you just once again to give that telephone number, because I know sometimes you listen, you know, you're so busy listening, and so by the time you want to get a pencil or whatever, the numbers slip past.
1: And remember, these days on your cell phone, you can also search for us. 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Save it to your phone. It's our WhatsApp number, our SMS number. You can leave a voice note. You can send a voice note if you know how. I still don't know how. But send a voice note. Contact us. 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
0: I really appreciate that praying part, Anthony, because we all need prayer. And I know that this ministry has been built on prayer. And without prayer, we can do nothing. I mean, the Bible tells us, if we try to build the house alone, it's going to just really crash down.
1: And let me just add, girl, you and I have been at TWR for over 20 years. But TWR has been around for over 70 years. And if you want to read about that history, it's available for free. The book is there under the resources, Towers to Eternity. Download it. Read it, enjoy it, and give God all the glory.
0: Thank you so much, Anthony, for coming in and sharing again with us what TWR is doing. And I know that there is people that want to know about TWR, and thank you so much for sharing with them about the many newsletters we have. So thank you for giving up your time, and hopefully we'll have some more time in the future so that you can come and tell us once again what TWR is up to.
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0: Thank you so much for that, Anthony. Well, that was Anthony Barkhuizen from Fund Development. He's the director there, and he comes in and just shares with us the transforming lives and the transforming power of the Lord Jesus Christ. Of course, before I go, there's always something I'm going to tell you, and I always will, because this is the most important news you will ever hear, better than any newsletter, and that is Jesus loves you. Goodbye. God bless.
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3: Welcome to Expectant Faith Devotionals, a daily application of faith in the Lord Jesus Christ. The essential of clean lips. Woe is me, for I am undone, because I am a man of unclean lips, and I dwell in the midst of a people of unclean lips. Isaiah chapter 6, verse 5. The book of Isaiah is one of the greatest books of the Bible for many reasons. The amazing communication to us of the character, nature, and will of God is almost unparalleled in Scripture. Only in the New Testament are we confronted with the perspective of God in Christ through the eyes of John the Apostle and Paul in a similar and yet unique way. What then was the key to Isaiah, the key which brought him to the place where God working in him could reveal the wonder and majesty of Christ's coming and work of redemption? We might say that it began with his lips. In the 6th chapter of Isaiah's book, we discover a vision of God that he received from heaven. It was, as Isaiah put it, a vision of the King, the Lord of hosts. Specific to that revelation was his vision of the Lord sitting upon a throne, high and lifted up, and his train filled the temple. It was then that the seraphims cried to one another that Isaiah was convicted, not only of his sin, but also that he was devastated in comparison with God. The seraphims would cry, "Holy, holy, holy is the Lord of hosts. The whole earth is full of his glory." That specific revelation of God in his holiness, in the uniqueness of his perfection and glory, convinced Isaiah, a great man in his day, that he was lost, helpless, and unholy. The point of conviction came when, as a man who had the gift of oratory and writing, discovered that all his righteousness was as filthy rags. The summation of all that he spoke and wrote to that point had been unclean and unholy. He was indeed a sinner, undone before God, because his works and words had not originated from the God who was holy, but like the unclean lips of the people around him, they had their origin in the sinful heart. With this revelation of God and the specific sin of Isaiah came a vision of cleansing, the removal of that iniquity. Isaiah saw a seraphim flying towards him, having a burning coal in his hand, which he had taken off the altar. That coal was then laid upon Isaiah's mouth, God's word being to him, "Lo, this hath touched thy lips, and thine iniquity is taken away, and thy sin purged." God gave this vision of himself to Isaiah to bring him to see, be convinced of his lostness and helplessness. Most certainly, out of the depths of his heart, he cried out to God, who then revealed his perfect provision for Isaiah's need. It was the vision of God taking the initiative to cleanse thoroughly Isaiah of his sin, specifically that particular sin concerning his lips. Why? The revelation of God through Isaiah to Israel and now to the whole world would come forth from his heart through his lips. He would speak and declare it, writing it down. God had entrusted to Isaiah the capacity to communicate the revelation of himself to the world for all time. But in order to do this, Isaiah's lips had to be clean. It was as his lips were cleansed, then his heart was also. Isaiah, at the moment of his cleansing, was confronted with the designed purpose of the vision of God and his cleansing. It was God's commission to him to be sent, not only to Israel, but to the whole world. With the unique revelation that only God could save, Isaiah then heard a voice saying, "Whom shall I send, and who will go for us?" Isaiah's answer was very simple. "Here am I. Send me." Dear Father, open our eyes to see thee upon thy throne. In Jesus' name, amen. Thanks for listening to this broadcast. If you would like to read the text, listen to other devotionals, or comment on the message, please contact us at expectantfaith.com or at WhatsApp, +27 72 641 4475. 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
4: 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Is Woman of Hope coming up next?
5: Some of my earliest memories are of my grandfather. He was a very kind man with a passion to help women. He was a gynecologist, so he cared for women in hospital when they were having babies. But he also traveled to little faraway country towns to treat women who could not pay for his services. When I think of him and how many women he helped during his life, I smile and feel very proud of him.

0: welcome to Women of Hope. I'm Tammy, and it's great to be back again with you. Today we have Tita here with us to share her story. It sounds interesting so far, doesn't it, Carol?
1: It does. I'm looking forward to hearing more about Tita's grandfather and how he affected her life. He sounds like a very caring man. And how are you today, friend? I hope you're comfortable if you're sitting down to listen, or maybe you're working as you share this time with us. Whatever you're doing, let's enjoy this time together.
0: We have something a little different today. We've asked Tita to tell us about her life and some of the things she's learned. It's always good to hear another woman's story, isn't it? So welcome, Tita. We're delighted you could come and share with us.
2: Thank you, Tammy. And Carol?
1: It sounds like your grandfather has influenced your life a lot.
2: Oh, yes. He was always helping people, especially women. He inspired me to find ways in which I could also use my life to help people. So I went and I studied to become a dentist.
0: Now that's interesting. I don't always want to go to my dentist because it can hurt.
2: Oh, that's true. But you know, if you don't go to the dentist, it will eventually hurt more.
0: Oh, so true.
2: Well, so I became a dentist because I found great pleasure in being able to take pain away from people, as well as helping to fix their dental problems.
1: That sounds like a really good reason. So tell us more.
2: As a young single woman, I knew that one day I wanted to get married and continue working as a dentist. I have always been a very organized person. I like to make plans. So I wanted to make sure that I had things well planned out for my future life. But have you ever had a dream or a plan that didn't happen as you wanted? Well, I certainly have. My plans didn't always work out the way I thought they would. Let me tell you about it. I got married to a really handsome South African man, which meant that I left my country, Mexico, to live in South Africa. Very soon, I found that I was not allowed to work as a dentist in this country without taking some more exams, and these would be a very long process. Finally, I passed the exams and began working, but unfortunately, it wasn't for a very long time. The political situation in South Africa was very complicated at that time, and so my husband and I decided to start a new life in another country. So, we packed everything up and moved there. I still remember how scary this was, because we didn't know anybody in this country. And we had very little money, so we both needed to work. My husband began working for an oil company, but I was totally shocked when I found out that again, I was not allowed to work as a dentist. This was very bad news for us. So I took any other jobs that I could find since we needed the money. But I have to admit that I never found satisfaction in these jobs. I wanted to help people, and I believed I could only do this if I was working in my profession as a dentist. With my husband's job, we had to move to different countries from time to time, and everywhere we went, the situation was always the same for me. I could not work in the job I loved, dentistry. I hated this and became more and more angry and frustrated. So the next time we had to move, I decided to ask God to help me. And I said to God, God, you know that I want to do something with my life and I want to help people. So if you have something for me to do in this country, show me. I will do it. Every job I have had leaves me feeling empty and dissatisfied. I give up. Did you know that when you pray, God listens to your prayers and He actually answers them? Well, I know this because He answered mine. A few days after I prayed, I was offered the opportunity to do voluntary work with no pay. But by this time, my husband's pay was enough to support us both. There was a group of international women like me living in this country because of her husband's job. These women collected money, and my job would be to find a group we could help. I accepted the job and soon discovered a group of people I wanted to support, who helped women involved in prostitution. For these women, this was really not a personal choice. They were mostly forced by their spouses or parents to earn money for drugs and alcohol, or they needed to earn a living to survive, and they had really no other skills. You know, after so many years of searching, I had finally found my passion. Working with these women was the most wonderful experience in my life.

0: You're listening to Women of Hope and our friend Tita, who is here sharing her story. She found her passion, the thing she most wanted to do, as she began helping women who had been forced into prostitution.
1: We help these women with practical needs like accommodation, food, medical, and dental help. We also help to provide schooling for their children. And we taught the women new skills so they could earn money in a dignified way. But one of the most important things we did was to tell them about Jesus, God's Son, who came to live on this earth to teach us about God. He showed by his life that he cared about people too. In God's Word, the Bible, we read many times about how he helped women when no one else really wanted to help them. And he gave his life for us. He died on the cross to take away the punishment for the wrong things that we do. We told the women about him and how he was the only one who could really heal the pain and the wounds that they had experienced in their lives. We knew we could help and comfort and provide for them, but we could not take away their pain. For me, the most satisfying part was to see women's lives changed when they invited Jesus into their lives. This is just what happened with Carolina. She was one of 8 children in her family, and from a very young age, she experienced a very hard life of poverty and despair. She never really had the opportunity to go to school. Every day, her mom would go out and do any jobs she could find to earn money to feed her 8 children and support her husband. He had once had a job, but when he began drinking, soon lost his job. He never looked for a job again, and the whole family lived in fear of this man because they never knew when he would become angry and aggressive and beat them. So as time went by, things got really bad, and at the age of 16, Carolina was so desperate that she left home. She thought that perhaps she could find a better life somewhere else.

0: Welcome back to Women of Hope. Let's hear from Tita whether Carolina really did find a better life when she left home at 16.
1: Well, sadly, like many girls who think they can find a better life away from a difficult situation, she found herself in the streets with no money and no place to stay. But being a survivor, Carolina found some cleaning jobs and a shelter for the homeless where she spent a few nights. It was here that she met Carlos, an unemployed young man who soon began showing her love and affection. When he found a job, they moved into a small room in a house that they shared with other people, and as time went by, Carolina had two children with him. She felt a bit safer for a while. But during those first years, she found out that Carlos was a drug addict. He could just not hold a job for very long, and he needed money to buy drugs. Carolina's money was never enough for all of them, and before she knew it, Carlos had forced her to become a prostitute to support his drug addiction. She really hated this lifestyle, but she felt trapped in it. She needed to provide for her two children, and if she didn't earn enough money, Carlos would physically abuse her. The night I met Carolina, I had gone with the nuns to the area of the city where Carolina worked as a prostitute. We met her and explained that we could offer her the opportunity of living her life of prostitution and provide her with a dignified way to earn money. She was very scared of disobeying her husband, but took the courage and came to see us early the next day. She joined our program at a huge risk. She knew that her husband would be furious, but she knew too that she needed to escape that lifestyle. The possibility of a dignified life was scary. She was very scared of disobeying her husband, but took the courage and came to see us early the next day. She joined our program at a huge risk. She knew that her husband would be furious, but she knew too that she needed to escape that lifestyle. The possibility of a dignified life was scary, but very attractive.

0: life, but soon found herself trapped in a life of prostitution.
1: But Carolina decided to make a very important choice. Although she was very scared of her husband's reaction, she decided to accept the help that was being offered to her.
0: Tita, we want to know what happened to Carolina.
2: Carolina and her children began attending the sessions with doctors and dentists and the sessions with counselors who were there to help her deal with her pain, fears, and sadness. She began learning to read and write, but especially she began learning to make rugs that she can then sell to earn money. Her children began attending the school that our program provided. Carolina also received a small salary as well as the money from the rugs that she made and sold. The only condition to receiving this help was that she would not return to work as a prostitute, and she obviously agreed to this. Have you ever seen a beautiful flower that is looking sad and wilted? When you put it in water, it comes back to life. It opens up and shows the beauty of its color and its fragrance. This is the best way I can explain to you how Carolina's life began to change. This began the day that Carolina invited Jesus to be part of her life. In the past, I had shared with her how Jesus loved me and had always helped me through difficult times in my life. I had also told her that she could have his help if she invited him into her life. So, one day she said, "Tita, I'm ready. I need Jesus' help in my life. This pain and fear that I feel all the time are killing me. Nothing takes that away, and I don't want to live like this anymore. I want to have Jesus with me like you do. How do I do this?" It was very simple. All she needed to understand was that she needed to pray and ask him to forgive her for having done wrong things in her life and to be part of her life. She did this, and from that moment, she began to change. In the beginning, she felt so low, so inferior, that she would not even look into our eyes when we chatted with her. But she began to learn that the lifestyle she used to live did not mean that she was worthless. She learned that she was a valuable person in our eyes and in God's eyes. She learned to be more confident and to accept our love and our hugs. I loved to visit Carolina. She would run to me and show me her notebook and say, "Look, Tita, I can now write my name. I can now write numbers from 1 to 100. It always put a smile on my face to see her discovering a better life. Her boys began going to school, and instead of being sad and aggressive, they started smiling as they played and laughed with other children. As Carolina became more confident, the boys began looking up to her as their mother with respect. Their relationship became a much more healthy one. They were slowly learning to be a family. However, Carolina did pay a high price for living her life of prostitution. Her husband made life very hard for her. On one occasion, she arrived to her classes bruised and without her front teeth. He had attacked her, but that was to be the last time. She was now emotionally strong enough to make a very important decision. She left him and moved into a small house we had organized for her and the children. She was now a new woman. With new confidence, she went out and found herself a good job. She began working at a supermarket in the fish department. She did so well there that soon she was put in charge of the whole fish and meat section. And you know, to this day, she's still doing very well. Sometime later, I was privileged. I was able to help Carolina have some new teeth made, and now her smile is beautiful again.

0: on Women of Hope today, we've heard the story of Carolina, whose life was changed. She was forced into a life of prostitution. But one day, she met a group of women who cared enough to look for people like Carolina and offer them help.
1: Through this group, she also heard about God's Son, Jesus, and how He could take away her guilt and pain. She and her two children found a new life. Tita, do you have something else that you would like to share with us before we finish today?
2: Yes, I do, Carol. I don't really know what your life looks like. Perhaps you are facing very hard circumstances. When I asked Carolina once, "How did you survive all those hard experiences?" She said, "It was simple. I never lost hope that one day something good would happen to me. And it finally did." Let me encourage you. Don't lose hope. Trust that something good can happen to you too. Ask God to help you, no matter what your situation is. He loves you and He knows that you are a valuable person. Stories like Carolina's became my inspiration. And since those days, I have dedicated my life to speaking to people around the world about Jesus and His power to change their life. This is the best work I could have ever wanted. It allows me to help many more people than if I was still a dentist. I love working with Jesus. I do the talking and Jesus does the rest as He changes people's lives and gives them hope. Personally, I am grateful for my life experiences. I have learned that many times we make plans and want things to be the way we want them to be. However, God has much better plans for us and is willing to lead us to them if we allow Him to do so. I also learned that I had different skills that I could use to help people. I would never have discovered them if I had been a dentist for the rest of my life. And when I think of the other jobs I did in the past, I finally understood that nothing had been wasted. I had helped people through these jobs, but in a different way.
1: Thanks, Tita, for sharing your story and Carolina's story with us today. Friend, before we go, I would like to pray for you. You may be struggling with a difficult lifestyle, or you may be feeling that your life is not worth much and you can't help anyone else. But I think we've learned today from this story that you are valuable to God. Through His Son, Jesus, He will forgive you for anything that you've done that makes you feel ashamed or worthless. He can make your life new, too.
0: Do you remember the wilted flower that Tita talked about? If you feel like a wilted flower, remember that if you put it in water, it will come back to life, and all the beauty it had before will return. God has made you as beautiful as a flower, and He wants to water your life with His love.
1: Let me pray for you. Our Father God, thank you for making us like beautiful flowers. We all look different and we all have different skills, but we are all beautiful in your eyes. 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Help her to come to you and ask for your help. And please, provide for her everything that she needs. We ask this in the name of your Son, Jesus, who gave His life for us. Amen.
0: It's good for us to remember each day that we are valuable to God and that we can reach out and help other people.

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3: Spiritual intimacy is an art. Got to be practiced. Humility is a spiritual art. Tranquility, simplicity. Paul said, I know what it is to be in plenty, and I also know what it is to be in want. I know what it is to have a lot of food, and I know what it is to have nothing. And I'm content with the simple things of life. The art of being content with the simple things of life. It's an art. It's got to be learned. Got to be practiced. Spiritual unity, spiritual harmony. That is an art.
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3: Acts chapter 16 and Philippians chapter 1. Now, if you were writing a book about Philippians, you could call it the Epistle to the Philippians written by the Apostle Paul in Rome, or Jail Mail, written by a free man in chains. And that's what I want to call it. This is a priceless piece of jail mail written by a free man in chains. And what's it all about? Liberty, freedom. I loved that communion chorus. Do you know what the blood has done for me? Do you know what the blood has done for me? Do you know what the blood has done for me? It's cleansed me and set me free. What does liberty mean? And as I began to study the book of Philippians 2 or 3 years ago for myself before I taught it, I realized that this is a book about spiritual art. There are martial arts, there are fine arts, there's all sorts of art, and there's spiritual art, there's medical arts. We say we practice medicine. That's scary, isn't it? But any art must be practiced. And if you're going to be a doctor, you sit in school and you get the theory from a book on medicine, and then you go out and you practice medicine. Theory and practice, theory and practice. And in the book of Philippians, you've got theory and also examples of real life people practicing spiritual art. What are the spiritual arts? We're going to see them all in this book of Philippians. There's the spiritual art of liberty. Spiritual intimacy is an art. Got to be practiced. Humility is a spiritual art. Tranquility, simplicity. Paul said, I know what it is to be in plenty, and I also know what it is to be in want. I know what it is to have a lot of food, and I know what it is to have nothing. And I'm content with the simple things of life. The art of being content with the simple things of life. It's an art. It's got to be learned. Got to be practiced. Spiritual unity, spiritual harmony. That is an art. Keeping the body together. Making up, helping people get along with each other, especially in the church. And of course, Christian ministry and service is a spiritual art. And all of them are seen in the life of the Apostle Paul as he writes his jail mail from probably a jail in Rome. People aren't quite sure. Some say Ephesus. Some say other places. But most people say, no, it was Rome. It was at the end of his life. He's on trial. He's preparing his case. He's alone apart from two of his closest friends. And he's waiting, probably, to be executed. Now, the need to achieve any competence in spiritual arts, the Christian life is a spiritual art. You need the spirit. Spiritual. You cannot practice any of these arts without the Spirit of God. If any man has not the Spirit of Christ, he is not a Christian, Romans teaches. So we start right away by asking ourselves, and I ask you, do you have the Spirit of God? Have you been born from above? Does he live in your heart? You need to be a Christian. You need the Spirit in order to get the theory explained to you from the Bible in order that you might practice it in the world. Paul says being a real Jew means you're one inside, not just outside. It's not an outward show or rules or tradition. He says in chapter 3, I want to know Christ. I really want to know him. So being a Christian isn't one outside. What you do, you go to church, you read your Bible, you do good things. Yes, you do all that. But a Christian is one who is one inside. And Paul says it takes the Spirit of God to give us the spiritual intimacy we need to have a relationship with God. And then it takes the Spirit of God to enable us to suffer for him. That's a spiritual art. Suffering for Christ is a spiritual art, a sacrificial art. You need the Spirit to suffer well. I came back to a good friend in our church. He has a brain tumor. And I picked up the phone to almost a howl of grief. And she was unable to talk for a bit. I didn't even know who it was. I've never heard such a cry of pain. And then I realized who it was. And she had just come back from the hospital from another MRI, and it's bad news. And you know, I listened and talked and cried and laughed with that friend of mine for an hour and a half. And at the end, I said, you have learned the art of suffering well. It's absolutely incredible to me because her exodus out of this world is in a fiery chariot, I tell you. And the nurses and the doctors and the friends and her husband are standing there amazed. Now, it's not without tears what suffering is, but she has learned the art of saying, for me to live is Christ and to die is gain, which of course Paul says in the book of Philippians. Now, when Paul got to a city, he checked out the jail, because he knew he was going to end up there very shortly. Any city, you find that Paul has a lot of jail mail written from this jail and that jail and this city and the other city. And I'm sure he's glad of the chance to catch up, have a little time out, get his prayer list out and pray for people, write a book. But in reality, it wasn't much fun at all. And we find him in the book of Philippians, struggling. If you look at the end of chapter 1, and I'm going to be in and out of different chapters and verses, so follow me if you will. But at the end of chapter 1, he says, he's writing to a little group of people, a little church, since you are going through the same struggle you saw I had in times past, and now here I still have. Paul is struggling. Paul didn't sail through his sufferings. Suffering is a struggle. And these people have heard he's struggling. Not easy to be in a stinking, horrible hole, beaten and lonely and cold and old, without anybody near. And Paul says, I'm struggling with this. And you've heard about that. And then look up to verse 29. But it's been granted to you and me, he says, on behalf of Christ, not only to believe in him, but also to suffer for him. It's a gift. Who wants it? I don't want the gift of suffering, and nor do you. But actually, it's a gift. It's given you the privilege on behalf of Christ, not only to believe in him, but also to suffer for his sake. And I've been sitting among those people who are suffering for Christ's sake, hounded, persecuted, not able to meet freely, singing their hymns in whispers in case someone hears them. And it's an art. And I watched that incredible church in that restricted country. And I watched sacrificial art. Paul says three times in chapter one, I'm in chains for Christ. Three times. Because of my chains. He is chained with one hand to the wall, one hand to the guard. I'm in chains for Christ, he says. And he reminds his readers that it's because of his chains all good sort of things are happening. What do we do with chains? Well, we're going to talk a little bit about that. It's a secret art. What you do when you find yourself chained to a situation you don't want to be chained to, or a person you don't want to be chained to, or a job you don't want to be chained to, or a health situation you find yourself chained to. What you do with your chains? Well, Paul teaches us that because of his chains, he got to know Christ better, deeper, in a more intimate way, in the deep place where nobody goes. Paul said, because of my chains, I want to know Christ. And because of my chains, I don't care whether I live or whether I die. He knew him in such a way, he didn't care whether he lived or died. And you cannot beat a person like that. Doesn't matter who's persecuting you. If you don't care whether you live, and that's great, or whether you die, and that's better, what can they do to you? Spiritual intimacy is the most important of the spiritual arts, because from that depth of knowledge of God, that personal knowledge of God, come all the other gifts, all the other service, all the other things we do for God. And it isn't a question of just serving arts. It's inside. It's in here. That's what matters. And of course, the Holy Spirit is our instructor, but other people can instruct us in the spiritual arts too. Know a definition of fellowship? Two fellows in a ship. When the ship goes up, you go up. When the ship goes down, you go down. And I know in my life, it's been people in the same boat as me that have helped me learn spiritual arts. And Paul had two people with him, Epaphroditus, we'll hear about him later. And he had Timothy, his beloved son that he'd led to Christ. My son in the faith, he calls him in another place. Two precious leaders of the church. And they were having fellowship in suffering. When the boat went up, they all went up. And when the boat went down, they all went down. And they learned from each other. If you read right through the book of Philippians, you can look in the second chapter and read about Epaphroditus and read about Timothy and make a little list of the spiritual arts you see in their life. And so the Holy Spirit is one of our instructors, and we homeschool ourselves in a sense by opening our life and allowing him personally to teach us about these arts, but also other people that God brings into our life can teach us too. Now I wonder where this all began. Because if you read a letter to a group of people in Philippi, it's absolutely nonsense to make sense of it unless you figure out what's it all about. Where did it begin? How did Christians appear in Europe? Now that's very interesting to me because I'm European. I'm British. And I want to know when the gospel came to the UK and when the gospel came to Europe. Who brought it? What was it all about? Well, you can read about that in Acts chapter 16, because that's where the whole chapter tells you where the church began. It's the background to the book of Philippians. And if you don't read it, the letter doesn't make much sense. And I'm just going to step you through that. I'm not going to read it. You can read it when you get home. But what happened was Paul had had a team, Barnabas, and young Mark was their intern. And they went on a very scary missionary journey in Turkey. And when Paul and Barnabas and young Mark got there, it was scary. You need to read about that also in the Acts of the Apostles and what happened when they got there. And young John Mark, he was chicken. He said, I'm out of here. I didn't sign up for this. And he got on the next boat and he left Paul and Barnabas in the lurch without anybody to assist them and help them. And he went home to his mother. Paul was not impressed. Barnabas, however, loved young John Mark because he was a relative. And when they got back, I can imagine John Mark hiding in the bedroom. "You mean Paul and Barnabas?" "Yes, they're back. They're coming for supper tonight," said his mother. "Oh, wow. And Barnabas wants to see you." "Does Paul want to see me?" "No, but Barnabas does." And Barnabas talked to young John Mark. Paul didn't. And when the time came to go on the next journey, Barnabas said, "Well, we are taking Mark, aren't we? We're going to give him another chance." Paul said, "Over my dead body." And it says in the end of chapter 15 of Acts, the argument was so strong between Paul and Barnabas, they split up over it. They had a row. Paul said, "You can either take Mark or you can take me." Barnabas says, "Okay, I'll take Mark." And he did. And they never worked together again. And that left Paul without a team. So at the beginning of Acts chapter 16, he has to find a team. And so he finds Silas, another leader in the church. And he says, "Now we need a young helper. I know, Timothy." And so he has been working in Timothy's life. And he says, "Timothy, do you want to come? Next missionary journey is going to be tough. It's going to be dangerous. It's going to be difficult. You might not come back. You willing to come?" And Timothy said, "Yes, I'll come." And so here we have three members of the new team at the beginning of Acts of the Apostles. And somewhere along the line, the doctor joins them, whose name is Luke, and there's four of them. And they get together and they say, "Now, where are we going? Are we going to Africa, to the camps? Are we going over here? Are we going to Europe?" And Paul says, "No, we're not going to Europe. We're going to Asia. I want to go to Asia. I think, look at Asia. Never heard the gospel. Huge. Think about it. Place called China. Place called Korea." Now, they were called different things in those days. "Let's go to Asia. If we win Asia, Asia will win the world." And so they began to go to Asia. And it says in Acts of the Apostles, the Spirit wouldn't let them. We don't know how the Spirit did that. We don't know whether a prophet came and said, "No, you're not to go to Asia." We don't know whether they felt in their hearts, "No, that's not right." But they set off in one direction and were stopped dead. And then they set off in another direction, in another part of that part of the world, if you look on your maps. And the Spirit of Jesus, it says in Acts chapter 16, said, "No, you're not to go there." And they were absolutely flummoxed. They'd set off. They'd been sent away. The church had stood up and sung a hymn and said, "We'll pray for you. We'll support you." And off they'd gone. And now they didn't know what to do. And that night, very troubled, they went to sleep. And Paul had a vision. And a man walked into his dream. And he was dressed in European clothes. And he was from Macedonia, Europe. And he said, "Come and help us. We need the gospel." It wasn't an angel, it was a man. And Paul was so convinced this was from God, he got up very early and said, "We're going to Europe." "Europe? With all those pagans and all that wild stuff? Where are we going?" "Philippi." "Philippi? It's one of the most important pagan cities that there are. Plus the Romans are there. They have garrisons. They have all sorts of people there. And there's a little tiny group of Jews, beleaguered, persecuted because they're Jews that went from Israel over there, and they're trying to survive and keep their faith alive." And Paul says, "The man said, come and help us. I saw him." And so they go. Now, what did they do? Well, it says in Acts 16, they hung around. Why did they hang around? I mean, why didn't they just get out in the marketplace and preach? We don't know because it doesn't tell us, but we are allowed to think. Sit and wonder. Look around the corners of the verse. What would you have done? Why did they just hang around? Well, I think, and I could be wrong and I could be right, but I think they were waiting for the man to show up. The man in his dream. They never found a man, but they found a woman instead. And Paul got fed up after a few days just hanging around waiting for the man who'd told him to come and help. And so they went and found the Jews, and the Jews were by a river because Jews in a pagan city always met by the river, trying to start a little synagogue and a fellowship because they needed the river for their rituals and their cleansing. They needed water. And so he knew where the Jews would be, and they get there, and there's this woman, very, very important woman called Lydia, and she is a merchant.
2: Jill Briscoe on today's Telling the Truth. Now, Jill sits down to talk more in depth about a few ideas from today's message. Jill, you talked today about having spiritual intimacy with God. What does that look like in one's life?
3: Well, if I were to describe it, it wouldn't be perhaps how you would describe it. It simply means the closeness that it is possible to achieve as a human being with the Father, Son, and Holy Spirit, I suppose. And people would describe that in different ways. It certainly means an inner knowledge, whether that goes only into the emotions or deeper into the convictions and to the will. But even doing what is right is an intimacy with God. And so intimacy with God involves all of us, our mind, our emotions, our will. And if we just live it in the area of the emotions, then we'll never really know God thoroughly and totally. And so it's a huge subject, basically, but there is nothing else more worthwhile than finding out what it means from the Word of God and saying to God, show me how I do that. How do I meet you? Is it in the Bible? Is it in prayer? Is it in both? Is it through Christians? Is it in church? Is it in worship? What is my main way of knowing you? So that I know you internally. It cannot be done, I do know that, without interaction with the Word of God, with the Bible. There is absolutely no way. If we are to hear His Word to us, His voice to us, then it has to be through the written Word of the living Word who came to speak to us. And so I would say the thing to do is to make sure that you've got a good Bible reading system that suits your learning style. Everybody learns differently. Walk into a Christian bookstore. How fortunate are we to be able to do that? And figure it out. Just go to the place that there are helps for us to get into the Word of God, to hear clearly and correctly what God is saying through the Scriptures. And then we just interact with that. That's how intimacy comes. That's how intimacy grows.
2: 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Thanks for listening to today's teaching. Come back next time for more biblical truth here on Telling the Truth.

0: That was a musical two in a row, and we'll have more music for you for 3 hours, in fact, in our live music show, Worship Connection, beginning at 1 p.m. That is just in 30 minutes, and you can also enjoy the best in Christian contemporary music during that program. 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
1: Middle school is not an easy time for anybody, but I was definitely picked on when I was growing up, and just, yeah, I was a sensitive kid, so making fun is not nice.
2: So I was the son of a pastor, and I was smart, and everybody saw me as goody two-shoes, you know, and it took me a little while to embrace that identity.
3: My younger brother, he's 17 now, he thinks the world of his hair, but he kind of just looks like a chia pet, and we tell him that all the time.
4: We were both on the high school tennis team at the time, and so we were giving each other a hard time about who was better, but what we found that after all that boiled down to, it made us both better players and made us stronger in our relationship and grew us in our walk with the Lord.
5: Well, I wonder if you can relate. We're going to be talking about the fun that you might have in your family and when teasing becomes harmful and becomes hurtful. This is Focus on the Family with Jim Daly. I'm John Fuller, and thanks for joining us.
6: John, I'm reminded of a recent message we shared from our British guest, Jay John, who recited the familiar saying, "Sticks and stones may break my bones, but words will never hurt me." And according to Jay John, in that episode we aired, that's not just a nursery rhyme. It's a nursery crime, is how he said it. Because words can hurt. I don't know if you remember being teased. Maybe junior high?
5: Yes, that was a particularly difficult time.
6: I don't know why we're all vulnerable at that age. Yeah. The fact is, our words can hurt. And even when teasing is done in a spirit of fun and games, it can go over this line. And I'm good at it, actually. Teasing is something I can do right away.
5: I've noticed.
6: Have you ever gotten that? But hopefully I've tried to do it with fun. But it is when it's pointed at a person and denigrates the other person, then it's, I think, something different. Mm-hmm. And we're going to talk about that today with our guests who are going to enlighten us in a great book, Sean and His Amazing Shrinking Sister. And it's a book about teasing.
5: Mm-hmm. Yeah, I think, as you said, Jim, we all experience it. I remember when I was about 9 or 10, there was an uncle teasing me at a family get-together. Yeah. And I cried. And he's like, "You just got to toughen up." And all these years later, I actually have a deep affection and love for that guy. I got through that episode somehow, but it does get difficult. And we're going to, as you said, talk about that. We've got Dr. Danny Huerta with us. He's on staff here at Focus and heads up the parenting and youth teams. He's an author, and he heads up our Practice Makes Parent podcast with Rebecca St. James. We're very pleased about that. We also have Ginger Hubbard back with us. She's an author and a speaker and a podcast host, and she specializes in helping parents get a handle on the behavior of their kids.
6: Thank you, Lord.
5: That's a never-ending ministry opportunity.
7: That's right.
5: As you said, Jim, Ginger has co-written a book called Sean and His Amazing Shrinking Sister, a book about teasing. It's a great little book, and we'll be touching on that as we go.
6: Ginger and Danny, welcome to Focus on the Family.
8: Thankful to be with you guys.
6: Danny's in the hall every day. That's so good. Ginger, it's good to have you back.
7: Thank you. It's good to be back.
6: I love the accent.
7: Yeah, well, you can't hide Southern.
6: Now, where's that from?
7: Alabama.
6: Alabama. Okay. I love that.
7: Yeah, where it was 70 degrees, by the way.
6: Okay. Stop bragging. Yeah. Hey, when you said that story a moment ago, John, about you, I remember one, my mom's best friend, Penny, she's passed away now, but I remember when I was 5, she looked at me, because I was a very excited 5-year-old. Could you imagine that?
8: Expressive.
6: You know, expressive, very verbal. And she looked at me and she goes, "You've got diarrhea of the mouth." That closed me down. I mean, seriously, I tried not to talk the rest of the day, because I thought, wow, I don't want to be that. But isn't it funny? I ended up being a radio host. I think I got the final word on that one. But let's start there, Ginger, from your experience. What are some common forms of teasing among children and maybe adults? And why do you believe most teasing can be harmful?
7: Well, teasing usually falls under two categories. There is mocking, which is imitating someone for the purpose of making them feel silly.
6: So or, making fun of someone.
7: Yeah. And that's going to make them feel ridiculous. And so, and then there is teasing in the form of ridiculing and belittling, or we might call that insulting, where that is going to make someone feel inadequate, less mm-hmm. significant. And so I would say that it usually falls under those categories. But whether the teaser is ridiculing or mocking or belittling, biblically, teasing falls under the category of unwholesome talk, which does not benefit the listener. In fact, it does just the opposite. It tears down the person who is being teased, which is a direct violation of God's commands for us to love one another and build one another up.
6: Is there a playful teasing that's in the good zone, it's fun, and you know it's not directed at somebody maybe, but what would that look like compared to what you're talking about?
7: Yeah, usually it is directed at someone, but I
6: that
7: do
6: makes
7: think
6: it a lot
7: that,
6: funnier.
7: But I know, but I do think there is room for playful teasing, and I think you can tell by the way the person is responding. God does give us that sense of discernment. Yeah. So if you're teasing someone, I love to be teased most of the time. I was teased in school some that I did not like it so much, but teasing can be fun, but
6: playful,
7: but mm-hmm. we can tell when it's really tearing someone down just by the way they're responding mm-hmm. to it. And that's when we need to back up and build up.
6: Danny, I wanted to get this out as quickly as possible because there is, to me, there's a difference between mm-hmm. teasing and then bullying.
8: Yes.
6: But I don't know that most people would know where that line is, or maybe it's a zone, not necessarily a line. But how do we distinguish between the bullying and kind of the breaking down of somebody that way?
8: Well, especially within a family, that's so important to understand. I mean, that some families have a culture of ongoing teasing that can be pretty destructive over time, and especially when we're talking about weight issues and things that where they're verbally getting more and more aggressive with their teasing. I remember watching this dad. We were the next in line at it was a roller coaster ride at Disney, right? The happiest place on earth. And this dad was, they had just gotten off the ride, and the dad was walking off, and the attendant said, "Hey, guys, you forgot something." And it was his son that had forgotten his belongings. And he went and grabbed it and came back, and the dad's kind of laughing and angry at the same time, and he slapped him upside the head and said, "Man, you're so stupid."
6: Wow.
8: Right in front of everyone.
6: Mm-hmm.
8: That's bullying right there from a dad to a son. The son was taller, bigger than his dad. He just folded over in the presence of
6: crushed
8: his dad
6: and
8: crushed his spirit. You could see that lack of security for that child.
6: That's terrible. Mm-hmm. Both of you have examples of being teased about your hairstyles. Now, for those on YouTube, Danny, that's hard to believe because you ain't got no hair. But what kind of hair did you have at one point?
8: Yeah. Well, hair was very important to me in high school, believe it or not.
6: So the Lord took that away from
8: me. They took it away. That's right. He said, no more time on that. So my sister, never listen to your sister, right?
7: Yeah.
8: My sister said, "Hey, Danny, maybe a good perm would be good."
6: And never I said, do that.
8: Oh, like Kirk Cameron. I was thinking, he looks cool on Growing Pains, right?
6: That's cool. There you go, Kirk. A shout out for your hairdo.
8: Shout out. So I said, I showed the picture, like this guy. And so they did a perm, and I looked like a poodle. I really did. And so then I went home, and I said, "How do I get rid of this perm?" And it was 1 week to school, to the start of the school year, junior year in high school. And I go, "No one will notice. No one will notice." So I walk down the stairs. The first thing, one of my friends yells out, "Danny, you look like a poodle."
6: Oh,
8: and he just yelled it out down the hallway. Everyone turns around. I got the nickname Air Herta. On the basketball team.
6: Instead
8: with
6: of
8: that.
6: Huerta.
8: Huerta, yeah, because of
6: hair.
8: It was a perm that lasted a while.
6: You
8: definitely
6: didn't
8: got
6: try
8: my
6: mayonnaise? I think mayonnaise will help take that out.
8: No one told me about that one. I should have used that. It was fun.
6: Ginger, what about your hair experience?
7: So actually, it wasn't my hair. It was my ears. It was the first time that I decided to wear my hair in a ponytail.
6: Okay, so the hair's involved.
7: The hair's involved, yeah. So I pulled my hair up into a ponytail for the first time because all the girls were doing that. and someone called me elephant ears. And so I had the big ears. I think I've grown into them now, though. You think maybe?
6: Absolutely.
7: A little bit? Yeah. So, but I, for the longest time, every time I didn't wear my hair up forever because of that. It sticks with you. And so, and even to this day, I'll wear my hair up, but I still, when I look in the mirror, I think, elephant ears? I don't know. You know?
6: Hey,
7: so.
6: All you got to just say, I hear a lot better than other people.
7: The better to hear you with.
6: The better to hear you with. Ginger, why do you believe teasing is a heart issue most of the time?
7: Well, I think a lot of times with kids, well, I know a lot of adults who love attention, but especially with kids, they love attention. And so, so often at the heart of it is trying to get attention or to entertain. But both of those motives are selfish in nature because they bring a form of satisfaction to the teaser, but it's at the expense of hurting someone else. And one telltale sign that it is to get attention is if there's an audience involved. But it's really selfish for children or anyone to place their need for attention above the feelings and the best interest of others. In Philippians chapter 2, verses 3 and 4, we're told, do nothing out of selfish ambition or vain conceit. Rather, in humility, consider others better than yourselves.
6: Yeah.
7: Looking, you know, to other the interest of others instead of your own.
6: You know, and I think, guys, I'm thinking of guy teasing. And, you know, again, I feel there's a difference between the way girls might tease and the way guys tease. You had a situation, I think, Danny, with your daughter where she was being teased in school.
8: And we've had great...
6: I think girls tease differently, I think.
8: They do. Now, this one was boys teasing my daughter.
6: Okay, so what happened?
8: In high school. So she was trying to answer some questions, and she answered incorrectly. And I think they were trying to flirt with her. I tried to explain that to her. But in a way that was... They had no emotional intelligence with the way they were teasing her. They teased her about her intelligence. They said, blonde girls do not ask questions. And and they told her that because she was blonde, that's why she got it wrong. And they would toss things at her to get her attention. And they were just trying so hard to get her attention. And another boy next to her talked to the guys and said, hey, my best friend is blonde and he is a genius. He's super smart, so that's not it.
6: Yeah.
8: And he said, you guys need to leave her alone. He he stood up for her and would say, hey, don't listen to what they're saying. It's not even true.
6: Yeah.
8: And sometimes we need to observe when someone's being teased and have courage to step in and give them a sense of truth.
6: Well, that situation, too, is like immaturity.
8: It
6: right?
8: is immaturity.
6: So, you know, that's junior high kind of stuff. But Jean had a great line for that. Being blonde, when she was teased, she said, well, the dumbest blonde I ever knew was brunette. that would just stop it right there. Okay, yeah. First I have to figure out what was she saying.
8: But it was interesting. My daughter said, I stopped asking questions.
6: Yeah.
8: So it did affect her deeply.
6: I think Jean had that as well, being blonde. I mean, there's that, you know, the blonde jokes.
7: Right.
6: And, you know, we all would say them. And
7: and then it stopped her from asking questions. And see, the same thing happened to me. I tried out for cheerleader in sixth grade, and I'm one of those people, you know how when you're young, the kids always try to get you to, what is it, pat your head and rub your tongue? I can't do that.
6: Yeah,
7: I can't do it at the same time.
6: I
7: have a one try. I can only do one thing at a time, just ask my husband. If I'm driving and talking at the same time, there's no telling where we're going to wind up. So I just can't do two things at once. And so I tried out for cheerleader, and I'm sure I had to practice way more to be able to do the moves and the cheer at the same time. So had to practice forever to get it, but we only had to do one cheer to try out. So I made the team, which was not a good thing because as soon as we had the first ball game, I couldn't do all of those cheers like all the other girls could.
6: You're
7: so they
6: out of
7: went
6: sync.
7: One way. Yeah, they went one way and I went the other. So there were two girls that did not make the cheerleading team and they were sitting in the stands and they were mocking me and making fun of me. And so it just really made me insecure. So I thought, well, okay, I'm not going to do the cheerleading thing. So I actually dropped out. I'm going to be in the band because if you don't cheer, then you're in the band. So I practiced. I was first chair clarinet. And then the school decided to have a marching band. Well, I can't play the clarinet and march at the same time. I can only do one or the other. So then I became known as the, you know, big-eared cheerleader who can't march and play the clarinet at the same time.
6: Wow. So,
7: but it
6: kind of hurt, right? Yeah. That's the point.
7: Sure, it does. And it made me feel awkward. lot. And to this day, you know, it's like even when I enter a room, it's like I want to throw out this disclaimer and say, hey, I'm Ginger Hubbard. I might say or do something really awkward. So just be prepared. Well, you know, it's like it puts a label on
6: you.
7: Yeah,
6: it's kind of amazing how those things, those sensitivities are carried into adulthood.
7: Yes.
6: And then, you know, you get married, the spouse inadvertently pushes these buttons that he or she doesn't even know they're pushing. You're going, I didn't mean you're stupid.
7: Yeah. Right.
6: But in fact, this one I was debating whether to ask you about, but in the Old Testament, you mentioned this, I think, in the great book for kids, the Old Testament story with Elijah and what God did to quiet his critics, which seemed to be some kids that were jeering him.
7: Yeah, Danny, you're going to appreciate this story.
6: I mean, this one, this is obscure.
7: That's a pretty radical story about teasing in the Bible. So it's in 2 Kings chapter 2. And a gang of boys, 42 boys to be exact, were teasing the prophet Elisha about his bald head. And Elisha called down a curse in the name of the Lord, and two bears came out of the woods and mauled the whole gang. Now, that's probably not a passage of scripture that I would recommend reading to kids for a bedtime story.
6: Right.
7: But it is one that I would say would get their attention, because it does show just how seriously God takes teasing. And the whole moral of the story was that to ridicule Elisha was to ridicule bears came out of the woods and mauled the whole gang. Now, that's probably not a passage of scripture that I would recommend reading to kids for a bedtime story.
6: Right.
7: But it is one that I would say would get their attention, because it does show just how seriously God takes teasing. And the whole moral of the story was that to ridicule Elisha was to ridicule the Lord. Hmm. That gang of boys was yelling,

0: fun of any aspect of the unique qualities of God's creation is to criticize the creator himself.
1: Especially the bald guys.
0: Especially right. The bald guys.
2: Wow, you're taking a lot of material away from me.
0: Yeah, and Proverbs 17:5 says, whoever mocks the poor shows contempt for their maker.
2: Mm-hmm.
0: So we don't criticize what God creates.
2: You know, Ginger, wit is rewarded in our culture, probably most cultures, you know, just being kind of quick to the draw. But you're saying for parents particularly, they need mm-hmm. to be careful about what they speak over their children. Danny's example a moment ago about mm-hmm. Implying that that young man was stupid and that's why he left his things behind.
0: Right.
2: Has anybody ever left anything behind? I guess mm-hmm. we're all stupid. Mm-hmm. But the point of that is parents' words carry so much more weight mm-hmm. for a child. They mean everything to them, and we don't realize that sometimes.
0: That's right. And, you know, no one likes to be made fun of, no matter how old we are. But teasing children in particular is especially harmful because their social and interpretation skills are not fully developed. So they aren't able to distinguish the difference between sarcasm and truth. What we view as teasing and just poking fun, they're going to perceive as criticism and take it to heart. And that can cause emotional damage that they can carry with them on into adulthood.
2: Well, the fact that I could remember when I was five mm-hmm. what my mom's friend told me. I mean, that's the power of that stuff.
0: That's right. Yes.
2: Danny, explain why some parents use teasing as a way to toughen. Yeah, here's the question. To toughen up your kids. Yeah. I gave you the softball, right? I mean, sometimes, especially with dads, we're saying, well, we're going to toughen up our kids. That's why we're teasing them, to get them ready for junior high.
1: Right. It is a form of roughhousing within a trusting relationship and with between peers. But when it's from a parent, Ginger's absolutely right. The processing and the interpretation isn't there. And so when you're trying to toughen up a sensitive child, you're actually destroying them and further pushing them away from the toughness. What they're becoming is either more quiet, more withdrawn.
2: Yeah.
1: They avoid certain personalities or situations because of that. And if you have a child that is very confident with that, you're creating even more grounds for them to take that outside of the home to some people where they may inadvertently hurt others, and you're trying to toughen them up. But in the process, they may become a bully themselves towards other kids.
2: Right.
1: And you're thinking, I've toughened them up. And you've created something that creates some extra parenting for you down the road.
2: Danny, in that regard, what advice do you have about helping children respond rather than react to teasing?
1: Mm-hmm. Yeah, it's being able to pause for a moment and look at what is, first of all, the intent. Are you being overly sensitive? That's another thing to teach our kids. Sometimes kids are just wanting to have fun with you.
2: Yeah. Mm-hmm.
1: They love you, they care about you, and sometimes we're overly sensitive and see everyone as the enemy, rather than there's some people just trying to connect in a way that they know how to connect. And so getting to know the person in front of you. And so responding is looking beyond the behavior and figuring out, what are they really trying to accomplish?
2: Yeah.
1: Do they feel insecure? Do they have something else that they're struggling with that they're trying to accomplish through the teasing in a negative way? In a positive way, is this their way of roughhousing with me? Is this a way that they're trying to show me that they care about me and love me? And how can we have fun? How can I bring something back to have fun and continue the play, the tennis hitting back and forth? And it's really helping kids pause and observe the moment rather than immediately reacting to what has come their way.
2: You know, a good little quick devotional you can do, I remember we did this, it was using a tube of toothpaste. Mm-hmm. Mm-hmm. And, you know, you give each child a tube of toothpaste and a toothpick to actually squirt the toothpaste out and then try to get the toothpaste back into the tube. I mean, a lot of us are familiar with that. Of course, they struggle and it won't go back in with that toothpick. They try. Mm-hmm. And then you relate that to the words we speak. Mm-hmm. And it's a great little devotional you can do with young kids. We did it when the boys were probably like 5 and 7 and they were all into it. I don't think toothpaste ended up on the wall, but probably close. But, you know, it's just a good way to talk about the power of our words.
0: Mm-hmm. And that you can't take them back. Once they're out there and they hurt, they hurt. And they're going to stick with you. And we have a tendency to focus on the negative instead of the positive.
2: Let me end with this, Ginger. What's that strategy for helping moms and dads curtail that bad habit? And Danny, you can jump in as well. So they're hearing this today. They're going, okay, I kind of lean into that with my kids.

0: kids, and maybe I'm doing more destructive harm than I realize. What's a way to, for adults, to capture our own words and not speak before we can think about what we're saying?
1: Well, think before you speak.
0: Yeah.
1: Is this something that could potentially harm someone? And I always encourage, when children are misbehaving, we always want to reach past that outward behavior and address what is going on in the heart. Because all sin is, you know, what is it in Matthew? It says that the mouth speaks what the heart is full of. We have to get to past that outward behavior and address the issues of the heart. So when children are teasing, we can ask some heart-probing questions. Just something very simple. Maybe go back to that verse we talked about in Philippians. It says in Philippians, honey, that we're not to do things out of selfish ambition, but to value the needs of others above our own. So could it be that you are putting your need to entertain or to get attention above the feelings of the person that you're teasing? Are your words showing love and building up, or are they tearing down? And also in Matthew, it says that we are to treat others the way that we want to be treated. So that's great heart-probing questions for kids. Would you want to be treated this way? How would you feel if you were being treated this way? So we always want to start with the heart, because that's the example that Jesus set in Scripture. When someone did something wrong, he didn't immediately launch into what they did wrong and what they should have done instead. So often he would ask heart-probing questions. And in order for the people to answer those questions, they had to evaluate their own hearts, because he knew how to ask those questions in a way that would cause them to take their focus off of what's going on around them and the other person and onto the sin in their own heart. So when we can help our children evaluate and take ownership for the sin in their heart, that helps them realize their need for Jesus. And it's the same with us. You were talking about, you know, parents teasing. And what is our example that we're setting? Our kids learn most not by what they hear us say, but by what they see us do.
0: It's so true.
1: And so we have to ask, you know, what's the example we're setting? Do they see us tearing other people down? Do they see us criticizing their mom or dad? Do they see us criticizing them? And so we have to take that plank out of our own eye, and then we can see clearly to remove the speck from the eye of another. And when we do blow it, we need to be humble about it. You know, one thing is for certain, we are sinners in need of a Savior just as much as our children are. We need the rescuing help and grace of God. Yeah, just as much as they do. And it's encouraging for our kids to see that. So we need to be humble.
0: It's so true.
1: Yeah.
0: See, that was a little bit of teasing there.
2: That was. That? Yeah. Brought it right in.
0: All right. Well, this has been great. And what a wonderful resource for children, roughly ages 4 to 8, but it sounds like even up to 12 years old, the message can
1: even
0: get
1: mom
0: through.
1: And dad.
0: Maybe
1: started out with mom and dad teasing each other.
0: I was going to mention the 50s together. And 60s, but Sean and his amazing shrinking sister, a book about teasing. Thank you, Ginger, for putting this together. Danny, thanks for joining us.
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4: 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Thanks for listening to Focus on the Family with Jim Daly. I'm John Fuller, inviting you back as we once again help you and your family thrive in Christ.
5: 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I enjoy teasing, and I hope it comes across as lighthearted and balanced with love. But after today's conversation, I'm definitely going to be more aware and intentional about it. And just a reminder that Focus on the Family is here as a resource center for you and your family. Thanks for being with us today. 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
3: Well, it's hello from me to you, and welcome to another edition of Worship Connection. My name is Marinas. I'll be connecting with you as we together connect to the Lord today and praise His name. Now, in these next hours, of course, we'll have our songs, our music, also our opportunities to talk to one another. That includes our topic and the quiz. Now, you know how to reach out to me if you want to talk to me. Either send me a voice note or WhatsApp to +27 766 669 5049, or of course you can visit the TWR Africa Facebook page. I'll have that topic up for you shortly, so you can go and have a look, and then in about 10 minutes we'll start our conversation. So stick around. Also, now it's time to let your friends and family know that they should listen as well. Time for a song to start us off. It's CC Winans, Come Jesus Come.

0: Oyana Mokosai.
1: Get to be dancing every time. Samuel Koposo, sing hallelujah. We're 10 minutes into the program. Time for us to get to the topic. And let's see what your big question is for today. So here is what I want to know. Many YouTubers get millions of views by filming their acts of generosity. Should Christians do the same to show the world the values of Christianity? Many YouTubers get millions of views by filming their acts of generosity. Should Christians do the same to show the world the values of Christianity? Now, I hope I'm not the only one that has seen a lot of these videos, and I certainly feel sometimes, I enjoy watching them because it reminds me that we are called as believers to be generous. YouTubers who are going out, they are giving large amounts of money, sometimes maybe a little bit smaller, to people in difficult circumstances mostly. And sometimes I, of course, feel that they are doing it from a generous heart. Sometimes it's about the views. Every one of them, when I look at them, I kind of get a feeling of where they are at. But my question is this something we should be doing as Christians? Because personally, when I read those comments, it seems that people are really impacted by what they're seeing on those videos. They have a very... positive feeling towards people who are doing this. And so is this an opportunity for us to make people aware of what the Bible teaches about generosity? Or is this something that Jesus does not want us to do? I mean, he did say we should be doing our generous, our kind tasks, you know, our kind things that we do, helping the poor. We should be doing that in secret. The left hand should not know what the right hand is doing. So, what do you think? Should we be doing this as Christians? Should we say, okay, well, it's not a good idea because Jesus doesn't want us to publicly show the world, you know, how good we are? Because that is, I think, the pride thing, being proud of what you have done and ultimately the self coming through when you get that recognition. Is that what is being avoided? But on the other hand, people might change the way they view Christianity if there's a lot of these YouTubers that are Christians that are running around, maybe helping people and saying, you know what, all glory to God. So what do you think? What is the best way forward for us as believers? Should we do the same? Show the world the values of Christianity? Or is this something that should only be applicable in secret, where we help others? You can get back to me. Send me a WhatsApp on +27 76 669 5049, or you can post something on the TWR Africa Facebook page. Let's keep singing Folk King and Country, George and Sparks, Love Me Like I Am.

0: something we should never forget. We are free indeed. If the Lord sets you free, you are free indeed. And now let's hear what Bernie Diamond has on his heart for us today in Fresh.
1: In the affluent West where I live, when there's a tragedy in another Western nation, a school shooting, a train accident, a terrorist incident, well, it's all over the news. But the wars and terrorism raging in Africa never get a mention, despite the suffering and the carnage. Most have never even heard of the plight of the dispossessed and the stateless. Man, why is that? Hi, I'm Bernie Diamond, and welcome again to Fresh. In an episode of the American drama The West Wing, an aide says to the president, "The idea that some lives are worth more than others is the root of all that's wrong with the world." The president replies quietly, "Yes, it is." That cuts deep because in reality, that's how the world operates. Some lives valued, others discarded. Some lifted high, others overlooked. And if we're honest, sometimes we think like that too. But the Apostle Paul tells us something radically different. 2 Corinthians chapter 5, verses 14 and 15. "For the love of Christ controls us, because we have concluded this, that one has died for all, therefore all have died. And he died for all that those who live might no longer live for themselves, but for him who for their sake died and was raised." In God's economy, no life is worth more than any other. Christ didn't only die for the powerful and ignore the weak. He died for all. His sacrifice levels the ground at the foot of the cross. And if Christ's love compels us, then we cannot rank people by status, race, income, usefulness, or background. To live for Jesus means to see every life through his eyes, equally precious, equally in need of grace, equally worth our love. The idea that some lives matter less is the root cause of all that is wrong with the world. That's God's word, fresh for you today. Amen. Now, don't forget, there is such power in God's word.
0: That was today's Fresh with Bernie Diamond. Again, we'll hear from him tomorrow around the same time. And yes, as always, love to hear his inputs. And now, it's Elevation Worship singing Graves into Gardens.

Couldn't outrun you, a band Reeves. That is something that Jonah learned very quickly, that you cannot outrun our God, and something to take to heart for sure. And now back to our topic again, and let me just repeat the question that I asked earlier. Many YouTubers get millions of views by filming their acts of generosity. Should Christians do the same to show the world the values of Christianity? Well, we have a big platform in social media, and we have, I think, in the past, used it effectively to testify, to reach out, to share the gospel. And in many cases, though, people are not looking at what we are saying. They want to know, what are we doing? And certainly, social media has become a place where you can see what other people are doing. And so the temptation, I think, for us is to say, well, let's use this to display what Christianity is all about. Let's show the world what a Christian look like. Now, in certain areas, I think that is very applicable. That's very true. That's a good thing to do, to show the world what we are about as Christians on all these platforms. But what about generosity? What about us doing good deeds to help others? Is that something that the world should see online, that we should advertise that this is what I'm doing right now, and I'm doing it for Jesus, I love him, this is all about him, I'm doing these acts of generosity? Or is this perhaps something that people should see in our daily lives, not on social media, but in what we are doing from when we wake up to when we fall asleep? Should that be the way, maybe one person at a time seeing what we are doing, and in that way, you know, expanding the kingdom of God through every believer being involved in doing good deeds to help others? Or can we utilize these platforms that are available to us? Well, that's what I want to know from you today. I've certainly thought about it so many times whenever I looked at somebody else doing this on social media, and I asked myself, it seems so effective. It seems so effective in getting people on board and getting people to want to be a part of it. So is this something we should be doing? Is this something I should be doing? That's a question I asked many times in the past. And right now I want to hear what your answer would be to that question. What would you say? Can we use these social platforms to show others our generosity as believers? Well, Mercy Me wants us to shake. That's happening next here on Worship Connection.

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2: And we're about to hit our quiz, and of course, this is how it works. Got four clues for you, and once you have all four clues, you'll be able to figure out who am I in Scripture. So that is the task you need to figure out based on those four clues. Who am I in Scripture? So we're going to begin with clue number one in today's Who Am I? I was a man who welcomed the Ark of the Covenant in my house. I was a man who welcomed the Ark of the Covenant into my house. Clue number two, the Ark remained with me for 3 months. The Ark remained with me for 3 months. Well, those are your first two clues. If you already know what the answer is, then you can let me know via a WhatsApp. That's +27 76 669 5049. Let me say that one more time. +27 76 669 5049. If you don't know yet what the answer is, I've got two additional clues for you that should help you get there. Those are coming up later in today's program. Now, let's have Darlene Check blessing us with the song, God is Here.

0: 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It's 10 minutes to time for us to enjoy making your life count.
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1: This is an opportunity to have them come into your home and experience Jesus through you. I acknowledge that some of you that are listening to this are like, I don't care about soccer. I don't know anything about the World Cup. And so that is okay, because maybe you love cooking and you love hosting. So what we're providing you with is like, hey, invite people over to just have a meal and throw on the game. You get to share in other people's passion and you get to share your passion.
2: You don't have to be a soccer fan to share God's love. 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
0: Something to remember as we are in the Soccer World Cup right now, that we can use sports, we can use any situation to be a blessing.

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1: You're listening to Worship Connection. My name is Marinas. Very happy to be with you today and for Tulani Nunati. And of course, in this next 60 minutes, we'll continue with our praise unto our Lord. We'll also have times of discussion. And we're going to see if you know your Bible very well in the quiz. So I'm going to drop you some more clues in the next 10 minutes. So stick around for that one. Again, a reminder, if you want to have a chat with me, the number for WhatsApp is +27 76 669 5049. One more time, +27 76 669 5049. And then also you can find on the Facebook page of TWR Africa, you'll be able to comment there on the topic and also on the quiz that'll be up shortly. So starting off the next hour, it's 10th Avenue North with Shadows.

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3: Well, it is indeed time to check out the quiz again. Earlier on, I gave you your first two clues, and some answers have already started coming in. But let me remind you what those two clues are. Clue number one, I was a man who welcomed the Ark of the Covenant into my house. Clue number two, the Ark remained with me for 3 months. Clue number three, during that time, the Lord blessed my household. During that time, the Lord blessed my household. And then clue number four, David later brought the Ark from my home to Jerusalem. David later brought the Ark from my home to Jerusalem. Now you have all four clues. If you already know what the answer is, you need to communicate with me. Send me a WhatsApp on +27 76 669 5049. The other way to communicate is via the Facebook page, where you'll find the quiz right now. That's the TWR Africa Facebook page. Go and have a look at the clues again, and then jot down your answer in the comments section. Well, we'll get to the answer to the quiz in about 40 minutes. In the meantime, we keep singing The Belonging Co. with The Joy.

Great Trinity, the Son of Man. Well, we are 20 minutes past time for us to have a look at what you had to say regarding today's topic. And I'll remind you again what the question is for today. So the question that I had for you was, many YouTubers get millions of views by filming their acts of generosity. Should Christians do the same to show the world the values of Christianity? Well, first response coming through from Esther saying, this always makes me think of what the Bible is saying about that. Let your left hand not know what your right hand is doing. At the same time, it can be sometimes a dilemma because sometimes when people show it on video, it can also be a testimony. Maybe the case is that we always should ask God what He wants to reveal through His Holy Spirit, when we can broadcast things and when we can not. So not a very clear answer, I think, in terms of being precise. Well, it's I'm trying to imagine what Jesus would have said about this, because on the one hand, yes, he said we shouldn't be broadcasting our good deeds. On the other hand, we have seen also a lot of good coming from people showing their good deeds. And so I think even Esther here is trying to get to what is the right way between the two. You know, is how do we deal with this? Because it seems that good can come from this, but also on the other hand, Jesus tells us not to do it because it can bring pride, it can bring selfishness, it can bring self-centeredness. And so it's not an easy thing to go with. And well, thank you, Esther, for that insight. I love the fact that you are saying we should be spending some time maybe praying and asking Jesus to show us what we should be doing. Well, we'll get to more responses in a little bit. Right now, it's Hillsong Live with Cornerstone.

0: Sir Odillo.
1: Chete, meaning be still. That was Ale here on Worship Connection. Well, once again, I want to have a look at what you had to say regarding today's topic. And we're talking about generosity. And should we be like the YouTubers, putting our generosity out there as a testimony, perhaps? And here is what Odwa said. I personally don't think there's anything wrong with helping others, and I understand the desire to encourage people by sharing acts of kindness. However, I also believe we should be careful that our actions align with God's word. Jesus taught us not to practice our righteousness to be seen by others and to give in a way that seeks God's approval rather than people's praise. Our hearts can be easily swayed, so what begins with the right intention can sometimes be an opportunity for pride. That's why it's so important to continually examine our motives and give all the glory to God. Enjoying the tunes. Thank you for another great show. Well, once again, the same sentiment coming through that on the surface, it's not a bad thing to want to do acts of kindness and, of course, shared with the world so they too can be inspired and encouraged. But very quickly, it can turn into something that we are doing not purely for God, but also for ourselves, where we are looking for the praises of men. And that is absolutely not where we want to go with this. So thank you for that contribution. Now, looking at the Facebook page, I see we have another response coming through. And this one is from Mutsungu Lamiton. Acts of generosity need no personal reward or personal appreciation or public praise, but we are to always owe everything to God. It is other people who are to appreciate our work when we show some generosity. There's no need to take pictures for social media viewing, but take pictures to keep as a matter of keeping records to track the growth of the work we are doing. So Mutsungu saying there, well, we might want to take a picture or a video to keep as a reminder of what we're doing, to see how things are developing, the ministry maybe, how it's growing. But it should never be to show to the world to get those acts of praise, to get that public praise. It should always be just as a way of knowing where we are at. Well, Mutsungu, I think, yes, I think that's the universal belief today, is that wanting to do good is not a bad thing. We can absolutely have that desire, but it is so deceptive, I think, once we start getting praise. And ultimately, it might mean that we end up not doing it for the right reasons anymore. Remember, you can also let me know what you think, either on the WhatsApp line, that is +27 76 669 5049, or visit DTWR Africa Facebook page. Well, we're heading towards the answer of today's quiz. That's happening at 10 minutes to. First, though, Jordan Merritt, Seasons.

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2: And it's time to find out if you had the right answer for the quiz for today. And plenty of fantastic responses that came through. So right now, it's time for us to first go to the WhatsApp line and to see what you thought the answer might be. And our first response coming from Odwa saying, I am Obedom the Gittite. Then we have Genachle saying the answer for today's quiz is found in 2 Samuel 6. Obed Edomine the Gittite is the right answer. And then Oscar, same answer, Obed Edom the Gittite. And finally on WhatsApp, Esther saying Obed Edom. Well, on the Facebook page, more answers there. And well, let's begin. Have a look here. We have the first person that is going to be Lechotla saying Obed Edom. Well, those are your answers. It seems one answer really shining through right now, but is it correct? 100% correct. Even the scripture reference there from 2 Samuel, it's Obed Edom. A very wonderful story that shows God just blessing somebody for being near to him. So congratulations. Still another two quizzes remaining for the

rest of the week. So again, tomorrow we'll have an opportunity to test our Bible knowledge. Make sure that you are listening. Well, we are heading to the top of the hour. Right now, it's Adelaide singing You Are the Cure.

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1: And with that, we are now in our final 60 minutes. Once again, I want to welcome you to the broadcast. We are just praising the Lord from our hearts and souls and minds and just coming near to Him as we always do. There's still a bit of time for you to let me know what you think regarding today's topic. So visit the Facebook page of TWR Africa. You'll find it there and drop a comment whilst you are looking at it. And at the moment, you can also send me a WhatsApp on +27 76 669 5049. We'll begin this hour with a Michael W. Smith classic. 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
2: My heart is steadfast, O God. My heart is steadfast. I will sing and make music.
3: I will praise you, O Lord, among the nations. I will sing of you among the peoples. For great is your love, reaching to the heavens. Your faithfulness reaches to the skies.
2: Be exalted, O God, above the heavens. 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
1: This is what it's all about right here.

0: been forgiven. Yes, I am. Christian Paul, yes, I am. It's now 20 minutes past and time for us to listen to Craig Harbin and today's Expectant Faith.
1: Welcome to Expectant Faith Devotionals, a daily application of faith in the Lord Jesus Christ. The essential of clean lips. Woe is me, for I am undone, because I am a man of unclean lips, and I dwell in the midst of a people of unclean lips. Isaiah chapter 6, verse 5. The book of Isaiah is one of the greatest books of the Bible for many reasons. The amazing communication to us of the character, nature, and will of God is almost unparalleled in Scripture. Only in the New Testament are we confronted with the perspective of God in Christ through the eyes of John the Apostle and Paul in a similar and yet unique way. What then was the key to Isaiah, the key which brought him to the place where God, working in him, could reveal the wonder and majesty of Christ's coming and work of redemption? We might say that it began with his lips. In the sixth chapter of Isaiah's book, we discover a vision of God that he received from heaven. It was, as Isaiah put it, a vision of the King, the Lord of hosts. Specific to that revelation was his vision of the Lord sitting upon a throne, high and lifted up, and his train filled the temple. It was then that the seraphims cried to one another that Isaiah was convicted, not only of his sin, but also that he was devastated in comparison with God. The seraphims would cry, "Holy, holy, holy is the Lord of hosts. The whole earth is full of his glory." That specific revelation of God in his holiness, in the uniqueness of his perfection and glory, convinced Isaiah, a great man in his day, that he was lost, helpless, and unholy. The point of conviction came when, as a man who had the gift of oratory and writing, discovered that all his righteousness was as filthy rags. The summation of all that he spoke and wrote to that point had been unclean and unholy. He was indeed a sinner, undone before God, because his works and words had not originated from the God who was holy, but like the unclean lips of the people around him, they had their origin in the sinful heart. With this revelation of God and the specific sin of Isaiah came a vision of cleansing, the removal of that iniquity. Isaiah saw a seraphim flying towards him, having a burning coal in his hand, which he had taken off the altar. That coal was then laid upon Isaiah's mouth, God's word being to him, "Lo, this hath touched thy lips, and thine iniquity is taken away, and thy sin purged." God gave this vision of himself to Isaiah to bring him to see, be convinced of his lostness and helplessness. Most certainly, out of the depths of his heart, he cried out to God, who then revealed his perfect provision for Isaiah's need. It was the vision of God taking the initiative to cleanse thoroughly Isaiah of his sin, specifically that particular sin concerning his lips. Why? The revelation of God through Isaiah to Israel and now to the whole world would come forth from his heart through his lips. He would speak and declare it, writing it down. God had entrusted to Isaiah the capacity to communicate the revelation of himself to the world for all time. But in order to do this, Isaiah's lips had to be clean. It was as his lips were cleansed, then his heart was also. Isaiah, at the moment of his cleansing, was confronted with the designed purpose of the vision of God and his cleansing. It was God's commission to him to be sent, not only to Israel, but to the whole world. With the unique revelation that only God could save, Isaiah then heard a voice saying, "Whom shall I send, and who will go for us?" Isaiah's answer was very simple. "Here am I. Send me." Dear Father, open our eyes to see thee upon thy throne. In Jesus' name, amen. Thanks for listening to this broadcast. If you would like to read the text, listen to other devotionals, or comment on the message, please contact us at expectantfaith.com or at WhatsApp, +27 72 641 4475. 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

0: living.
1: Worship Connection is full of tunes for the whole continent. More music coming up now.

And that was Matthew Parker and Xander Sellows with Ebb and Flow. Well, before we continue with more music, I just want to once again remind you that Jesus Christ is your King and your Lord, and He is worth speaking out about in terms of the world. He is worth telling the nations that He is our God and our King, and He loves us. And within the context of our own lives, yesterday I was just contemplating all the different employment opportunities, or shall I say, all the different jobs that have direct access to so many people and are able to build up a trust relationship with those clients, with those people. And ultimately, in their darkest times, that person can be reached by you. So today, whatever you're doing for a living, whatever your job is, remember you are connected to so many people. And when the day is there to share the gospel or to encourage somebody, don't waste that opportunity. Let's always make sure that we are an ambassador for Jesus, and a word of encouragement is always necessary. That is my encouragement for you today as we begin our final 20 minutes. And please feel free to also share this encouragement with somebody else. Elevation Worship on next. Oh, Come to the Altar.

Colton Dixon, The Love I Have For You. Well, we are now in our final 10 minutes of the program, and as we wrap things up, I just want to wish you a fantastic rest of your day. I pray that you will feel the presence of Jesus near you, and of course, just have that love that comes from knowing Jesus Christ. Back again tomorrow at the same time, so make sure that you are dialed in, tuned in, and ready to receive more. Passion and Matt Redman teaming up for the song 10,000 Reasons.

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1: It is 4 p.m. here on the station. It speaks hope to the world. TWR Pure Talk, I'm Tilani, and I hope you enjoyed Worship Connection. But right now, we're back to our teaching programs, and we're going to join Chuck Swindoll on Insight for Living as he continues with a study called Esther, Woman of Strength and Dignity. And today, God's Surprising Sovereignty. Be blessed.
2: Did you know that God's name is never mentioned in the book of Esther? But we can see his obvious handprints marking every page of Esther's story. Today on Insight for Living, Chuck Swindoll continues his study of this fascinating Old Testament heroine. In this next portion of our study, we'll discover that although God's name isn't identified, he's quietly orchestrating events, people, and circumstances to clearly illustrate his control. Maybe you're struggling to see God's hand in your life story right now. Chuck titled this reassuring message, God's Surprising Sovereignty.
3: I've never met a person who didn't feel pity for Job. I mean, here was a man godly in heart and righteous in life and lifestyle, who had his entire world crash in on top of him for no apparent reason. And the pain became unbearable. And all because of satanic cruelty and God's strange allowing of it to happen, the man became like a tiny wounded mouse in the paws of a big cat, almost played with. And the hardest part of it all was not the pain, that was bad enough, but it was this mysterious sense of God's silence which played out in Job's life as God's absence. It occurred to me that it must have been like swimming on a vast lake and getting about 100-150 yards offshore toward dusk. And suddenly a freak fog rolls in over the lake and surrounds you. And you're trapped in this tiny circle of sight. But the fog has diffused light, so you can't even tell where the sun is going down. And you begin to swim. You think toward the shore, but you're not sure. And then you turn and you panic and swim in another direction, and you again, have lost your orientation. You don't know where land is. You panic. Your heart rate increases, and you decide maybe to float, to conserve strength, and it gets dark. And the only way you're going to be safe is by hearing a voice. Faint though it may be, you need a voice. You need to have someone calling from the shore, and you could then point yourself in that direction and swim rapidly and find safety and comfort and relief. Something like that sense of lostness swept over Job as he sat in the rubble of what was once a beautiful landscape. His ruined ranch was before him, and his children now fresh graves on a windswept hill. He lost everything. Everything he owned, virtually everything he was, and now finally his health. And he sits in ashes, and he cannot hear God's voice. It's like a fog. It's like a tiny little space of sight, and not knowing where, to say nothing of why, that he writes in his journal, third chapter, words that could easily be criticized by people sitting in a place of comfort, good health, and ease. He opened his mouth and cursed the day of his birth and said, "Let the day perish in which I was born, and the night which said, 'A boy is conceived.'" Verse 11, Why did I not die at birth, come forth from the womb and expire? Those are words from the lake. Those are words in the fog. Those are words that come from a man who doesn't know why. And God won't speak. And he is alone. And he is worse than dead. He is alive in his misery. Look at the end of that third chapter, verse 24. My groaning comes at the sight of my food, and my cries pour out like water. For what I fear comes upon me, and what I dread befalls me. I am not at ease, nor am I quiet, for I am not at rest, but turmoil comes. Don't criticize Job until you've been there. It is the worst kind of existence. Bad enough to have everything gone and to have your body covered with sores from your head to your feet, but to hear no voice from God. From that moving account of a man's misery, let me shift gears to a realm that is not nearly so measurable and realistic. Let's move from this real world to a realm some might call philosophical. And for the next few minutes, I want you to think with me about time. Time. I would like to contrast our time with God's time. You and I are locked in a cage that causes us an enormous amount of struggle and confusion. We are in a tiny space on this lake of life called the present, because our entire perspective is gauged from this moment where we find ourselves. We speak of the past and the future because our world of time, to begin with, is objectively measured. You want to know the hour or minute of the day? You look at your watch. You want to know the day of the week? You look at your calendar. Easily marked, carefully measured. You want to know the past year? You look into the diary or the journal you've been keeping, and you have a record of how things were. Objectively measured. Second, time for us is consciously accountable. Events are seen. They are dated. People are visible. Things are tangible. It is in a realm of sight, smell, touch, hearing, feeling. It is a very real realm, this accountable realm. And if we want to get it straight, we can ask several others who are accurate witnesses, and they saw it or they were there, and they can account for it. It is in a world of the tangible and the visible. Third, time is rarely ignored or overlooked. Oh, we daydream and we sleep. But aside from those momentary lapses, we may have a little mental lapse in the midst of a busy day where we lose track of time, but not often. Most of us know about every hour of the day pretty close to the exact time, because that is our world, and it is very real, measurable, and understandable, and conscious. God is not like that at all. His workings are not on the basis of that. As a matter of fact, we are in this realm of life on planet Earth that has its own realm of time, and you leave it instantly when you move beyond it. And he lives beyond it. I thought of this when I read this account. On the night of February 23, 1987, an astronomer in Chile observed with his naked eye the explosion of a distant supernova, a blast so powerful that it released as much energy in 1 second as our sun will release in 10 billion years. Did that event truly occur on February 23, 1987? Well, only from the perspective of our planet. Further investigation revealed, actually the supernova exploded 170,000 years prior to our 1987. But the light generated by that faraway event, traveling almost 6 trillion miles a year, took 170,000 years to reach our galaxy. And we noticed an explosion. God is in that realm. There is no night where he lives. Maybe you heard the comic story of foolish scientists who made plans to send a rocket to the sun. Someone said, "You're going to burn up." "No," they answered, "we're going at night." God has no night. God has no day. God has no month. God has no year. God has no past, present, or future. He transcends it all. And he operates in a realm that is transcendent. We see history like a sequence of still frames moving from one to another, like the passing of a movie. God sees all the movie all at once in a flash, along with billions and trillions of others going on at the very same time. He is beyond it all, which makes our little bit of space on the lake seem terribly much like a cage called time. Isn't it easy to sing it? In his time, God makes all things beautiful in his time. It's 11:45, Lord. Lord, please show me every day. He has no day. That you're teaching me your way. He has a way. And you do just what you say in, now we're talking, your time. Now, immediately, we have a problem. Our problem is that we read life wrongly. It must be read in the panorama of God's mind and through God's perspective, but we are finite creatures. So we are left in a fog. In disappointment with God, we read these words. No matter how we rationalize, God will sometimes seem unfair from the perspective of a person trapped in time. Only at the end of time, after we have attained God's level of viewing, after every evil has been punished or forgiven, every illness healed, and the entire universe restored, only then will fairness reign. Then we will understand what role is played by evil and by the fall and by natural law in an unfair event like the death of a child. Until then, we will not know and can only trust in a God who does know. He continues, we remain ignorant of many details, not because God enjoys keeping us in the dark, but because we have not the faculties to absorb so much light. At a single glance, God knows what the world is about and how history will end, but we time-bound creatures have only the most primitive manner of understanding. We can let time pass. Not until history has run its course will we understand how all things work together for good. Faith, then, means believing in advance what will only make sense in reverse. And that's hard. That is hard. It's as hard as moving from the chorus, in his time, God makes all things beautiful in his time, on Sunday, to the real world of pain and loss and hardship and earthquakes and floods and death on Tuesday or Wednesday or Friday. So what do we do? How do we live in a fog without panic? How do we make it in this little space, not knowing where the shore is, and especially during the times when we do not hear a voice? Well, we need help in discovering how God works. The book just before Job is the book of Esther. And it's quite a book. It's the only book in the Bible where God isn't named. But you haven't had to worry about that because I've named him all the way through these messages. And I brought to your attention the ending of the book. You see, they didn't know about it in the third chapter or fourth chapter. I've read the book, and you have too. And so we're able to read in reverse and give them peace and comfort and tell Mordecai to wait and rest and to tell Esther she'll move when it's God's moment, because we're able to read it into it because we have the book. And the book is written from the perspective of no planet specifically, but God's transcendent presence generally. So when we come to chapter 3 and we find that there's a sustained period of silence where the king promotes Haman, you and I want to say, no, don't do it. You'll be sorry. He's a bad guy. He hates the Jews. He's going to work out a murderous plan. Don't promote him. But he promotes him, and there's no voice from the shore. Verse 6 of chapter 3, he seeks to destroy all the Jews who are in the whole kingdom of Ahasuerus. And the king of all things plants his ring in the clay, and he sends the message by edict across the kingdom of Persia. And the Jews now live in the fear that they will die by the end of the year. And God's silent. He doesn't say a word. He doesn't speak. He doesn't even stop them. Must have been like living in Paris when the Nazis came. How could they come? How could they take us? We are Frenchmen. But they came and they killed. And God was silent. Mordecai tries to motivate Esther and she's hesitant, and we want to say, Esther, get at it. You're the queen. You can make a difference. I know. I read where you did a little later. Do it. And she doesn't do it. Not right away. And God is silent. She asks that they might fast and pray for her. And they do. And she decides to do something. And in the meantime, Haman, aggravated at Mordecai, builds gallows that are going to hold the carcass of Mordecai till he rots. And nobody stops him. Let me tell you something. Had we lived then in that little place of the lake, we'd have wondered, where is God? Just like Elie Wiesel in his book Night stands as a child, viewing all the sights of death and smelling it from the ovens. And the man behind him says, where is God now? Of course. You know, such periods of silence are woven all the way through the text. And if you don't know this, and if you don't remember this, and if you don't call this to mind when he stays silent while you are on the lake, you will panic, you will doubt, you will become cynical. Your faith will remain like a little tiny mustard seed. I've heard great sermons on Joseph. I've listened to great sermons on Moses. I have never heard a sermon on the 400 years that separated Joseph from Moses. Now, what if you and I had lived then? I'd much rather live in the days of Joseph, or prefer to live in the days of Moses, especially when the redemption happens. But what about the silent period where God doesn't move? We move along in history and we come to Hannah. We love Hannah, this woman of God who prayed for a son, and the wonder boy came. His name is Samuel. Great messages on Hannah. Great messages on Samuel. I don't think I've ever heard a message on 1 Samuel 3:1, which says, word from the Lord was rare in those days. Visions were infrequent. The Good News Bible says, there were very few messages from the Lord, and visions from him were quite rare. But I venture to say that's exactly where most of us are spending our lives, right this hot moment. God is silent. You're in a waiting period. We think the prophets were the ones who heard God's voice on a regular basis. If you think that, you haven't read Habakkuk, who watched unjust events occur one after another. And they didn't stop. Finally, he said to God, why? And while I'm at it, how long? This is a prophet. What was the problem? He was on the lake. The fog had rolled in. You can sing in his time, for God makes all things beautiful, but right now I'm drowning. Between Malachi and the birth of the Lord Jesus is another 400-year period you have probably never heard a sermon about. Absolute, stark silence. Not even the writing of a verse of Scripture. 4 centuries. If you want to discover how God works, not only in Esther's day, but in your day, keep these 4 things in mind. Number 1, There are often sustained periods of silence. Okay? Often. Unless I miss my guess, that's where you find yourself. And I want to give you a tip on how to handle those times of absolute silence. Here it is. The periods of God's silence are just as significant as the times in which He speaks. They're far more painful, and they are far more often. You need ears of faith to listen for His voice when you're on a lake. And then let me mention, secondly, there will be a subtle turn of events that will begin to happen. Sensitive ears, sharp antenna, will detect those changes. They're subtle, remember. For example, you're looking at Esther chapter 6, the king can't sleep. Now I want to ask you, when was the last time that made news? The president couldn't sleep last night. I don't think I've read that. The king can't sleep. Or if I did, it was a little part of the paper. But it's subtle. It's nevertheless a change. I suppose the king slept well all the time. That's why it made news in chapter 6 that he didn't in this occasion. And out of the blue, Mordecai's name comes out of obscurity. He's reading the record, listening to the notes from the Chronicles, and he hears Mordecai's name, and he hears that this man saved his life. By the way, this is between the two banquets, isn't it? Isn't it significant that God, in His timing, wanted to introduce the king to Mordecai, and it took two banquets. I laughed at two banquets. I'm now ashamed that I laughed at two banquets. It was part of His plan. I think, why two banquets? One will do. Well, I'm not God. He could have called for four or none. He's not into banquets. The point of it all is that in the mystery of these changing of events, subtle things occur that the sensitive heart picks up. And my friend, that's what wisdom is about. That's Christian maturity. And rather than thrashing about on the lake, thinking, I will not make it, I will never hear a voice, we begin to watch for turns of events. I mean, right after he gets out of this sleepless night, who's in the courtyard or in the court of the king but Haman? Haman, he has splinters in his hands from building the gallows on which to hang Mordecai. And the king called him. We laughed at that last time, remember? The king calls him in, says, who should we honor? Haman thinks, who's better than me? I'm glad you think that, but that's not my plan. I'm going to honor Mordecai. And sure enough, Haman is the man who takes Mordecai out for a walk on a horse, proclaiming his greatness. I'd call that a change of events.
2: What may look like a coincidence is actually sovereignty. That's the quiet confidence that Chuck Swindoll wants us to carry away from Esther's story. When God seems silent, He's not absent. He's at work in ways we can't see from our limited human perspective. You're listening to Insight for Living. A bit later on, Chuck will share a closing thought that you won't want to miss.
3: You might not remember the name Roy Riggles. If not, Roy was a football player, and in the 1929 Rose Bowl, he picked up a fumble and took off running, fast, confident, strutting toward the goal line, absolutely certain he knew where he was going. Guess what? He was headed in the wrong direction. A 70-yard sprint headed the wrong way. Oh, man, can't you just picture it? His own teammate had to chase him down. And when that teammate finally caught up with him, Roy shouted, I love this. Get away from me. This is my touchdown. He was convinced. But Roy was dead wrong. Well, I've spent a lifetime in ministry, and I can tell you, that story never gets old because it never stops being true. Sincere people, well-meaning people, people who love God and work hard and mean every word of their prayers, running the wrong direction. Why? Because somewhere along the way, they lost sight of the cross. The cross reorients everything. When it's in clear focus, you know which goal line is which. You know what matters and what doesn't. You know how to live. That's what Insight for Living is all about. 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
1: 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Making Sense of It All is the name of the series that he's doing, so stick around for that.
5: John 14 verse 2, In my Father's house are many mansions. I go to prepare a place for you.

Heaven is prepared for believers. Nathan eagerly ripped open the envelope. Another letter from home, he thought. He took it out and quickly looked up the ending. Yep, it all ends the same way, and I can't get anybody to tell me what it means. Nathan had spent a few weeks of his summer vacation in the mountains with his grandparents, followed by a couple of weeks of camp. While he was away, he received several letters from home, and each one ended with, "We have a big surprise for you when you get back." Nathan wondered about his surprise. It must be a puppy, he decided. He had wanted a puppy for a long time. But when Nathan arrived home from camp, no small dog greeted him at the door. Instead, his little brothers came running. Jumping up and down with excitement, they pulled him toward the basement steps. "Come on, Nathan," they squealed. "Come see your surprise." His dad and mom just smiled. Nathan couldn't figure it out. What surprise would be in the basement, he wondered. At the bottom of the stairs, he noticed a wall and a door that hadn't been there before. His dad opened the door. "Ta-da!" exclaimed Nathan's brother Peter. Nathan walked into the room. "Whoa!" he exclaimed. "My very own bedroom!" He could hardly believe that he would no longer have to share space with his two little brothers. "You even built me a desk and bookshelves." The room had been painted a pale shade of his favorite color, blue, and dark blue carpet covered the floor. "Well, what do you think?" asked Mom. "Do you like it?" "It's the best surprise ever. Thank you." Nathan grinned. "It's kind of like heaven." Dad smiled. "We're glad you like it," he said, "but it's not quite that good." Nathan laughed. "No, but our chapel speaker at the camp talked about heaven. He told us that Jesus is right there now preparing a place for us, like what you did for me while I was at camp," he explained. "You know I like blue and that I need a lot of shelves. And God knows exactly what we'll need in heaven. You made a just right place here at home, and Jesus is making a just right place in heaven." "Yes," agreed Dad. "He's preparing a perfect place for all his children, all who trust in him as Savior. Let's be sure to thank him for that." Is Jesus preparing a place in heaven for you? Have you thought about life in heaven? No beds will be needed. There's no night there. Hospitals and doctors won't be needed. There's no sickness there. Locks and keys won't be needed. There's no dishonesty or other sin there. Best of all, Jesus is there. Let's thank him for preparing a perfect place for those who know and love him. What else can you think of that will be different and wonderful in heaven?

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1: With the steady decline of traditional values and the rising intolerance toward Christianity, many would say that we are living in a moral wilderness. Today on Turning Point, Dr. David Jeremiah shows us how God delivered another nation in the wilderness and can do the same for us. From the series, Making Sense of It All, here's David to introduce today's message, How to Get Through the Wilderness.
2: And you know, this is a wonderful message for those of you who are struggling, feeling kind of lost, a malaise about your spiritual life. I have a little saying that I developed during my recovery from this dread disease that I've had, and it goes like this: you cannot help what happens to you, but you can make happen what helps you. And one of the things you can make happen is to open the Word of God and let it speak to your life. You can sit around and mope and complain about what's happened, or you can make happen the things that help you. And the thing that we love to do here on Turning Point is bring you information, instruction, motivation, teaching from the Bible that encourages you in the midst of your situation. So today, we're going to talk about how to get through the wilderness. And our text is Exodus chapter 16. That's right, the Old Testament. And we'll study it together for 2 days and find great hope and great help. And before we do that, let me just remind you again that our magazine is available to you if you're not receiving it. 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It is coordinated with what's on the air during the week as you listen to the radio. And so there's a synergism there that's really helpful to you as you follow along. If you're not getting the magazine, all you have to do is ask for it. We'd be happy to put your name on the list and you'll get the next issue as it comes off the press. We're so excited to make this available to you. It's promising for your life. It will add value to you as a person. Here now is part one of How to Get Through the Wilderness.
3: Before his death, Francis Schaeffer, the greatest theologian of our generation, Erwin Lutzer makes this bold statement. He says, "The day Francis Schaeffer told us about is here." In his book entitled, Where Do We Go From Here?, Erwin Lutzer says we have crossed an invisible line, and there are no signs that we are capable of turning back. Like a boat caught in the mighty torrent of the Niagara River, we are being swept along in a powerful cultural current that just might put us over the brink. When should we have first noticed that our ship was headed for dangerous waters? Perhaps it's as far back as 1963 when the Supreme Court ruled that it was unconstitutional to pray in our public schools. Or maybe it was 10 years later in 1973 when the infamous Roe versus Wade decision legalized abortion for any reason. These two unmistakable signs, said Erwin Lutzer, tell us that our ship of state was veering off course. And now the precarious stream we have chosen has become a river, and the river has become a flood. Never before in American history has it been more important for the Church of Jesus Christ to be all that it can be than in this particular day, as we live in a society that is becoming increasingly hostile to every value that you and I cherish. It's interesting to ponder and ask ourselves this question. If the men and women who gave their lives for our freedom could see us today, would they believe it was a worthwhile sacrifice? I cannot help but ponder where we are as a people as I read words written by social students like Erwin Lutzer and even some of our secular writers, and realize that most of the moral failure and the erosion of the fabric of our culture has happened during the time when most of us in this room have been alive. It has happened in our lifetime. If we are able to survive all of this, and they write a history of this period, they will not be kind to us. For while we have watched and have been busy about our own things, we have seen systematically our religious freedom little by little attacked and step by step being pared back. We can't put a manger scene in the front yard of a public building anymore. Can't say prayers in our public schools. Most of us have watched over the demise of the public school system, and I say that carefully because I know we have many who teach in the public schools, but they would be here to add evidence upon evidence if we gave them the opportunity. There's some question now as to the value of an education that is being received in some sectors of public education simply because there are so many problems on the campus that there's very little time for education to take place. The media has gone to hell in a handbasket. You can't turn on the TV anymore without being overwhelmed by the filth that comes through, and it's not just on protected channels anymore. It's just about anywhere you might want to see it. It's getting to the place where you're really not sure sometimes whether having a television in your house is perhaps injurious to your own spiritual growth. I'm not here to talk about all these political things. I'm here to tell you that it's kind of scary to see how we have been such poor stewards of that which was given to us by our forefathers. We are in many ways in a wilderness, and sometimes it's hard to know what to do. I mentioned Erwin Lutzer's little book, Where Do We Go From Here? At the end of the book, he has some very encouraging words I just need to lay in here right now so you won't be depressed. He says we need to remember that in the midst of all of this, there are five things that are still pillars that we can build our lives on. God still reigns. The church is still precious. Our mission is still clear. Our focus is still heaven. And our victory is still certain. Amen. In spite of all the rest of it. And if I could add one, it would be this. God's word is still true. Amen. And that's why when we come to church, we bring our Bibles and we don't have any fear to be identified as Bible Christians. We're men and women who are simple enough to believe that what God said is true. And we believe that His word is given to us in written form in this book, and that it is inerrant, and that it is inspired, and that it is ours to study, but most of all, it is ours to pattern our life after. And in the uncertain days of this wilderness experience, it is the one sure thing. We have a sure word from God. And that's why I don't want to tell you anything else when you come here. I want to tell you what God says. Because my opinion is not any better than anybody else's. But God, oh, when God speaks, He's taken His people through the wilderness every time there's been one. Exodus chapter 16, it's the story of another wilderness. It's the story of a wilderness into which God allowed His people Israel to wander. They had been freed miraculously from the Egyptian bondage. God had marvelously undertaken for them through Moses, His leader. Through a series of plagues and confrontations, God brought His people out with a high hand, the scripture says, in victory. And they marched across the barrier that God opened up. And all those who pursued were drowned in the same river over which they had momentarily before crossed. And they're on their way. Of course, you know the story, because they did not believe that they were able to go into the land, and they believed the spies from Kadesh Barnea. They were consigned to a 40-year detour in the wilderness. What most people don't understand about that wilderness, I need to explain to you. It may sound rather similar as you view what's going on in our country today. They had no plan. They had no map. They had absolutely no destiny. They had no purpose. When you talk about them wandering in the wilderness, that's exactly what they did. In fact, I took the time one time to take a map of the wilderness, and based on the geographical locations mentioned in the Old Testament, plot their course. You know what they did? They went around in circles. They wandered in the wilderness. Why? Because the only purpose for them being in the wilderness was not so that they could get somewhere. The wilderness was a detour. They were already on their way to Canaan. The wilderness was a place where they had to go and wait for that generation to die. And what you did in the wilderness was you wandered around in circles and you went to funerals. That's all there was to do. It was a terrible experience for the people of God. And a lot of them who experienced it weren't guilty. There were the children of those who had disobeyed. They didn't understand. And during that time, they faced a lot of problems. And one of the problems they faced in the wilderness is recorded for us in the 16th chapter of the book of Exodus. It says, they sojourned from Elim. And all the congregation of the children of Israel came to the wilderness of Sin, which is between Elim and Sinai, on the 15th day of the second month after they departed from the land of Egypt. Would you please make note of this time reference? 2 months and 16 days after they were freed from Egypt. Watch this now. 2.5 months after they got out of Egypt. Egypt, with all of the slave drivers, with all of the hot brick ovens, with the gathering of the straw, with the beatings and the put-downs by the Egyptians. 2.5 months after God miraculously had set them free, says the scripture. They are now in the wilderness. And the whole congregation of the children of Israel complained against Moses and Aaron in the wilderness. But we don't remember our victories very long, do we? You get a brand new building up and you are so joyous over what happens, and you would think nobody would want to open their mouth and complain about anything for at least 2 or 3 years. I'm sure that's the way it is. But in the Old Testament, they were 2.5 months out of the greatest victory they'd ever known, and they were belly aching to Moses and Aaron. And this is what they said. They said, oh, that we had died by the hand of the Lord in the land of Egypt, when we sat by the pots of meat and when we ate bread to the full. For you have brought us out into this wilderness to kill this whole assembly with hunger. Now they remembered only the couple of things about Egypt that were worth remembering, and that is that they did get something to eat every day. They forgot all the rest of it. All they remembered was the little thing that was almost worthwhile. So they're in the wilderness, and they don't know what to do. And what we're going to learn by way of a parable is that what God did for them is what God wants to do for us. And that when you're in a wilderness experience like we are as a country, and like some of you are personally, there are certain things that God does. There are certain ways that God functions. It's good to know how to make it through the wilderness. How many of you here can give a witness today to say that in my life, both before and after as a Christian, I've had a few little wilderness experiences? Anybody beside me been in the wilderness before? What do you do when you're in the wilderness? I want to give you some principles right from this portion of God's Word. Number one, the help you need in the wilderness is not available from man. Isn't that true? What in the world could these people do who were in the wilderness? They didn't have anything to eat. Not too much food grows in the wilderness. Not any stores out there. There was no way for them to find the answer apart from an intervention from God. And the scripture says this is what happened. Verse 4, the Lord said to Moses, behold, I will rain bread from heaven for you, and the people shall go out and gather a certain quota every day, that I may test them whether they will walk in my law or not. And it shall be on the sixth day that they shall prepare what they bring in, and it shall be twice as much as they gather daily. And Moses and Aaron said to all the children of Israel, at evening you shall know that the Lord has brought you up out of the land of Egypt, and in the morning you shall see the glory of the Lord, for he hears your complaints against the Lord, but what are we that you should complain against us? Also, Moses said, this shall be seen when the Lord gives you meat to eat in the evening, and in the morning bread to the full, For the Lord hears your complaints which you make against him. And what are we? Your complaints are not against us, but against the Lord. And Moses spoke to Aaron and said, say to all the congregation of the children of Israel, come near before the Lord, for he has heard your complaints. Now this is the story. There wasn't food available from any other source. Their problem was unanswerable as far as man goes. It took a divine intervention. It took God doing something that only God could do, for which only God could get the credit for them to survive. Could I just stop for a moment before we go on and interpret this passage to tell you that that's really where we are right now as a people, isn't it? I hear all of the stories about what we need to do to right the course of our nation. But every time I hear the supposed formulas, I see the emptiness in all of them. There is really no hope that this country can ever avoid disaster in the direction we're headed unless there is a divine intervention, unless God's people begin to turn back to him as the only source of help, unless there is what we used to call a revival in America. The only potential answer for our problem lies in some kind of a spiritual movement throughout this land that would turn us back to God. Not in a superficial way, but in a very deep and abiding and life-changing manner. Everybody's got their ideas. The only potential answer for our problem lies in some kind of a spiritual movement throughout this land that would turn us back to God. Not in a superficial way, but in a very deep and abiding and life-changing manner. Everybody's got their ideas how to get through the wilderness. I'm going to tell you something.

A miracle. There were 2 million people wandering around out there. 600,000 men were told in Numbers 1, 45 and 46. And God, according to the scripture, made sure that every one of them had what they needed every day. I read a commentary that says the manna came from above, but it didn't really come from God. It grew on trees and then fell on the ground. Yes. In the winter and in the summer, in every single part of the wilderness, there was a tree by everybody. And it fed 2 million souls for 40 years, and there never was a bad year. You know what? It takes more faith to believe the interpretation than it does just to believe God's word, doesn't it? Amen? It wasn't growing on trees. The Bible says it came from God. He rained it down after the dew was gone. The manna was on the ground. And now listen to me. Let me see if I can make this real for you. 2 million people. And the scripture says that an omer was to be gathered for every one of those 2 million people every day. An omer of that bread is equal to about 6 pints, I am told. So 2 million times 6 pints equals 12 million pints per day. Now, how much is 12 million pints of manna? Most of us don't have any way to measure that in our finite minds. Let me give you an illustration. Listen up. It would take 10 trains having 30 cars and each car carrying 15 tons for one single day supply to make sure everybody got what they needed to eat. It grew on trees. Over 1 million tons of manna were gathered annually by the Israelites during that 40-year sojourn. Where'd it come from? Let me hear you say this with me out loud. It's good for us to say this out loud. Let's say out loud, God did it. God did it. Amen. That's how it happened. The answer wasn't available from man. The second thing you learn about how to negotiate your way through the wilderness is that the help you need in the wilderness is not attainable without your cooperation. Now, it is true that God did it. And it is true that what we need from God is a divine intervention in our wilderness experience. But it is also true that God wants us to be involved in the process. God delivered the manna to the ground, but the people who were in the family of God had to make a choice, either to stoop down and pick it up and eat it or walk on it. You couldn't get nourishment from manna on the ground. You had to take it and eat it so that its worth could value your soul, your body. And so it is with what God wants to do in the life of this people and in our life. God is wanting to do a miracle in your life, but he does not come uninvited. He will not force his way upon you. There was not one single Israelite who was forced to eat the manna. They voluntarily, willingly went out and collected it, and they made the application of God's miracle to their own life. I cannot help but wonder if God did intervene in our culture, if we are so insensitive to God, if we would really even see what was going on. Would we see God at work if he were at work? Would we understand that he had intervened, that a miracle was happening, so we could do the part we need to do? I can tell you for sure that when you walk through the wilderness, the help you need is not available from man, but it is not attainable without your cooperation. In fact, they had to cooperate in a very specific way, didn't they? Verse 4 says that every day they had to go out and gather their food. And the interesting thing is, some of them didn't listen carefully when Moses explained this. Moses said, you have to go get what you need for the day, then you have to use what you have for that day, and it can't be carried over into the next day. And if you look down at verse 19, you'll see what happened. And Moses said, let no one leave any of this manna until morning. Notwithstanding, they did not heed Moses, and some of them left part of it until the morning, and it bred worms, and it stank. Boy, the Bible is specific, isn't it? And Moses was angry with them.
So they gathered it every morning, every

0: every man according to his need, and when the sun became hot, it melted. And the interesting thing is, now watch this, you want to know how miraculous was God's intervention? The Old Testament Sabbath laws were still in place. And so every Friday they would go out and they would collect enough manna for Friday and enough manna for Saturday. And though every other day any manna that was kept over for 24 hours went sour, on that particular day, the extra manna that was gathered for Saturday for the Sabbath was kept intact in all of its nourishment value. And then on Sunday, they started the day by day gathering again. God did it. Say it again. God did it. I'd need to stop just long enough to tell you that whatever you think the meaning of the manna is, and I'm going to tell you what it means in just a minute, one of the applications is certainly to our own spiritual life, isn't it? I think maybe what God would have me to say to you here right now is that if you think you can come to church on Sunday and get all the manna you need for the week and live off of it from Sunday to Sunday, which some of you do, you're going to have some stinking manna about Wednesday. I'm not being facetious when I say that. What happens to people who just gorge themselves with information and fill up their notebooks and get all the stuff they need to know about who God is and what He does, but then they don't use any of it? You see, the interesting thing about this story is everything they gathered in the morning, they had to eat during the day. Whatever they took, they had to take in. In essence, what the principle is this: we're not only to gather from God in the morning, but we're to apply it throughout the day and come back the next day for fresh manna to keep us going. God doesn't operate a reservoir. God's into relationships. And He wants this to be a daily thing where we walk with Him.
1: Amen. Amen. We'll have part two of this tomorrow. I hope you'll join us then. As you know, we have produced some new kinds of books over this last year. We decided to do some things in the fiction genre, and I have asked my friend Sam O'Neill to help me. I'm not a fiction writer, but he's taken the things that I have taught about the future and put them into an intriguing story. The second volume of that series, which is called Shattered, has just been released, and it's yours for a gift of any size during this month. We'd love for you to have this. It will keep you reading. It's a page-turner, and it will help the things of prophecy to come alive so they're not just something you're interested about, but something that touches you in your life. I would love for you to have it as our way of saying thank you for your investment in this ministry. Please ask for your copy of Shattered when you make your gift today. We'll see you tomorrow on this good station. I'm David Jeremiah. 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
1: Welcome to the Radio Bible, and this is the Bible in dramatic form. My name is Stephen Bapiro, and I'll be your guide today as we present a reading from the pages of the Bible. Our purpose in doing this program is simply to present the Bible as it is written and to discuss what it means. We will give you a portion of the Bible in dramatic form, and then Pastor Asafa Makanga comes in to discuss the portion. Along with me, Melinda Gajirema. Welcome, Melinda.
2: Thank you, Stephen.
1: And our Bible teacher, Asafa Makanga. Welcome, Asafa.
3: I am so happy to be here today.
1: We are in the book of Exodus, in which the story of how the children of Israel, with God's divine help and under the leadership of Moses, came out of captivity in Egypt. Before the Israelites could enter the land promised to Abraham, Isaac, and Jacob, they had to go through a desert experience. This was a training period in which God began to teach his people lessons for trust and obedience. He was trying to get them to realize that he himself was the one who supplied everything they needed. In chapter 17, we come to a place where the people were to learn yet another of these lessons.
4: Exodus 17. The whole Israelite community set out from the desert of Sin, traveling from place to place as the Lord commanded. They camped at Rephidim, but there was no water for the people to drink. So they quarreled with Moses and said,
5: "Give us water to drink."
6: "Why do you quarrel with me? Why do you put the Lord to the test?"
4: But the people were thirsty for water there, and they grumbled against Moses. They said,
7: "Why did you bring us up out of Egypt to make us and our children and livestock die of thirst?"
4: Then Moses cried out to the Lord,
6: "What am I to do with these people? They are almost ready to stone me."
8: "Walk on ahead of the people. Take with you some of the elders of Israel, and take in your hand the staff with which you struck the Nile, and go. I will stand there before you by the rock at Horeb. Strike the rock, and water will come out of it for the people to drink."
4: So Moses did this in the sight of the elders of Israel, and he called the place Massah and Meribah, because the Israelites quarreled, and because they tested the Lord, saying,
9: "Is the Lord among us or not?"
1: The children of Israel were a long time learning the lessons which the Lord was trying to teach them. When they were thirsty, there was a strong temptation to grumble against their leaders instead of praying and trusting God.
3: Yes, they easily forgot how difficult it was then back in Egypt, and how heartily they sang the song of deliverance after they got through the Red Sea experience. Now things got a little tough, and they were suddenly ready to stone Moses and go back to Pharaoh. But remember, God provided food miraculously every day, sending manna on the ground for them. And here at the rock of Horeb, the Lord taught them an important lesson in trust when he enabled Moses to get water right out of the rock. Wow.
1: And as soon as they get water, along come the Amalekites to attack. Amalek was a descendant of Esau. The Amalekites were a warlike nomadic tribe drifting around the desert near the Dead Sea. Verse 8.
4: The Amalekites came and attacked the Israelites at Rephidim. Moses said to Joshua,
6: "Choose some of our men and go out to fight the Amalekites. Tomorrow I will stand on top of the hill with the staff of God in my hands."
4: So Joshua fought the Amalekites as Moses had ordered. And Moses, Aaron, and Hur went to the top of the hill. As long as Moses held up his hands, the Israelites were winning. But whenever he lowered his hands, the Amalekites were winning. When Moses' hands grew tired, they took a stone and put it under him, and he sat on it. Aaron and Hur held his hands up, one on one side, one on the other, so that his hands remained steady till sunset. So Joshua overcame the Amalekite army with the sword. Then the Lord said to Moses,
8: Write this on a scroll as something to be remembered, and make sure that Joshua hears it, because I will completely blot out the memory of Amalek from under heaven.
6: Moses built an altar and called it, "The Lord is my banner." He said, "For hands were lifted up to the throne of the Lord. The Lord will be at war against the Amalekites from generation to generation."
1: Here we meet Joshua for the first time. He had fighting talents and would later become Israel's military leader during the conquest of Canaan.
2: I have a question here. Do we only have to raise up our hands so that the Lord may answer our prayers?
1: One of the positions of prayer mentioned in the Bible is the lifting up of holy hands. This was how some people stood praying. The Lord can answer any prayer, anytime, and in whatever position the prayer is prayed. But in this case, the Lord allowed military victory to be tied to whether Moses' hands were raised or not.
3: And it seems the Lord was teaching a lesson of supporting our leaders. Aaron and Hur came and supported Moses' arms. In the same way, Christians can support the arms of their pastors and church leaders, so as to speak, by offering encouragement and other kinds of tangible assistance in the battle against sin and Satan himself.
1: Here we have the next chapter 18, in which Moses is visited by his father-in-law from Midian, who had heard all about the great deliverance of the Israelites from Egypt.
6: Exodus 18. Now Jethro, the priest of Midian and father-in-law of Moses, heard of everything God had done for Moses and for his people Israel, and how the Lord had brought Israel out of Egypt. After Moses had sent away his wife Zipporah, his father-in-law Jethro received her and her two sons. One son was named Gershom, for Moses said, "I have become an alien in a foreign land." And the other was named Eliezer, for he said, "My father's God was my helper. He saved me from the sword of Pharaoh." Jethro, Moses' father-in-law, together with Moses' sons and wife, came to him in the desert, where he was camped near the mountain of God. Jethro had sent word to him,
10: "I, your father-in-law Jethro, I am coming to you with your wife and her two sons."
6: So Moses went out to meet his father-in-law and bowed down and kissed him. They greeted each other and then went into the tent. Moses told his father-in-law about everything the Lord had done to Pharaoh and the Egyptians for Israel's sake, and about all the hardships they had met along the way and how the Lord had saved them. Jethro was delighted to hear about all the good things the Lord had done for Israel in rescuing them from the hand of the Egyptians. He said,
5: "Praise be to the Lord, who rescued you from the hand of the Egyptians and of Pharaoh, and who rescued the people from the hand of the Egyptians. Now I know that the Lord is greater than all other gods, for he did this to those who had treated Israel arrogantly."
6: Then Jethro, Moses' father-in-law, brought a burnt offering and other sacrifices to God. And Aaron came with all the elders of Israel to eat bread with Moses' father-in-law in the presence of God. The next day Moses took his seat to serve as judge for the people, and they stood around him from morning till evening. When his father-in-law saw all that Moses was doing for the people, he said,
5: "What is this you are doing for the people? Why do you alone sit as judge while all these people stand around you from morning till evening?"
11: "Because the people come to me to seek God's will. Whenever they have a dispute, it is brought to me, and I decide between the parties and inform them of God's decrees and laws."
6: Moses' father-in-law replied,
5: "What you are doing is not good. You and these people who come to you will only wear yourselves out. The work is too heavy for you. You cannot handle it alone. Listen now to me, and I will give you some advice. And may God be with you. You must be the people's representative before God and bring their disputes to Him.
10: teach them the decrees and laws and show them the way to live and the duties they are to perform. But select capable men from all the people, men who fear God, trustworthy men who hate dishonest gain, and appoint them as officials over thousands, hundreds, fifties, and tens. Have them serve as judges for the people at all times, but have them bring every difficult case to you, the simple cases they can decide themselves. That will make your load lighter, because they will share it with you. If you do this, and God so commands, you will be able to stand the strain, and all these people will go home satisfied.
4: Moses listened to his father-in-law and did everything he said. He chose capable men from all Israel and made them leaders of the people, officials over thousands, hundreds, fifties, and tens. They served as judges for the people at all times. The difficult cases they brought to Moses, but the simple ones they decided themselves. Then Moses sent his father-in-law on his way, and Jethro returned to his own country.
3: Jethro's visit comes at a very good time because Moses was trying to do too many things at once.
2: I think Moses was probably saying to himself, why didn't I think of this before?
12: It must have taken a while to set up the system, but it must have been a lot easier in the long run for everybody.
3: In many instances, pastors feel overwhelmed because they think they have to do everything themselves. But Jethro's advice is a good principle for church leaders who are feeling that pressure.
4: Exodus 19. In the third month after the Israelites left Egypt, on the very day, they came to the desert of Sinai. After they set out from Rephidim, they entered the desert of Sinai, and Israel camped there in the desert in front of the mountain. Then Moses went up to God, and the Lord called to him from the mountain and said,
8: this is what you are to say to the house of Jacob and what you are to tell the people of Israel. You yourselves have seen what I did to Egypt and how I carried you on eagle's wings and brought you to myself. Now if you obey me fully and keep my covenant, then out of all nations you will be my treasured possession, although the whole earth is mine. You will be for me a kingdom of priests and a holy nation. These are the words you are to speak to the Israelites.
4: So Moses went back and summoned the elders of the people and set before them all the words the Lord had commanded him to speak. The people all responded together.
9: We will do everything the Lord has said.
4: So Moses brought their answer back to the Lord. The Lord said to Moses,
8: I am going to come to you in a dense cloud, so that the people will hear me speaking with you and will always put their trust in you.
4: Then Moses told the Lord what the people had said. And the Lord said to Moses,
8: go to the people and consecrate them today and tomorrow. Have them wash their clothes and be ready by the third day, because on that day the Lord will come down on Mount Sinai in the sight of all the people. Put limits for the people around the mountain and tell them, be careful that you do not go up the mountain or touch the foot of it. Whoever touches the mountain shall surely be put to death. He shall surely be stoned or shot with arrows. Not a hand is to be laid on him. Whether man or animal, he shall not be permitted to live. Only when the ram's horn sounds a long blast may they go up to the mountain.
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blessed to be here with you on this station that speaks hope to the world. TWR Pure Talk. My name is Tulani. We're going to listen to Expectant Faith in about 4 minutes' time with Craig Harbin. He's going to share from the Word with us. And after that, we'll then join Pastor Gail Dipinau on Reach Out. And that's coming up at 5:45. Stay with us.

0: Welcome to Expectant Faith Devotionals, a daily application of faith in the Lord Jesus Christ. The essential of clean lips. Woe is me, for I am undone, because I am a man of unclean lips, and I dwell in the midst of a people of unclean lips. Isaiah chapter 6, verse 5. The book of Isaiah is one of the greatest books of the Bible for many reasons. The amazing communication to us of the character, nature, and will of God is almost unparalleled in Scripture. Only in the New Testament are we confronted with the perspective of God in Christ through the eyes of John the Apostle and Paul, in a similar and yet unique way. What then was the key to Isaiah, the key which brought him to the place where God, working in him, could reveal the wonder and majesty of Christ's coming and work of redemption? We might say that it began with his lips. In the sixth chapter of Isaiah's book, we discover a vision of God that he received from heaven. It was, as Isaiah put it, a vision of the King, the Lord of hosts. Specific to that revelation was his vision of the Lord sitting upon a throne, high and lifted up, and his train filled the temple. It was then that the seraphims cried to one another that Isaiah was convicted, not only of his sin, but also that he was devastated in comparison with God. The seraphims would cry, "Holy, holy, holy is the Lord of hosts. The whole earth is full of his glory." That specific revelation of God in his holiness, in the uniqueness of his perfection and glory, convinced Isaiah, a great man in his day, that he was lost, helpless, and unholy. The point of conviction came when, as a man who had the gift of oratory and writing, discovered that all his righteousness was as filthy rags. The summation of all that he spoke and wrote to that point had been unclean and unholy. He was indeed a sinner, undone before God, because his works and words had not originated from the God who was holy, but like the unclean lips of the people around him, they had their origin in the sinful heart. With this revelation of God and the specific sin of Isaiah came a vision of cleansing, the removal of that iniquity. Isaiah saw a seraphim flying towards him, having a burning coal in his hand, which he had taken off the altar. That coal was then laid upon Isaiah's mouth, God's word being to him, "Lo, this hath touched thy lips, and thine iniquity is taken away, and thy sin purged." God gave this vision of himself to Isaiah to bring him to see, be convinced of his lostness and helplessness. Most certainly, out of the depths of his heart, he cried out to God, who then revealed his perfect provision for Isaiah's need. It was the vision of God taking the initiative to cleanse thoroughly Isaiah of his sin, specifically that particular sin concerning his lips. Why? The revelation of God through Isaiah to Israel and now to the whole world would come forth from his heart through his lips. He would speak and declare it, writing it down. God had entrusted to Isaiah the capacity to communicate the revelation of himself to the world for all time. But in order to do this, Isaiah's lips had to be clean. It was as his lips were cleansed that his heart was also. Isaiah, at the moment of his cleansing, was confronted with the designed purpose of the vision of God and his cleansing. It was God's commission to him to be sent, not only to Israel, but to the whole world. With the unique revelation that only God could save, Isaiah then heard a voice saying, "Whom shall I send, and who will go for us?" Isaiah's answer was very simple. "Here am I. Send me." Dear Father, open our eyes to see thee upon thy throne. In Jesus' name, amen. 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If you would like to read the text, listen to other devotionals, or comment on the message, please contact us at expectantfaith.com or at WhatsApp, +27 72 641 4475. 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

0: today. My name is Gail Dippenaar, and thank you so much for allowing us to join with you. This is Reach Out. What we normally do is we get our Bible and we chat around the Word of God, but every now and again we invite Anthony Barkhuizen, the Director of Fund Development here in Africa, and he comes in and he tells us what is TWR up to. And of course he shares with us the projects. And so once again, let's just welcome him. Thank you so much, Anthony, for being with us.
1: Thank you, Gail. It's always exciting to come up to the studios.
0: Anthony, what is TWR up to? Tell us what you're going to share with us today.
1: Gail, we don't have enough time. Honestly, we could probably do a whole series of what TWR is up to. I was in a meeting yesterday where our different ministry leaders were sharing their updates for each other. And I was facilitating the meeting, and I was making notes, and I couldn't believe, you know, I had them on these little post-it notes. I thought I would just jot down one or two things. I had eventually had about three or four of these notes across my desk of all the things that was happening. So let me say, first of all, thank you for the opportunity to be with you this morning. And I want to invite you to find out more about TWR. We don't have the time now to talk about the different projects, but we do have resources. And that was what was on my heart when I thought about what should I share today. We have resources, newsletters available. We have so many of them. We have one for Africa. It's available in English, Afrikaans, and German. So if you have German friends or Afrikaans friends, get the newsletter, and I'll tell you how in a moment. So we have an update newsletter that goes out with prayer requests once every 4 months. Then we also have a monthly newsletter called Izindaba, which means the news in Zulu, and it's the news of TWR. That goes out once a month, and you can also get hold of that and read on about what TWR is doing in Africa and sometimes around the world. Then we have our Woman of Hope newsletter that goes out also on a monthly basis with prayer requests. We also have our international news, and we have our Europe news, and we have our Asia news, all different newsletters, wherever the heart, the Lord has laid your heart for missions and to find out more. So these are all available. You know, sadly in South Africa, our postal system is not reliable anymore. It can take months or even years for you to receive. So we don't print and post newsletters anymore. But we have them available as an email where we can set you up, and you can receive an email every month or every 4 months or as we put the newsletters out. Or you can get it by WhatsApp. Now you say to me, but Anthony, that's a small little phone. You know, these days technology is so clever. It's very readable. It adapts to the size of your screen. Maybe you've got a tablet or a half tablet or whatever these things are called, phablets, and you can read the newsletter there, and the newsletter's out. Or you can get it by WhatsApp. Now you say to me, but Anthony, that's a small little phone. You know, these days technology is so clever. It's very readable. It adapts to the size of your screen. Maybe you've got a tablet or a half tablet or whatever these things are called, phablets, and you can read the newsletter there. And you can also print it from there. You get what's called a PDF.

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1: Yes, please do, Anthony.
0: 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And let me just add, if you want to know about what TWR is doing globally, in fact, you know what, Gail? It's not what TWR is doing. It's what God is doing using TWR, because God is at work. You know, God rested for one day, but he works the rest of the time. So God is at work around the world, and you can read testimonies, you can watch videos. Go to twr.org. It's a simple website. Go there. Click on the resources, read about what God is doing, watch the videos, the testimonies. I think there's some new ones there about the ministry in Brazil, our partners across the ocean. Find out what God is doing there. Real lives, real people. We don't make this stuff up. This is real lives and real people that God's touching their hearts and changing their lives and drawing them closer to him and, of course, into eternal salvation. And it just makes me so excited, especially like I was saying at the beginning, with all those post-it notes. It's just amazing to see what God is doing.
1: I'm glad you said that we do this newsletter to bring glory to God.
0: Absolutely.
1: Because that's what we do.
0: Yeah.
1: It's exciting to see what God is doing. And it's not just one little thing here. There's just everywhere. God is just everywhere, busy, especially transforming lives in Africa. And we're really excited about that. And that's why we actually do those newsletters, so that you can read how people's lives have been transformed. Isn't that exciting?
0: And I want to add that not only do we have those resources available, we also have our Ministries in Focus brochure, which I've spoken about before, where it talks about the ministry projects that you can support financially and through prayer. You can also download that from our website. You know what, Gail? You can even get our financial report on the website. We don't hide anything. So it's all there for you to see. Maybe you're an old accountant or a young accountant and you want to know, how does TWR deal with money? You know, if I give 100 rand, how much actually goes to ministry? How much goes to Anthony's nice holiday to Peru? I haven't been to Peru. I haven't been on holiday on TWR. But go check it out. The finances are all there as well. It's under the resources section. And if you're not sure, ask us how. On +27 72 641 4475, or in South Africa 072 641 4475, or email info@twrafrica.org.
1: So if they don't know everything, you'd even speak to them on the phone. If they phoned you, you would explain
0: just
1: everything to
0: us,
1: them.
0: Just phone us, speak to me, speak to one of the other ladies. If I'm not in the office, we are here. Ask us how.
1: Anthony, I'd like you just once again to give that telephone number, because I know sometimes you listen, you know, you're so busy listening, and so by the time you want to get a pencil or whatever, the numbers and slip past.
0: And remember, these days on your cell phone, you can also search for us. 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It's our WhatsApp number, our SMS number. You can leave a voice note. You can send a voice note if you know how. I still don't know how. But send a voice note. Contact us. 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
1: I really appreciate that praying part, Anthony, because we all need prayer. And I know that this ministry has been built on prayer. And without prayer, we can do nothing. I mean, the Bible tells us, if we try to build the house alone, it's going to just really crash down.
0: And let me just add, girl, you and I have been at TWR for over 20 years. But TWR has been around for over 70 years. And if you want to read about that history, it's available for free. The book is there under the resources, Towers to Eternity. Download it, read it. Enjoy it and give God all the glory.
1: Thank you so much, Anthony, for coming in and sharing again with us what TWR is doing.

0: And I know that there is people that want to know about TWR, and thank you so much for sharing with them about the many newsletters we have. So thank you for giving up your time, and hopefully we'll have some more time in the future so that you can come and tell us once again what TWR is up to.
1: What God is up to with TWR.
0: Thank you so much for that, Anthony. Well, that was Anthony Barkhuizen from Fund Development. He's the director there, and he comes in and just shares with us the transforming lives and the transforming power of the Lord Jesus Christ. Of course, before I go, there's always something I'm going to tell you, and I always will, because this is the most important news you will ever hear, better than any newsletter, and that is Jesus loves you. Goodbye. God bless.

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1: All right, friend, it is 6 p.m. Central African time. 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My name is Tulani. It's time for Mission 66, and we are in the book of Job with Esther Sisulu and our teacher, John Matthews, coming up next.
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4: Today, we continue our look in the book of Job, who was the man who patiently endured in faith during the worst trials of his life. But that's not to say that he didn't have any questions. Well, today, our teacher, John Matthews, takes us from Job 8 to chapter 10 with the theme, A Go-Between.
2: Esther, thank you so much, and a very, very warm welcome to Mission 66 as we continue this journey through the incredible story of Job. Now, who was he? Well, he was a man who became known for his patience in the midst of really incredible suffering. And as we already know, if you've been listening and following with us here on Mission 66, Job, well, he wasn't suffering for anything that he had done wrong, but the reason he was suffering is because the devil challenged God, saying that the only reason that Job worshipped God was for what he could get out of that relationship. Apparently, certainly in Satan's mind, it was inconceivable and extremely unlikely that anyone could do anything without asking, what is in it for me? And so God actually allows Job to be tested with that in mind. And I tell you, the test, it was severe, almost beyond the limits of human endurance. He loses overnight all 10 of his children and all of his wealth and his livestock in the space of a day. And then he continues, despite all that, to bless the name of God. But now the devil ramps the test up to another level, inflicting agony, bodily pain, and suffering on Job. And this disease deforms his body to the extent that even his own wife couldn't look at him anymore. His three best friends come to visit him. Well, they don't recognize him because such is his disfigurement from these sores all over him. And actually, instead of comforting him, they begin accusing him of having unconfessed sin. They mistakenly believe that Job wouldn't have suffered if it weren't for something that he had done, that this was the consequence of something. And the first of these friends was a guy called Eliphaz the Temanite. He spoke first, and actually in the last episode we heard his words to Job, and they were actually fairly quite accusing words. He hinted in what he was saying to Job that Job had just brought this upon himself, and perhaps the thing that he needed to do was to repent. Job maintained in response that he had done nothing wrong. And now we get to chapter 8, and his second friend, a guy called Bildad the Shuhite, well, this is what he said to Job. This is verse 2. How long will you say these things, and the words of your mouth be a great wind? Does God pervert justice, or does the Almighty pervert the right? If your children had sinned against him, he has delivered them into the hand of their transgression. Well, that's a pretty offensive thing to say, isn't it? To somebody who's just lost all of his children, and he lost them because a tornado struck their house and killed them all instantly. Now, this is not the time to speculate on reasons why God allowed that to happen in that tragic storm. But what we note here is there's not much compassion on the behalf of Job's friend Bildad. Let's see what he says then. In verse 5, he goes on to instruct and advise Job that if you will seek God and plead with the Almighty for mercy, if you are pure and upright, surely then he will rouse himself for you and restore your rightful habitation. And though your beginning was small, your latter days will be very great. And actually, he continues in that way, that vein, through the rest of chapter 8. And Bildad's reasoning is this: Job, the problem must lie with you, because we cannot possibly question the traditions and the things that have been passed down to us by our ancestors. And Job is answering him from effectively a heap of ashes where he's been sitting, trying to get relief from these weeping sores by scraping them with a piece of pottery. In fact, the last thing Job needed at this point was a sermon. And this is how Job responds in chapter 9. This is what he said. Job answered and said, "Truly, I know that it is so. But how can a man be in the right before God? If one wished to contend with him, one could not answer him once in 1,000 times. He is wise in heart and mighty in strength. Who has hardened himself against him, against God, and succeeded?" And we just look back through the history of the Bible at this point to see that there were those who had hardened themselves against God and it didn't go well for them. We think of Pharaoh of Egypt in the book of Exodus, Sennacherib, the king of Assyria, who came against Jerusalem. He was met with disaster. And then we look ahead to the New Testament, Judas Iscariot, who earned 30 pieces of silver to betray Jesus, but wound up losing his own soul. And then verse 5, Job goes on to say, "He who removes mountains and they know it not, when he overturns them in his anger, who shakes the earth out of its place and its pillars tremble, who commands the sun and it does not rise." This, by the way, is what happened later in the days of Joshua, when the sun stood still for a day at the word of God. Also, during the time actually of Hezekiah, the sun went backwards 10 marks on the dial at the word of God. And so he says, "Who commands the sun and it does not rise, who seals up the stars, who alone stretched out the heavens and trampled the waves of the sea." Who trampled on the waves of the Sea of Galilee? Well, look, the New Testament, this is in the future, but Jesus did exactly that. And his disciple Peter, who was in the boat amidst the storm as Jesus walked towards that boat, which contained the disciples who were panicking because of the storm, and it was Peter following Jesus' invitation to come to him and walk on the water. You can read about that in Matthew chapter 14, and Peter actually walked on the water towards Jesus, but he looks at the wind and the waves, and he starts to sink, but Jesus saves him. Jesus actually says to him, "Oh, you of little faith, why did you doubt?" And notice as well here that the ancients who lived in Job's day, they were familiar with the star constellations. He is the maker of the bear and Orion. And then we go down to verse 14, and Job continues saying, "How then can I answer him, choosing my words with him? Though I am in the right, I cannot answer him. I must appeal for mercy to my accuser. If I summoned him and he answered me, I would not believe that he was listening to my voice. For he crushes me with a tempest and multiplies my wounds without cause. He will not let me get my breath, but he fills me with bitterness. If it is a contest of strength, behold, he is mighty. If it is a matter of justice, who can summon him? Though I am in the right, my own mouth would condemn me. Though I am blameless, he would prove me perverse. I am blameless. I regard not myself. I loathe my life. It is all one. Therefore I say, he destroys both the blameless and the wicked. When disaster brings sudden death, he mocks at the calamity of the innocent. The earth is given into the hand of the wicked. He covers the face of its judges. If it is not he, who then is it? And here we see Job, I believe, revealing nagging doubts about the goodness of God. Listen to this in verse 28. I become afraid of all my suffering, for I know you will not hold me innocent. I shall be condemned. Why then do I labor in vain? If I wash myself with snow and cleanse my hands with lye, yet you will plunge me into a pit, and my own clothes will abhor me. For he is not a man as I am, that I might answer him, that we should come to trial together. There is no arbiter between us who may lay his hand on us both. There's verse 33, and that's a key verse. Job wants an arbiter, someone who can, a bit like a lawyer, come to God on his behalf and represent Job as a client. Someone who knows God, who knows the law, yet also understands our human condition. Someone who is a go-between, who bridges the gap between God and mankind. Who does Job need? Well, Job needs exactly who you and I need. He needs the God-man who knows both God and man with equal perfection. He needs Jesus. And even though Job was writing this many years before the years and the birth of Jesus Christ, he is voicing the cry here of humanity. If only there was a go-between who had perfect knowledge of both sides, who could represent me to heaven. I wonder whether the gospel starts to make sense within that context. Do you see Jesus fulfilling Job's desire here for an arbiter as being the ultimate, the perfect go-between, who can lay his hands on you, who can lay his hands on me and represent us to the Father and take the weight and the burden of our sins? And let's continue as Job continues his cry to God in chapter 10. And this is what he says. I loathe my life. I will give free utterance to my complaint. I will speak in the bitterness of my soul. I will say to God, do not condemn me. Let me know why you're contending against me. Does it seem good to you to oppress, to despise the work of your hands and favor the designs of the wicked? Have you eyes of flesh? Do you see as man sees? Are your days as the days of man, or your years as a man's years, that you seek out my iniquity and search for my sin? Although you know that I am not guilty, and there is none to deliver out of your hand. Your hands fashioned and made me, and now you have destroyed me altogether. And then to verse 14, if I sin, you watch me and do not acquit me of my iniquity. If I am guilty, woe to me. If I am in the right, I cannot lift up my head, for I am filled with disgrace, and look on my affliction. Why did you bring me out from the womb? Would that I had died before any eye had even seen me. So Job here maintaining that he is in the right, insinuating here that God is unjust and capricious in the way that he deals with people. But nobody is in the right before him. And Job here, even though he's in agony, somehow needed to learn not to cling so much to his own rightness. He also needed to look ahead to the go-between. And that go-between, as we know, and are so thankful to God for, is his very own Son, Jesus Christ.
4: This is Mission 66, and we're here with our teacher, John Matthews, and we're so pleased to be a part of your day today. I'm Esther, and as we look through the book of Job, we're making our way through chapters 8 to 10. And hey, friend, perhaps you can relate to the lamenting that we read in the book of Job in these chapters. You know, John, I was just thinking to myself that I guess it's easy to trust God when things seem to be going well with us. But I think doubts naturally do arise when the situation that we're in doesn't necessarily match up in the natural world, right?
2: Yeah, it's a good point, Esther. Many of us get angry with God when terrible things happen. And some conclude that for this reason, there could be no God. But as we've often pointed out, God is an expert in turning what the devil intends for evil into something good and beneficial and transforming. God is turning what the devil meant here for Job's harm into Job's good. Not only will he be blessed, Job, at the end of this trial, but actually in the final chapters, as we see a man who is, yes, good to start, who is noble to start, but I tell you what, Job at the end of this story is a completely different Job to the one that we're seeing now and at the beginning of the story. He's a wiser Job because he's a Job who is closer to God, who's more intimate with God. And those nagging doubts and those impure notions, they're burned away in the refiner's fire. But we'll get to that in good time. So let's, I'm jumping ahead a little bit there, excitedly, Esther.
4: Look, you're jumping to a really good point, but indeed we'll get to that very soon. But John, you know that Job is not alone in this experience. He has these friends surrounding him, and we hear the words of Bildad. I wonder what point he's actually trying to make here, and I suppose what was wrong with what he was saying to Job?
2: Bildad is leaning on his own understanding, and that understanding would have been derived from the tradition of the ancients for his theology. And so to Bildad, God punishes all wrongdoing. And if someone is suffering, well, therefore, that must mean and be proof that that person was being punished because of what they had done, because of their sin. On the other hand, to Bildad, God rewards people who do good and does so instantly. Look, you're not a million miles away. In fact, you're very close to the law of karma there, or cosmic justice, which makes sense to a lot of people. But the problem with that is that very often it doesn't work out that way. It's not how life works. And so instead of comforting Job in his misery, you have here Eliphaz and Bildad, well, they felt it was more important to accuse him of hiding his sin. So yes, it was easier for them to accuse Job instead, perhaps, of humbly considering, well, maybe there's something going on here and we just don't understand. And so maybe we shouldn't pass judgment before we know the facts.
4: Yeah. Yeah, what an important point. You know, I don't necessarily get the sense that Job was claiming to be perfect or sinless as he was lamenting. I suppose he was just saying, what did I do that was so terrible, God, to deserve this kind of intense suffering? And I think very many of us have asked this question when we find ourselves in the fire as well.
2: Yeah, absolutely. And I'm glad you hone in on this because it's such an important question. And it's one of those things that for many people is the stumbling block that means I cannot get past this to trust God. Solomon wrote in Ecclesiastes this, "Time and chance happen to all." Jesus said himself that God sends sunshine on the evil and the good. He sends rain on the righteous and the unrighteous. And so what we're understanding here is that Job's perspective is limited, as is Bildad's. And in reality, Esther, nobody is 100% correct in their interpretations. But as Jesus tries to tell us in the parable of the Good Samaritan, when you come across somebody who is suffering, you help them, not ask what crime they committed to deserve this fate.
4: Yeah, sometimes we just don't see the details. And I'm glad that you touched upon Bildad's lack of perspective and understanding in what God is doing in Job's life. But do you think that Bildad was committing a sin in what he said to Job?
2: Possibly, for lack of compassion and also some pride, perhaps, as well. And in fact, later God asks Job to pray for his friends because they weren't speaking things that were correct. But, you know, and this ought to be considered, possibly Bildad and Eliphaz, well, they thought they were trying to help the situation, I think, based on the understanding, limited as it was, that they had about the way that the universe operated. And sometimes I find that people usually steer away from others who are suffering grief or serious injury because they simply don't know what to say and just can't understand why or what it means. But you know, sometimes just being present, just showing up is all that is required, or it's letting somebody know that you're with them in thought, spirit, and prayer and saying, look, if you want me to come and be with you, then I'm very willing to do that.
4: All right, John, so we've covered a couple of chapters in the book of Job today, and I think we should move on to summarize chapters 8 through 10 to get a clearer picture of what we've read today.
2: Yeah, let's do that. And look, Job's suffering, we know it wasn't a result of anything that he had done, but it's a divine test prompted by Satan's claim that Job only worshipped God for what he could get out of it. And the test on Satan's behalf was designed to make him curse and disown God. And yet, despite losing his children, his wealth, and even his own health, Job maintains his integrity. And the severity of the test also causes Job to question God's justice, because he never found out why it was done. And so then Job longs for an arbiter to mediate between himself and such a powerful God. And this desire for a go-between foreshadows the coming of Jesus, who would ultimately bridge the gap between humanity and God. It is Jesus who fulfills Job's yearning by reconciling human frailty with God's holiness. And Job is honest in his wrestling with doubts and the question of why good people suffer. So Job's honesty in wrestling with what is going on here, I think it encourages us to approach people who are going through tough times with a sense of humility and compassion. And Job's cry is also reminding us that this sovereign God is an incredible God of love, and he alone has this way of transforming our worst experiences into something for our good. And I say it almost like a question, because you might be in a situation right now where you think, how can this lead to any good? Well, for God is good, and he loves his people.
4: And that is where we'll leave it for today here on Mission 66. But dear friends, we are looking forward to joining you same place next time as we move further into the book of Job. So until then, may God bless you.
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0: middle school is not an easy time for anybody, but I was definitely picked on when I was growing up, and just, yeah, I was a sensitive kid, so making fun is not nice.
1: So I was the son of a pastor, and I was smart, and everybody saw me as goody two-shoes, you know, and it took me a little while to embrace that identity.
2: My younger brother, he's 17 now. He thinks the world of his hair, but he kind of just looks like a chia pet, and we tell him that all the time.
3: We were both on the high school tennis team at the time, and so we were giving each other a hard time about who was better. But what we found that after all that boiled down to, it made us both better players and, made us stronger in our relationship and grew us in our walk with the Lord.
4: Well, I wonder if you can relate. We're going to be talking about the fun that you might have in your family and when teasing becomes harmful and becomes hurtful. This is Focus on the Family with Jim Daly. I'm John Fuller, and thanks for joining us.
5: John, I'm reminded of a recent message we shared from our British guest, Jay John, who recited the familiar saying, "Sticks and stones may break my bones, but words will never hurt me." And according to Jay John, in that episode we aired, that's not just a nursery rhyme. It's a nursery crime, is how he said it. Because words can hurt. I don't know if you remember being teased. Maybe junior high.
4: Yes, that was a particularly difficult time.
5: I don't know why we're all vulnerable at that age. Yeah. The fact is, our words can hurt. And even when teasing is done in a spirit of fun and games, it can go over this line. And I'm good at it, actually. Teasing is something I can do right away.
4: I've noticed.
5: Have you ever gotten that? But hopefully, I've tried to do it with fun. But it is when it's pointed at a person and denigrates the other person, then it's, I think, something different. Mm-hmm. And we're going to talk about that today with our guests who are going to enlighten us in a great book, Sean and His Amazing Shrinking Sister. And it's a book about teasing.
4: Mm-hmm. Yeah, I think, as you said, Jim, we all experience it. I remember when I was about 9 or 10, there was an uncle teasing me at a family get-together. Yeah. And I cried. He's like, "You just got to toughen up." And all these years later, I actually have a deep affection and love for that guy. I got through that episode somehow, but it does get difficult, and we're going to, as you said, talk about that. We've got Dr. Danny Huerta with us. He's on staff here at Focus and heads up the parenting and youth teams. He's an author, and he heads up our Practice Makes Parent podcast with Rebecca St. James. We're very pleased about that. We also have Ginger Hubbard back with us. She's an author and a speaker and a podcast host, and she specializes in helping parents get a handle on the behavior of their kids.
5: Thank you, Lord.
4: That's a never-ending ministry opportunity.
0: That's right.
4: As you said, Jim, Ginger has co-written a book called Sean and His Amazing Shrinking Sister, a book about teasing. It's a great little book, and we'll be touching on that as we go.
5: Ginger and Danny, welcome to Focus on the Family.
6: Thankful to be with you guys.
5: Danny's in the hall every day. That's so good. Ginger, it's good to have you back.
0: Thank you. It's good to be back.
5: I love the accent.
0: Yeah, well, you can't hide Southern.
5: Now, where's that from?
0: Alabama.
5: Alabama. Okay, I love that.
0: Yeah, where it was 70 degrees, by the way.
5: Okay, stop bragging. Yeah. When you said that story a moment ago, John, about you, I remember one, my mom's best friend, Penny. She's passed away now, but I remember when I was 5, she looked at me, because I was a very excited 5-year-old. Could you imagine that?
6: Expressive.
5: Expressive, very verbal. And she looked at me and she goes, "You've got diarrhea of the mouth." That closed me down. I mean, seriously, I tried not to talk the rest of the day, because I thought, wow, I don't want to be that. But isn't it funny? I ended up being a radio host. I think I got the final word on that one. But let's start there, Ginger, from your experience. What are some common forms of teasing among children and maybe adults? And why do you believe most teasing can be harmful?
0: Well, teasing usually falls under two categories. There is mocking, which is imitating someone for the purpose of making them feel silly.
5: So making fun of someone.
0: Yeah. And that's going to make them feel ridiculous. And then there is teasing in the form of ridiculing and belittling, or we might call that insulting, where that is going to make someone feel inadequate, less mm-hmm. significant. And so I would say that it usually falls under those categories. But whether the teaser is ridiculing or mocking or belittling, biblically, teasing falls under the category of unwholesome talk, which does not benefit the listener. In fact, it does just the opposite. It tears down the person who is being teased, which is a direct violation of God's commands for us to love one another and build one another up.
5: Is there a playful teasing that's in the good zone? It's fun, and you know, it's not directed at somebody maybe, but what would that look like compared to what you're talking about?
0: Yeah, usually it is directed at someone, but I
5: that
0: do
5: makes
0: think
5: it a lot
0: that,
5: funnier.
0: But I know, but I do think there is room for playful teasing, and I think you can tell by the way the person is responding. God does give us that sense of discernment. Yeah. So if you're teasing someone, I love to be teased most of the time. I was teased in school some that I did not like it so much. But teasing can be fun. But
5: playful.
0: Playful. But mm-hmm. we can tell when it's really tearing someone down just by the way they're responding mm-hmm. to it. And that's when we need to back up and build up.
5: Danny, I wanted to get this out as quickly as possible because there is, to me, there's a difference between mm-hmm. teasing and then bullying.
6: Yes.
5: But I don't know that most people would know where that line is, or maybe it's a zone, not necessarily a line. But how do we distinguish between the bullying and kind of the breaking down of somebody that way?
6: Well, especially within
5: teasing.
6: A family, that's so important to understand. I mean, that some families have a culture of ongoing teasing that can be pretty destructive over time, and especially when we're talking about weight issues and things that where they're verbally getting more and more aggressive with their teasing. I remember watching this dad. We were the next in line at it was a roller coaster ride at Disney, right? The happiest place on earth. And this dad was, they had just gotten off the ride, and the dad was walking off, and the attendant said, "Hey, guys, you forgot something." And it was his son that had forgotten his belongings. And he went and grabbed it and came back, and the dad's kind of laughing and angry at the same time, and he slapped him upside the head and said, "Man, you're so stupid."
5: Wow.
6: Right in front of everyone.
5: Mm-hmm.
6: That's bullying right there from a dad to a son. The son was taller, bigger than his dad. He just folded over in the presence of
5: crushed
6: his dad
5: him,
6: and
5: crushed
6: his spirit. You could see that lack of security for that child.
5: That's terrible. Mm-hmm. Both of you have examples of being teased about your hairstyles. Now, for those on YouTube, Danny, that's hard to believe because you ain't got no hair. But what kind of hair did you have
6: look
5: at one point?
6: There. Well, hair was very important to me in high school, believe it or not.
5: So the Lord took that away from
6: they took
5: me.
6: It, they took it away. That's right. He said, no more time on that. So my sister, never listen to your sister, right?
0: Yeah.
6: My sister said, "Hey, Danny, maybe a good perm would be good."
5: And never
6: I said,
5: do that.
6: Oh, like Kirk Cameron. I was thinking, he looks cool in growing pains, right?
5: That's cool. There you go, Kirk. A shout out for your hairdo.
6: So I said, I showed the picture, like this guy. And so they did a perm, and I looked like a poodle. I really did. So then I went home, and I said, "How do I get rid of this perm?" And it was 1 week to school, to the start of the school year, junior year in high school. And I go, "No one will notice. No one will notice." So I walk down the stairs. The first thing, one of my friends yells out, "Danny, you look like a poodle."
5: Oh,
6: and he just yelled it out down the hallway. Everyone turns around. I got the nickname Air Herta. On the basketball team.
5: Instead with of Huerta.
6: Huerta, yeah, because of
5: hair. Huerta.
6: It was a perm that lasted a while.
5: You
6: definitely
5: didn't
6: got
5: try
6: my
5: mayonnaise? I think mayonnaise will help take that out.
6: No one told me about that one. I should have used that. It was fun.
5: Ginger, what about your hair experience?
0: So actually, it wasn't my hair. It was my ears. It was the first time that I decided to wear my hair in a ponytail.
5: Okay, so
0: school.
5: The hair's involved.
0: The hair's involved, yeah. So I pulled my hair up into a ponytail for the first time because all the girls were doing that. And someone called me elephant ears.
5: Oh.
0: And so I had the big ears. I think I've grown into them now, though. You think maybe?
5: Absolutely.
0: A little bit? Yeah. For the longest time, every time I didn't wear my hair up forever because of that. It sticks with you. And even to this day, I'll wear my hair up, but I still, when I look in the mirror, I think, elephant ears? I don't know. You know?
5: Hey, all you gotta do is say, I hear a lot better than other people.
0: The better to hear you with.
5: The better to hear you with. Ginger, why do you believe teasing is a heart issue most of the time?
0: Well, I think a lot of times with kids, well, I know a lot of adults who love attention, but especially with kids, they love attention. And so often at the heart of it is trying to get attention or to entertain. But both of those motives are selfish in nature because they bring a form of satisfaction to the teaser, mm-hmm. but it's at the expense of hurting someone else. And one telltale sign that it is to get attention is if there's an audience involved. Mm-hmm. But it's really selfish for children or anyone to place their need for attention above the feelings and the best interest of others. In Philippians chapter 2, verses 3 and 4, we're told, do nothing out of selfish ambition or vain conceit. Mm-hmm. Rather, in humility, consider others better than yourselves.
5: Yeah.
0: Looking, you know, to other the interest of others instead of your own.
5: You know, and I think, guys, I'm thinking of guy teasing. And, you know, again, I feel there's a difference between the way there girls is. Might tease and the way guys tease. Mm-hmm. You had a situation, I think, Danny, with your daughter where she was being teased in school.
6: And we've had great...
5: I think girls tease differently, I think.
6: Mm-hmm. They do. Now, this one was boys teasing my daughter.
5: Okay, so what happened?
6: In high school. So she was trying to answer some questions, and she answered incorrectly, and I think they were trying to flirt with her. I tried to explain that to her, but in a way that was, they had no emotional intelligence with the way they were teasing her. They teased her about her intelligence. They said, blonde girls do not ask questions, and they told her that because she was blonde, that's why she got it wrong. And they would toss things at her to get her attention. And they were just trying so hard to get her attention. And another boy next to her talked to the guys and said, hey, my best friend is blonde and he is a genius. He's super smart. So that's not it.
5: Yeah.
6: And he said, you guys need to leave her alone. He stood up for her. Nice. And would say, hey, don't listen to what they're saying. It's not even true.
5: Yeah.
6: And sometimes we need to observe when someone's being teased and have courage to step in and give them a sense of truth.
5: Well, that situation too is like immaturity.
6: It
5: right?
6: is immaturity. So they're,
5: you know, that's junior high kind of stuff. But Jean had a great line for that. Being blonde, when she was teased, she said, "Well, the dumbest blonde I ever knew was brunette." that would just stop it right there. Okay, yeah. First I have to figure out what was she saying.
6: But it was interesting. My daughter said, "I stopped asking questions."
5: Yeah.
6: So it did affect her deeply.
5: I think Jean had that as well, being blonde. I mean, there's that, you know, the blonde jokes.
0: Right.
5: And, you know, we all would say them. And
0: then it stopped her from asking questions. And see, the same thing happened to me. I tried out for cheerleader in sixth grade, and I'm one of those people, you know how when you're young, the kids always try to get you to, what is it, pat your head and rub your tongue. I can't do that.
5: Yeah,
0: I can't do it at the same time.
5: So
0: I have I can only do one thing at a time, just ask my husband. If I'm driving and talking at the same time, there's no telling where we're going to wind up. So I just can't do two things at once. And so I tried out for cheerleader, and I'm sure I had to practice way more to be able to do the moves and the cheer at the same time. So had to practice forever to get it, but we only had to do one cheer to try out. So I made the team, which was not a good thing because as soon as we had the first ball game, I couldn't do all of those cheers like all the other girls could.
5: You're
0: so they
5: out of
0: went
5: sync.
0: One way. Yeah, they went one way and I went the other. So there were two girls that did not make the cheerleading team and they were sitting in the stands and they were mocking me and making fun of me. And so it just really made me insecure. So I thought, well, okay, I'm not going to do the cheerleading thing. So I actually dropped out. I'm going to be in the band because if you don't cheer, then you're in the band. So I practiced. I was first chair clarinet. And then the school decided to have a marching band. Well, I
5: Perfect.
0: Can't play the clarinet and march at the same time. I can only do one or the other. So then I became known as the, you know, big-eared cheerleader who can't march and play the clarinet at the same time.
5: Wow. So it did kind of hurt, right? Yeah. That's the point.
0: Sure, it does. And it made me feel awkward. A lot. And to this day, you know, it's like even when I enter a room, it's like I want to throw out this disclaimer and say, hey, I'm Ginger Hubbard. I might say or do something really awkward. So just be prepared. Well, you know, so it's like it puts a label on
5: you.
0: Yeah,
5: it's kind of amazing how those things, those sensitivities are carried into adulthood.
0: Yes.
5: And then, you know, you get married, the spouse inadvertently pushes these buttons that he or she doesn't even know they're pushing. You're going, I didn't mean you're stupid.
0: Yeah. Right. Right.
5: But in fact, this one I was debating whether to ask you about, but in the Old Testament, you mentioned this, I think, in the great book for kids, the Old Testament story with Elijah and what God did. did to quiet his critics,
0: yeah.
5: which seemed to be some kids that were jeering
0: yeah,
5: him.
0: Yeah, Danny, you're going to appreciate this story.
5: Yeah, I mean, this one, so, this is yeah, like so obscure.
0: That's, yeah, that's a pretty radical story about teasing in the Bible. So it's in 2 Kings chapter 2. And a gang of boys, 42 boys to be exact, were teasing the prophet Elisha about his bald head. And Elisha called down a curse in the name of the Lord, and two bears came out of the woods and mauled the whole gang. Now, that's probably not a passage of scripture that I would recommend reading to kids for a bedtime story.
5: Right.
0: But it is one that I would say would get their attention, because it does show just how seriously God takes teasing. And the whole moral of the story was that to ridicule Elisha was to ridicule the Lord. Hmm. That gang of boys was yelling, "Get out of here, Baldy." But it was God who created Elisha's bald head, just as he creates all of us with unique physical features and personalities and characteristics.
5: Yeah.
0: And so to make fun of any aspect of the unique qualities of God's creation is to criticize the creator himself.
6: Especially the bald guys.
0: Especially right. the bald guys.
5: Wow, you're taking a lot of material away from me.
0: Yeah, and Proverbs 17:5 says, "Whoever mocks the poor shows contempt for their maker."
5: Mm.
0: So we don't criticize what God creates.
5: You know, Ginger, wit is rewarded in our culture, probably most cultures, you know, just being kind of quick to the draw. But you're saying for parents particularly, they need mm-hmm. to be careful about what they speak over their children. Danny's example a moment ago about mm-hmm. Implying that young man was stupid and that's why he left his things behind.
0: Right.
5: Has anybody ever left anything behind? I guess we're all stupid. But the point of that is parents' words carry so much more weight for a child. They mean everything to them, and we don't realize that sometimes.
0: That's right. And, you know, no one likes to be made fun of, no matter how old we are. But teasing children in particular is especially harmful because their social and interpretation skills are not fully developed. So they aren't able to distinguish the difference between sarcasm and truth. What we view as teasing and just poking fun, they're going to perceive as criticism and take it to heart. And that can cause emotional damage that they can carry with them on into adulthood.
5: Well, the fact that I could remember when I was 5 what my mom's friend told me.
0: I mean,
5: that's the power of that stuff.
0: That's right.
5: Yes. Danny, explain why some parents use teasing as a way to toughen. Yeah, here's the question, to toughen up your kids.
6: Yeah.
5: I gave you the softball, right? I mean, sometimes, especially with dads, we're saying, well, we're going to toughen up our kids. That's why we're teasing them, to get them ready for junior high.
6: Right. It is a form of roughhousing within a trusting relationship and between peers. But when it's from a parent, Ginger's absolutely right. The processing and the interpretation isn't there. And so when you're trying to toughen up a sensitive child, you're actually destroying them and further pushing them away from the toughness. What they're becoming is either more quiet, more withdrawn.
5: Yeah.
6: They avoid certain personalities or situations because of that. And if you have a child that is very confident with that, you're creating even more grounds for them to take that outside of the home to some people where they may inadvertently hurt others, and you're trying to toughen them up, but in the process, they may become a bully themselves towards other kids.
5: Right.
6: And you're thinking, I've toughened them up, and you've created something that creates some extra parenting for you down the road.
5: Danny, in that regard, what advice do you have about helping children respond rather than react to teasing?
6: Mm-hmm. Yeah, it's being able to pause for a moment and look at what is, first of all, the intent. Are you being overly sensitive? That's another thing to teach our kids. Sometimes kids are just wanting to have fun with you.
5: Yeah. Mm-hmm.
6: They love you, they care about you, and sometimes we're overly sensitive and see everyone as the enemy, rather than there's some people just trying to connect in a way that they know how to connect. And so getting to know the person in front of you, and so being overly sensitive, that's another thing to teach our kids. Sometimes kids are just wanting to have fun with you.
5: Yeah. Mm-hmm.
6: They love you, they care about you, and sometimes we're overly sensitive and see everyone as the enemy, rather than there's some people just trying to connect in a way that they know how to connect. And so getting to know the person in front of you, and so responding is looking beyond the behavior.

0: trying to show me that they care about me and love me, and how can we have fun? How can I bring something back to have fun and continue the play, the tennis hitting back and forth? And it's really helping kids pause and observe the moment rather than immediately reacting to what has come their way.
1: You know, a good little quick devotional you can do. I remember we did this. It was using a tube of toothpaste. Mm-hmm. Mm-hmm. And, you know, you give each child a tube of toothpaste and a toothpick to actually squirt the toothpaste out and then try to get the toothpaste back into the tube. I mean, a lot of us are familiar with that. Of course, they struggle and it won't go back in with that toothpick. They try, try, try. Mm-hmm. And then you relate that to the words we speak. And it's a great little devotional you can do with young kids. We did it when the boys were probably like 5 and 7, and they were all into it. I don't think toothpaste ended up on the wall, but probably close. But, you know, it's just a good way to talk about the power of our words.
2: And that you can't take them back. Once they're out there and they hurt, they hurt. And they're going to stick with you. And we have a tendency to focus on the negative instead of the positive.
1: Let me end with this, Ginger. What's that strategy for helping moms and dads curtail that bad habit? And Danny, you can jump in as well. So they're hearing this today. They're going, okay, I kind of lean into that with my kids, and maybe I'm doing more destructive harm than I realize. What's a way for adults to capture our own words and not speak before we can think about what we're saying?
2: Well, think before you speak.
1: Yeah.
2: Is this something that could potentially harm someone? And I always encourage when children are misbehaving, we always want to reach past that outward behavior and address what is going on in the heart. Mm-hmm. Because all sin is, you know, what is it in Matthew? It says that the mouth speaks what the heart is full of. Yes. And so we have to get past that outward behavior and address the issues of the heart. So when children are teasing, we can ask some heart-probing questions. Just something very simple. Maybe go back to that verse we talked about in Philippians. It says in Philippians, honey, that we're not to do things out of selfish ambition, but to value the needs of others above our own. So could it be that you are putting your need to entertain or to get attention above the feelings of the person that you're teasing? Hmm. Are your words showing love and building up, or are they tearing down? And also in Matthew, it says that we are to treat others the way that we want to be treated. So that's great heart-probing questions for kids. Would you want to be treated this way? How would you feel if you were being treated this way? Hmm. So we always want to start with the heart, because that's the example that Jesus set in Scripture. When someone did something wrong, he didn't immediately launch into what they did wrong and what they should have done instead. So often he would ask heart-probing questions. And in order for the people to answer those questions, they had to evaluate their own hearts, because he knew how to ask those questions in a way that would cause them to take their focus off of what's going on around them and the other person and onto the sin in their own heart. So when we can help our children evaluate and take ownership for the sin in their heart, that helps them realize their need for Jesus. And it's the same with us. You were talking about, you know, parents teasing. And what is our example that we're setting? Our kids learn most not by what they hear us say, but by what they see us do.
1: It's so true.
2: And so we have to ask, you know, what's the example we're setting? Do they see us tearing other people down? Do they see us criticizing their mom or dad? Do they see us criticizing them? And so we have to take that plank out of our own eye, and then we can see clearly to remove the speck from the eye of another. And when we do blow it, we need to be humble about it. You know, one thing is for certain, we are sinners in need of a Savior just as much as our children are. We need the rescuing
1: Seriously?
2: Help and grace of God. Yeah, just as much as they do. And it's encouraging for our kids to see that. So we need
1: to
2: be humble.
1: It's so true.
2: Yeah.
1: See, that was a little bit of teasing there.
3: That was.
1: That?
3: Yeah. Brought it right in.
1: All right. Well, this has been great. And what a wonderful resource for children, roughly ages 4 to 8, but it sounds like even up to 12 years old, the message can
2: get
1: through.
2: Even mom and dad. Maybe started out with mom and dad teasing each other.
1: I was going to mention the 50s and 60s, but Sean and his amazing shrinking sister, a book about teasing. Thank you, Ginger, for putting this together. Danny, thanks for joining us.
4: Yeah, it's great. Yeah.
5: Great to be with you. Obviously, we enjoyed the conversation a great deal with Dr. Danny Huerta and Ginger Hubbard, and we trust that you've been helped to kind of rethink how maybe you use teasing in your family inappropriately and how to get a handle on that. Thanks for listening to Focus on the Family with Jim Daly. I'm John Fuller, inviting you back as we once again help you and your family thrive in Christ.

0: think this is such an important topic to address. Many families enjoy teasing each other, but as parents, we do need to be mindful of the risks because children can easily confuse teasing with criticism. I know I've had to pay closer attention myself. I enjoy teasing and I hope it comes across as lighthearted and balanced with love. But after today's conversation, I'm definitely going to be more aware and intentional about it. And just a reminder that Focus on the Family is here as a resource center for you and your family. Thanks for being with us today. For Focus on the Family Africa, I'm Graham Schnell, inviting you back next time as we once again help you and your family thrive in Christ.
1: Say it again, Jesus. There's power in the name of
2: Jesus.
1: There's healing in the name of
2: Jesus.
1: There's salvation in the name of
2: Jesus.
1: The Bible says that demons tremble at the sound of that name. Jesus.

0: right, it's Jesus is the answer on TWR Pure Talk. Now we're going to listen to today's edition of Telling the Truth with Jill and Stuart Briscoe. Today, chains of blessings. We're reading 1 Acts 16 and Philippians chapter 1 right here on TWR Pure Talk.
1: Coming up on Telling the Truth with Stuart and Jill Briscoe.
2: Spiritual intimacy is an art. Got to be practiced. Humility is a spiritual art. Tranquility. Simplicity. Paul said, I know what it is to be in plenty, and I also know what it is to be in want. I know what it is to have a lot of food, and I know what it is to have nothing. And I'm content with the simple things of life. The art of being content with the simple things of life, it's an art. It's got to be learned, got to be practiced. Spiritual unity, spiritual harmony, that is an art.
1: Today on Telling the Truth, Jill Briscoe brings you her message, Chains of Blessings, about one of the spiritual arts a believer should practice. Here's Jill with the first part of her message, Chains of Blessing.
2: Acts chapter 16 and Philippians chapter 1. Now, if you were writing a book about Philippians, you could call it the Epistle to the Philippians written by the Apostle Paul in Rome, or Jail Mail written by a free man in chains. And that's what I want to call it. This is a priceless piece of jail mail written by a free man in chains. And what's it all about? Liberty, freedom. I loved that communion chorus. Do you know what the blood has done for me? Do you know what the blood has done for me? Do you know what the blood has done for me? It's cleansed me and set me free. What does liberty mean? And as I began to study the book of Philippians 2 or 3 years ago for myself before I taught it, I realized that this is a book about spiritual art. There are martial arts, there are fine arts, there's all sorts of art, and there's spiritual art, there's medical arts. We say we practice medicine. That's scary, isn't it? But any art must be practiced. And if you're going to be a doctor, you sit in school and you get the theory from a book on medicine, and then you go out and you practice medicine. Theory and practice, theory and practice. And in the book of Philippians, you've got theory and also examples of real-life people practicing spiritual art. What are the spiritual arts? We're going to see them all in this book of Philippians. There's the spiritual art of liberty. Spiritual intimacy is an art. Got to be practiced. Humility is a spiritual art. Tranquility. Simplicity. Paul said, I know what it is to be in plenty, and I also know what it is to be in want. I know what it is to have a lot of food, and I know what it is to have nothing. And I'm content with the simple things of life. The art of being content with the simple things of life, it's an art. It's got to be learned, got to be practiced. Spiritual unity, spiritual harmony, that is an art. Keeping the body together. Making up, helping people get along with each other, especially in the church. And of course, Christian ministry and service is a spiritual art. And all of them are seen in the life of the Apostle Paul as he writes his jail mail from probably a jail in Rome. People aren't quite sure. Some say Ephesus. Some say other places. But most people say, no, it was Rome. It was at the end of his life. He's on trial. He's preparing his case. He's alone apart from two of his closest friends. And he's waiting, probably, to be executed. Now, the need to achieve any competence in spiritual arts, the Christian life is a spiritual art. You need the Spirit. Spiritual. You cannot practice any of these arts without the Spirit of God. If any man has not the Spirit of Christ, he is not a Christian, Romans teaches. So we start right away by asking ourselves, and I ask you, do you have the Spirit of God? Have you been born from above? Does he live in your heart? You need to be a Christian. You need the Spirit in order to get the theory explained to you from the Bible in order that you might practice it in the world. Paul says being a real Jew means you're one inside, not just outside. It's not an outward show or rules or tradition. He says in chapter 3, I want to know Christ. I really want to know him. So being a Christian isn't one outside. What you do, you go to church, you read your Bible, you do good things. Yes, you do all that. But a Christian is one who is one inside. And Paul says it takes the Spirit of God to give us the spiritual intimacy we need to have a relationship with God. And then it takes the Spirit of God to enable us to suffer for him. That's a spiritual art. Suffering for Christ is a spiritual art, a sacrificial art. You need the Spirit to suffer well. I came back to a good friend in our church. He has a brain tumor. And I picked up the phone to almost a howl of grief. And she was unable to talk for a bit. I didn't even know who it was. I've never heard such a cry of pain. And then I realized who it was. And she had just come back from the hospital from another MRI, and it's bad news. And you know, I listened and talked and cried and laughed with that friend of mine for an hour and a half. And at the end, I said, you have learned the art of suffering well. It's absolutely incredible to me because her exodus out of this world is in a fiery chariot, I tell you. And the nurses and the doctors and the friends and her husband are standing there amazed. Now, it's not without tears what suffering is, but she has learned the art of saying, for me to live is Christ and to die is gain, which of course Paul says in the book of Philippians. Now, when Paul got to a city, he checked out the jail because he knew he was going to end up there very shortly. Any city, you find that Paul has a lot of jail mail written from this jail and that jail and this city and the other city. And I'm sure he's glad of the chance to catch up, have a little time out, get his prayer list out and pray for people, write a book. But in reality, it wasn't much fun at all. And we find him in the book of Philippians struggling. If you look at the end of chapter 1, and I'm going to be in and out of different chapters and verses, so follow me if you will. But at the end of chapter 1, he says, he's writing to a little group of people, a little church, since you are going through the same struggle you saw I had in times past, and now here I still have. Paul is struggling. Paul didn't sail through his sufferings. Suffering is a struggle. And these people have heard he's struggling. Not easy to be in a stinking, horrible hole, beaten and lonely and cold and old, without anybody near. And Paul says, I'm struggling with this, and you've heard about that. And then look up to verse 29, but it's been granted to you and me, he says, on behalf of Christ, not only to believe in him, but also to suffer for him. It's a gift. Who wants it? I don't want the gift of suffering, and nor do you. But actually, it's a gift. It's given you the privilege on behalf of Christ, not only to believe in him, but also to suffer for his sake. And I've been sitting among those people who are suffering for Christ's sake, hounded, persecuted, not able to meet freely, singing their hymns in whispers in case someone hears them. And it's an art. And I watched that incredible church in that restricted country, and I watched sacrificial art. Paul says three times in chapter 1, I'm in chains for Christ. Three times. Because of my chains. He is chained with one hand to the wall, one hand to the guard. I'm in chains for Christ, he says. And he reminds his readers that it's because of his chains all good sort of things are happening. What do we do with chains? Well, we're going to talk a little bit about that. It's a secret art. What you do when you find yourself chained to a situation you don't want to be chained to, or a person you don't want to be chained to, or a job you don't want to be chained to, or a health situation you find yourself chained to. What you do with your chains? Well, Paul teaches us that because of his chains, he got to know Christ better, deeper, in a more intimate way, in the deep place where nobody goes. Paul said, because of my chains, I want to know Christ. And because of my chains, I don't care whether I live or whether I die. He knew him in such a way, he didn't care whether he lived or died. And you cannot beat a person like that. Doesn't matter who's persecuting you. If you don't care whether you live, and that's great, or whether you die, and that's better, what can they do to you? Spiritual intimacy is the most important of the spiritual arts, because from that depth of knowledge of God, that personal knowledge of God, come all the other gifts, all the other service, all the other things we do for God. And it isn't a question of just serving arts. It's inside. It's in here. That's what matters. And of course, the Holy Spirit is our instructor, but other people can instruct us in the spiritual arts too. Know a definition of fellowship? Two fellows in a ship. When the ship goes up, you go up. When the ship goes down, you go down. And I know in my life, it's been people in the same boat as me that have helped me learn spiritual arts. And Paul had two people with him, Epaphroditus, we'll hear about him later. And he had Timothy, his beloved son that he'd led to Christ. My son in the faith, he calls him in another place. Two precious leaders of the church. And they were having fellowship in suffering. When the boat went up, they all went up. And when the boat went down, they all went down. And they learned from each other. If you read right through the book of Philippians, you can look in the second chapter and read about Epaphroditus and read about Timothy and make a little list of the spiritual arts you see in their life. And so the Holy Spirit is one of our instructors, and we homeschool ourselves in a sense by opening our life and allowing him personally to teach us about these arts, but also other people that God brings into our life can teach us too. Now I wonder where this all began. Because if you read a letter to a group of people in Philippi, it's absolutely nonsense to make sense of it unless you figure out what's it all about. Where did it begin? How did Christians appear in Europe? Now that's very interesting to me because I'm European. I'm British. And I want to know when the gospel came to the UK and when the gospel came to Europe. Who brought it? What was it all about? Well, you can read about that in Acts chapter 16, because that's where the whole chapter tells you where the church began. It's the background to the book of Philippians. And if you don't read it, the letter doesn't make much sense. And I'm just going to step you through that. I'm not going to read it. You can read it when you get home. But what happened was Paul had had a team, Barnabas, and young Mark was their intern. And they went on a very scary missionary journey in Turkey. And when Paul and Barnabas and young Mark got there, it was scary. You need to read about that also in the Acts of the Apostles and what happened when they got there. And young John Mark, he was chicken. He said, I'm out of here. I didn't sign up for this. And he got on the next boat and he left Paul and Barnabas in the lurch without anybody to assist them and help them. And he went home to his mother. Paul was not impressed. Barnabas, however, loved young John Mark because he was a relative. And when they got back, I can imagine John Mark hiding in the bedroom. You mean Paul and Barnabas? Yes, they're back. They're coming for supper tonight, said his mother. Oh, wow. And Barnabas wants to see you. Does Paul want to see me? No. But Barnabas does. And Barnabas talked to young John Mark. Paul didn't. And when the time came to go on the next journey, Barnabas said, well, we are taking Mark, aren't we? We're going to give him another chance. Paul said, over my dead body. And it says in the end of chapter 15 of Acts, the argument was so strong between Paul and Barnabas, they split up over it. They had a row. Paul said, you can either take Mark or you can take me. And Barnabas says, okay, I'll take Mark. And he did. And they never worked together again. And that left Paul without a team. So at the beginning of Acts chapter 16, he has to find a team. And so he finds Silas, another leader in the church. And he says, now we need a young helper. I know, Timothy. And so he has been working in Timothy's life. And he says, Timothy, do you want to come? Next missionary journey is going to be tough. It's going to be dangerous. It's going to be difficult. You might not come back. Are you willing to come? And Timothy said, yes, I'll come. And so here we have three members of the new team at the beginning of Acts of the Apostles. And somewhere along the line, the doctor joins them, whose name is Luke, and there's four of them. And they get together and they say, now, where are we going? Are we going to Africa, to the camps? Are we going over here? Are we going to Europe? And Paul says, no, we're not going to Europe. We're going to Asia. I want to go to Asia. I think, look at Asia. Never heard the gospel. Huge. Think about it. Place called China. Place called Korea. Now, they were called different things in those days. Let's go to Asia. If we win Asia, Asia will win the world. And so they began to go to Asia. And it says in Acts of the Apostles, the Spirit wouldn't let them. We don't know how the Spirit did that. We don't know whether a prophet came and said, no, you're not to go to Asia. We don't know whether they felt in their hearts, no, that's not right. But they set off in one direction and were stopped dead. And then they set off in another direction, in another part of that part of the world, if you look on your maps. And the Spirit of Jesus, it says in Acts chapter 16, said, no, you're not to go there. And they were absolutely flummoxed. They'd set off. They'd been sent away. The church had stood up and sung a hymn and said, we'll pray for you, we'll support you, and off they'd gone. And now they didn't know what to do. And that night, very troubled, they went to sleep, and Paul had a vision. And a man walked into his dream. And he was dressed in European clothes. And he was from Macedonia, Europe. And he said, come and help us. We need the gospel. It wasn't an angel. It was a man. And Paul was so convinced this was from God, he got up very early and said, we're going to Europe. Europe? With all those pagans and all that wild stuff? Where are we going? Philippi. Philippi? It's one of the most important pagan cities that there are. Plus, the Romans are there. They have garrisons. They have all sorts of people there. And there's a little tiny group of Jews, beleaguered, persecuted because they're Jews that went from Israel over there, and they're trying to survive and keep their faith alive. And Paul says, the man said, come and help us. I saw him. And so they go. Now, what did they do? Well, it says in Acts 16, they hung around. Why did they hang around? I mean, why didn't they just get out in the marketplace and preach? We don't know because it doesn't tell us, but we are allowed to think. Sit and wonder. Look around the corners of the verse. What would you have done? Why did they just hang around? Well, I think, and I could be wrong and I could be right, but I think they were waiting for the man to show up. The man in his dream. They never found a man, but they found a woman instead. And Paul got fed up after a few days just hanging around waiting for the man who'd told him to come and help. And so they went and found the Jews, and the Jews were by a river because Jews in a pagan city always met by the river, trying to start a little synagogue and a fellowship because they needed the river for their rituals and their cleansing. They needed water. And so he knew where the Jews would be, and they get there, and there's this woman, very, very important woman called Lydia, and she is a merchant.
1: Jill Briscoe on today's Telling the Truth. Now, Jill sits down to talk more in depth about a few ideas from today's message. Jill, you talked today about having spiritual intimacy with God. What does that look like in one's life?
2: Well, if I were to describe it, it wouldn't be perhaps how you would describe it. It simply means a closeness that it is possible to achieve as a human being with the Father, Son, and Holy Spirit, I suppose. And people would describe that in different ways. It certainly means an inner knowledge. Whether that goes only into the emotions or deeper into the convictions, into the will. But even doing what is right is an intimacy with God. And so intimacy with God involves all of us, our mind, our emotions, our will. And if we just live it in the area of the emotions, then we'll never really know God thoroughly and totally. And so it's a huge subject, basically, but there is nothing else more worthwhile than finding out what it means from the Word of God and saying to God, show me how I do that. How do I meet you? Is it in the Bible? Is it in prayer? Is it in both? Is it through Christians? Is it in church? Is it in worship? What is my main way of knowing you? So that I know you internally. It cannot be done, I do know that, without interaction with the Word of God, with the Bible. There is absolutely no way. If we are to hear His Word to us, His voice to us, then it has to be through the written word of the living word who came to speak to us. And so I would say the thing to do is to make sure that you've got a good Bible reading system that suits your learning style. Everybody learns differently. Walk into a Christian bookstore. How fortunate are we to be able to do that? And figure it out. Just go to the place that there are helps for us to get into the Word of God, to hear clearly and correctly what God is saying through the Scriptures. And then we just interact with that. That's how intimacy comes. And that's how intimacy grows.
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There are still people in this world who have never heard of the name of Jesus. 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We're now going to enjoy tonight's edition of Die Bibel für vandag. This is our Through the Bible program in Afrikaans. Stay tuned. Be blessed.

Certainly hope you're having a great time enjoying our programs on the station that speaks hope to the world. Well, friend, we're now going to enjoy tonight's edition of Through the Bible with Dr. J. Vidimagiwa in the book of Matthew. So have your Bible, your notebook close to you. Let's dive into the scriptures. Once again, if you're blessed by tonight's program, share with us. Tell us if you learned something new. If you have questions, do share them with us. We'd love to hear from you.

0: How many wise men came to Bethlehem to see the baby Jesus? Was it three or maybe more? Well, welcome to Through the Bible. In this study, Dr. J. Vernon McGee explores this question and other misconceptions about the biblical facts that we have been taught since childhood. As we continue our journey in Matthew, we've been amazed at how God can take seemingly unrelated prophecies and then bring them all together. Well, now before we get started, we got just a couple of minutes to share some letters from our fellow Bible bus passengers. First, we hear from Patricia. She writes this: I am the assistant manager of a bagel shop in Michigan. This week, I had the radio on before we opened. I was listening to Vernon McGee while performing my opening duties, while the two other employees made bagels. My coworker asked, "Who are you listening to? He has a very strange voice." I told her, "Dr. McGee," and went to the front to get ready for customers. My coworker then opened the door, and the customers flooded in, literally. This is a super busy place in the morning. The line goes out onto the sidewalk, and all kinds of people are standing inside waiting for their bagels. Well, I didn't have time to turn off the radio, and the only sound booming through the shop was my beloved Vernon McGee's distinct teaching. Then I realized how quiet it was. You could hear a pin drop. No one said a word as they stood in line. I decided not to do anything, just let everyone hear the full teaching. Finally, my regional manager, who's from the Middle East, kindly and gently told me I can't have the Bible study going on instead of the approved company music. He laughed at my willingness to get the message out there, even if it was unconventional. He also asked about Dr. McGee and was touched by the teaching and wanted to know more. Well, bravo to you, Patricia, and to all of you sharing God's word with others. Now, here's a quick note. This is from Grace. She shares this: I listen to your program daily. My mom got saved at Dr. McGee's church when she was younger. She is now 89 and still listens to your programs every day. What a blessing it has been to my mom and me. Thank you so much for continuing to be a big part of our lives. Well, thank you, Grace, and thanks to your mom as well, too, for traveling with us all these years. I'm sure that you both have got a lot of stories to tell about what you've learned along the way. And by the way, what's God teaching you as we journey through His Word together? If you've been riding the Bible bus for a while, maybe you're seeing a book of the Bible in a brand new light this time through. And then, like Patricia, are you boldly sharing God's Word at work or right in your own community? We'd love to hear about it. Let's pray. Heavenly Father, thank you for the power and the clarity of your Word. When confusion surrounds us, you speak truth. When questions arise, you reveal who you are and what you're doing in our lives. And as we open the scriptures, fill us with your spirit so that we can understand, believe, and live out your truth. In Jesus' name, amen. We're off to Matthew chapter 2 on Through the Bible with Dr. J. Vernon McGee.
1: We come today to chapter 2 in the Gospel of Matthew. If you have your Bible, you'll want to turn there with us. And as you do, I urge you to use our notes and outlines if you have them. If you do not, write in and ask for them. We have a set for you. Now, as we come to the second chapter of Matthew, we have here the visit of the wise men after the birth of the Lord Jesus, and then the flight into Egypt and the return to Nazareth. Now, all of this is that which took place historically. But back of this is a tremendous truth that's being presented here that you don't want to miss. Now, as we've said before, that each one of the Gospels was directed to meet the needs of a particular group of people. The Gospel of Matthew was written to the nation Israel. It's for religious people. Now, you have here recorded the fulfillment of four prophecies, and that actually is the purpose, I think, of chapter 2 of Matthew. And you have here about 7 or 8 Old Testament scriptures that were fulfilled at the birth of Jesus. Now, let me just gather them up, and then we'll see how they were fulfilled at the time of Christ. And I'm sure that there were many sincere students of the Word in Christ's day that wondered how all of these things could be fulfilled. And it just looked rather difficult. And first, the Old Testament said that he was to be born in Bethlehem. That's in Micah 5:2. He's to be called out of Egypt. That's in Hosea 11:1. There was to be weeping in Ramah, and Ramah is just about as far north of Jerusalem as Bethlehem is south of Jerusalem. And if he's born in Bethlehem, why do they weep in Ramah? And that's in Jeremiah 31:15. And then to cap all of this off, we have in this chapter the fact that he went up to Nazareth. Well, that fulfilled prophecy. He's to be called a Nazarene, and that is in Isaiah 11:1. Now, the question is, how could all of these be fulfilled in a little baby that was born in that day? And Matthew shows how literally and accurately and easily all were fulfilled without any strain on prophecy or history or on anyone. It just came about as God said it would come about. Now, that ought to give us an indication of the fact that in our day, there are certain prophecies that relate to the second coming of Christ, and it's difficult for many of us to correlate these. We find it difficult to see how all can be fulfilled and in the way they can be fulfilled. Now, I'm of the opinion that when we come to that time, and we will one of these days, we're going to find out that it all took place in a very normal, natural way, and that it all looked like a jigsaw puzzle to us down here. And when we get into his presence and it's all fulfilled, it'll be just as natural as this. It'll be every little piece of the jigsaw puzzle fitted into place, and we're going to wonder, why in the world didn't we see it at the time? Now, let's look at this and see how it came to pass. And I'm confident that's the reason Matthew recorded these things concerning the birth of the Lord Jesus. I'm reading now Matthew 2, verse 1. Now, when Jesus was born in Bethlehem of Judea in the days of Herod the king, behold, there came wise men from the east to Jerusalem. Now, let's look at that for just a moment. This is the record of the coming of the wise men. And when they came, they wanted to know where he was born. And we'll see that in the next verse. The one who's king of the Jews. And it was in the days of Herod the king. One thing that Herod didn't want, that was competition. And there was one thing that he would not tolerate, and that was competition. So this really alerted him when these wise men came into Jerusalem. Let me come back up and take a look at this verse again, and will you notice it very carefully? Behold, there came three wise men from the east to Jerusalem. Is that what your Bible says? You say, no, you've inserted three. Well, isn't that what you have been taught, at least from Christmas cards? I think a great many people know more about the Christmas story from Christmas cards than they do from the Bible, and they've got so many things inaccurate from the Christmas cards. I had a class many years ago, and I was teaching Bible, and this class was a very talented class. I was teaching Matthew, and they came up with a Christmas card, and they had in it everything that I attempted to correct. And there are about five or six things. I'll attempt to correct several of them right here in this chapter. First of all, you'll notice it was not three wise men. And I make this suggestion. I don't know how many there were. But I don't think, first of all, that three wise men would have disturbed Herod or have excited Jerusalem. I do believe that 300 would have. And these wise men who came from the east, evidently they came from all different sections. They'd been studying the stars, and they had seen a star, and they gathered together, and they came to Jerusalem. Now, I'm of the opinion it was nearer 300 than three. But don't say that I said 300, because I didn't. I don't know how many there were. I'm almost sure it wasn't three. Now, they came to Jerusalem saying, where is he that is born King of the Jews? They're looking for a king. And that's the thing that alerted Herod the king. And this is the thing they say, for we have seen his star in the east, and we've come to worship him. There's some folk that are going to get a little disturbed at what I'm going to say now, but it needs to be said. They said, we've seen his star in the east. In poetry, that's called the Eastern Star. Actually, there's an organization called the Eastern Star, and the all-worshipful master of that group was a member of my church in Nashville, and she got greatly upset when I told this, but it needs to be said. We've seen his star in the east. Was it an Eastern Star? No, if they had seen his star in the east and had been an Eastern Star, they'd have ended up in India, China. The star was in the west. They were in the east. You notice what it says, we have seen his star in the east. Or let me put it like this, we have seen in the east his star. And that might be the better way to translate it. We've seen his star in the east. May give you the impression it was an eastern star, but we have seen in the east his star. The star was in the west. They followed it, and they came west, not east. You see, they didn't go that direction at all. That's one correction we'd like to make because there's so much said of the Eastern Star. My question is, how in the world did they associate a star with a king, and how did they identify it with Israel? Well, all I know is that they had a prophecy in the east, in that section, a prophecy given by Balaam that's recorded back in the 24th chapter of the book of Numbers at verse 17, and it says this. And you remember old Balaam gave these prophecies concerning the nation Israel. Here's the prophecy I'm reading. I shall see him, but not now. I shall behold him, but not nigh. There shall come a star out of Jacob, and a scepter shall rise out of Israel, and shall smite the corners of Moab and destroy all the children of Sheth. Now you notice what the prophecy says, there shall come a star out of Jacob, that is the nation Israel, and a scepter shall rise out of Israel. The star and the scepter go together, you see. And that's the only place I know where they are put together back in prophecy in the Old Testament. And they, the wise men out of the east, had that. And these men came out of the mysterious east with this question. Now notice that it did disturb the city of Jerusalem and old King Herod. When Herod the king had heard these things, he was troubled, and all Jerusalem with him. Now I think that converged on the city of Jerusalem this great epidemic of wise men. Just think, a parade of three wise men would not be very impressive. But you let 300 of them come traipsing into the city of Jerusalem and asking a question like this, and the whole city is going to be disturbed. Now, Herod wants to know about this, and he's a very superstitious man. He is Herod the Great, and I can't take time for this, but if you have a good Bible dictionary, you remember at the very beginning of this study, I recommended that you get a good Bible dictionary. And if you have one, why, turn to the Herod family. And if you want to read about a bunch of rascals, they were a bunch of rascals. You have in that family a real first century mafia. They are like the house of Medici, the house of Herod, who are made up of rascals. But here's the biggest rascal of all. He had bought this position from the Roman government. He was an Idumean, by the way. He was not of Israel at all. And so he's anxious to know. And when he had gathered all the chief priests and scribes of the people together, he demanded of them where Christ should be born. He didn't ask them, he demanded. He said, I know that you have scriptures, and in that, why, you have a record of a Messiah that's coming, and I want to know where he's to be born. And they were able to tell him. Now, that is one of the amazing things. Verse 5, and they said unto him, in Bethlehem of Judea, for thus it's written by the prophet, and thou, Bethlehem, in the land of Judah, art not the least among the princes of Judah, for out of thee shall come a governor that shall rule my people Israel. Now, when he asked the scribes this question, they didn't have to get their scripture down and turn pages and spend 5 minutes trying to find the passage. They knew where it was. Micah 5:2. They went right to it. The fact of the matter is, they didn't need to go to it. They had it in their mind. They could quote it. They knew all about the coming of the Messiah. The only problem is their knowledge was academic. It certainly was not vital. It was not meaningful to them. You would think that since they knew the Old Testament scriptures, and there's an example, a man who can know the history, they can know certain factual truths, but it carried no meaning for them. Well, you would have thought they would have got on the back of the camels and taken a trip out of Jerusalem to Bethlehem. It's not very far down there. You'd think they would have said to the wise men, how about letting us ride down with you? We are looking for the Messiah too. I wonder today how many people really are looking for the coming of the Lord, who even talk about it and know a great deal about prophecy. Would you really like to see him right now? Suppose, friends, that he broke in right today where you are with what you're doing. Would he interrupt anything? Would you like to say to him, well, I wish you'd postpone your visit to some other time? Well, these men were not prepared for his coming, that's sure. Now Herod's got his information. Then Herod, when he had privily called the wise men, inquired of them diligently what time the star appeared. Now, I'm going to make this statement now and try to prove it later, that the star had appeared sometime before they arrived. You see, they made the trip by camel, not by jet plane, and it's a long ways across that desert. I'm of the opinion that they did not arrive in Jerusalem until at least a year after the appearance of the star. You see, theirs wasn't just a little Christmas celebration. They had been hanging to that hope as they crossed that desert to come and see him, and they were bringing gifts to him. Now, will you notice, he inquired diligently, and keep that in mind. That'll be important when we get to that next time. Now, he sent them to Bethlehem and said, go and search diligently for the young child. When ye have found him, bring me word again, that I may come and worship him also. And here's just about as subtle a thing as possibly could have been said by this old serpent here. And that's exactly what old Herod was. You see, if he had said, well, I tell you, if there's a king born around here, I'll do something about it. Suppose he had sent soldiers down there. He wouldn't have found where the child was born, I can assure you. He knew that he'd be hidden. And he knew the best way to do and the clever way was to let these wise men go down there and find him. And then he urged them to come back and tell him that he wanted to go down and worship him. And of course, what he really wanted to do was to kill him. Now, verse 9, when they had heard the king, they departed, and lo, the star which they saw in the east went before them. Now the star appears again. They must have traveled a long time without seeing the star. Now it appears again, and that ought to answer all of this nonsense. Every Christmas season, a magazine or the magazine section of our newspaper comes out with an article about some astronomer of what really the wise men saw, and there was the confluence of certain stars at that particular time, and that was it. The very interesting thing is that Matthew makes it clear that this star is a rather unusual star. Or let me put it in very matter-of-fact language, this is a supernatural star, and you do not explain it by modern astronomy. Let's rule that out. This is miraculous, and it's presented on that kind of a basis. And don't attempt to find the explanation in all of this. Now, I think maybe all that's interesting, and apparently, from what many of the astronomers have said, there was quite a movement in the heavens at that time. You see, when he came, heaven and earth both responded to his coming into this world. And I think that actually did take place, but that's not what these wise men saw. Now, verse 10, when they saw the star, they rejoiced with exceeding great joy. Now, when they arrived, Jesus was not in a stable back of an inn when they were coming to the house. You see, the great movement of people in the city of Bethlehem had all now dissipated. They had all gone back to their homes. The enrollment was over. But you see, this little baby had been born, and they couldn't move him for a while. And I'm of the opinion that a trip of a little fella that age would have jeopardized his life. And so they had stayed there. And when they were coming to the house, and in the meantime they had moved into a house, they saw the young child with Mary his mother, and they fell down and worshipped him. And when they had opened their treasures, they presented unto him gold and frankincense and myrrh. Now, this is a remarkable passage of Scripture, and I want you to notice that most of the pictures I've seen show the wise men coming into the stable. Well, unless Joseph pointed that stable out to them, they never knew where it was. They didn't go there. They came to the house. And when they saw the young child with Mary, his mother, notice how accurately this stated, they fell down and worshiped who? They worshiped him. If there ever was a time when Mary should have been worshiped, this was it. But they didn't worship her. They were wise men. And they worshiped him. And when they had opened their treasures, they presented unto him gold and frankincense and myrrh. And I think one of the very interesting things that you have here is the fact that it is second coming. And Isaiah is the one that tells us this in Isaiah 66. The multitude of camels shall cover thee, the dromedaries of Midian and Ephah. All they from Sheba shall come. They shall bring gold and incense, and they shall show forth the praises of the Lord. Now, that's a prophecy of his second coming. What's left out? Myrrh. Why didn't they bring myrrh? That speaks of his death. When he comes the second time, nothing will speak of his death. Gold speaks of his birth. He's born a king. Frankincense speaks of the fragrance of his life, and myrrh here speaks of his death. All of it's wrapped up in the gifts that were brought to him at this time. But myrrh will not be brought the last time, the next time he comes, because the next time he won't come to die upon a cross for the sins of the world. We're going to leave off right there today. This is an important section, as you can well see, my beloved.
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0: 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Do you know Him yet?
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1: p.m. in the station that speaks hope to the world, TWR Pure Talk, and we're joining Chuck Swindoll now as he continues with a study that is titled Esther, Woman of Strength and Dignity. We're joining him for tonight's message. And once again, if you enjoy this program, tell us about it. 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
2: Did you know that God's name is never mentioned in the book of Esther? But we can see his obvious handprints marking every page of Esther's story. Today on Insight for Living, Chuck Swindoll continues his study of this fascinating Old Testament heroine. In this next portion of our study, we'll discover that although God's name isn't identified, he's quietly orchestrating events, people, and circumstances to clearly illustrate his control. Maybe you're struggling to see God's hand in your life story right now. Chuck titled this reassuring message, God's Surprising Sovereignty.
3: I've never met a person who didn't feel pity for Job. I mean, here was a man godly in heart and righteous in life and lifestyle who had his entire world crash in on top of him for no apparent reason. And the pain became unbearable. And all because of satanic cruelty and God's strange allowing of it to happen, the man became like a tiny wounded mouse in the paws of a big cat, almost played with. And the hardest part of it all was not the pain, that was bad enough, but it was this mysterious sense of God's silence which played out in Job's life as God's absence. It occurred to me that it must have been like swimming on a vast lake and getting about 100-150 yards offshore toward dusk, and suddenly a freak fog rolls in over the lake and surrounds you. And you're trapped in this tiny circle of sight. But the fog has diffused light, so you can't even tell where the sun is going down. And you begin to swim. You think toward the shore, but you're not sure. And then you turn and you panic and swim in another direction. And you, again, have lost your orientation. You don't know where land is. You panic, your heart rate increases, and you decide maybe to float, to conserve strength, and it gets dark. And the only way you're going to be safe is by hearing a voice. Faint though it may be, you need a voice. You need to have someone calling from the shore, and you could then point yourself in that direction and swim rapidly and find safety and comfort and relief. Something like that sense of lostness swept over Job as he sat in the rubble of what was once a beautiful landscape. His ruined ranch was before him and his children now fresh graves on a windswept hill. He lost everything. Everything he owned, virtually everything he was, and now finally his health. And he sits in ashes and he cannot hear God's voice. It's like a fog. It's like a tiny little space of sight and not knowing where, to say nothing of why, that he writes in his journal, third chapter, words that could easily be criticized by people sitting in a place of comfort, good health, and ease. He opened his mouth and cursed the day of his birth and said, "Let the day perish in which I was born, and the night which said, a boy is conceived." Verse 11, "Why did I not die at birth, come forth from the womb and expire Those are words from the lake. Those are words in the fog. Those are words that come from a man who doesn't know why, and God won't speak. And he is alone, and he is worse than dead. He is alive in his misery. Look at the end of that third chapter, verse 24. My groaning comes at the sight of my food, and my cries pour out like water. For what I fear comes upon me, and what I dread befalls me. I am not at ease, nor am I quiet, for I am not at rest, but turmoil comes. Don't criticize Job until you've been there. It is the worst kind of existence. Bad enough to have everything gone and to have your body covered with sores from your head to your feet, but to hear no voice from God. From that moving account of a man's misery, let me shift gears to a realm that is not nearly so measurable and realistic. Let's move from this real world to a realm some might call philosophical. And for the next few minutes, I want you to think with me about time. Time. I would like to contrast our time with God's time. You and I are locked in a cage that causes us an enormous amount of struggle and confusion. We are in a tiny space on this lake of life called the present, because our entire perspective is gauged from this moment where we find ourselves. We speak of the past and the future because our world of time, to begin with, is objectively measured. You want to know the hour or minute of the day? You look at your watch. You want to know the day of the week? You look at your calendar. Easily marked, carefully measured. You want to know the past year? You look into the diary or the journal you've been keeping, and you have a record of how things were. Objectively measured. Second, time for us is consciously accountable. Events are seen. They are dated. People are visible. Things are tangible. It is in a realm of sight, smell, touch, hearing, feeling. It is a very real realm, this accountable realm. And if we want to get it straight, we can ask several others who are accurate witnesses, and they saw it or they were there, and they can account for it. It is in a world of the tangible and the visible. Third, time is rarely ignored or overlooked. Oh, we daydream and we sleep. But aside from those momentary lapses, we may have a little mental lapse in the midst of a busy day where we lose track of time, but not often. Most of us know about every hour of the day pretty close to the exact time, because that is our world, and it is very real, measurable, and understandable, and conscious. God is not like that at all. His workings are not on the basis of that. As a matter of fact, we are in this realm of life on planet Earth that has its own realm of time, and you leave it instantly when you move beyond it, and he lives beyond it. I thought of this when I read this account. On the night of February 23, 1987, an astronomer in Chile observed with his naked eye the explosion of a distant supernova, a blast so powerful that it released as much energy in 1 second as our sun will release in 10 billion years. Did that event truly occur on February 23, 1987? Well, only from the perspective of our planet. Further investigation revealed, actually, the supernova exploded 170,000 years prior to our 1987. But the light generated by that faraway event, traveling almost 6 trillion miles a year, took 170,000 years to reach our galaxy. And we noticed an explosion. God is in that realm. There is no night where he lives. Maybe you heard the comic story of foolish scientists who made plans to send a rocket to the sun. Someone said, "You're going to burn up." "No," they answered, "we're going at night." God has no night. God has no day. God has no month. God has no year. God has no past, present, or future. He transcends it all. And he operates in a realm that is transcendent. We see history like a sequence of still frames moving from one to another, like the passing of a movie. God sees all the movie all at once in a flash, along with millions and trillions of others going on at the very same time. He is beyond it all, which makes our little bit of space on the lake seem terribly much like a cage called time. Isn't it easy to sing it? In his time, God makes all things beautiful in his time. It's 11:45, Lord. Lord, please show me every day. He has no day. That you're teaching me your way. He has a way. And you do just what you say in, now we're talking, your time. Now, immediately, we have a problem. Our problem is that we read life wrongly. It must be read in the panorama of God's mind and through God's perspective, but we are finite creatures. So we are left in a fog. In disappointment with God, we read these words. No matter how we rationalize, God will sometimes seem unfair from the perspective of a person trapped in time. Only at the end of time, after we have attained God's level of viewing, after every evil has been punished or forgiven, every illness healed, and the entire universe restored, only then will fairness reign. Then we will understand what role is played by evil and by the fall and by natural law in an unfair event like the death of a child. Until then, we will not know and can only trust in a God who does know. He continues, we remain ignorant of many details, not because God enjoys keeping us in the dark, but because we have not the faculties to absorb so much light. At a single glance, God knows what the world is about and how history will end. But we time-bound creatures have only the most primitive manner of understanding. We can let time pass. Not until history has run its course will we understand how all things work together for good. Faith, then, means believing in advance what will only make sense in reverse. And that's hard. That is hard. It's as hard as moving from the chorus, in his time, God makes all things beautiful in his time, on Sunday, to the real world of pain and loss and hardship and earthquakes and floods and death on Tuesday or Wednesday or Friday. So what do we do? How do we live in a fog without panic? How do we make it in this little space, not knowing where the shore is, and especially during the times when we do not hear a voice? Well, we need help in discovering how God works. The book just before Job is the book of Esther, and it's quite a book. It's the only book in the Bible where God isn't named, but you haven't had to worry about that because I've named him all the way through these messages. And I brought to your attention the ending of the book. You see, they didn't know about it in the third chapter or fourth chapter. I've read the book, and you have too. And so we're able to read in reverse and give them peace and comfort and tell Mordecai to wait and rest and to tell Esther she'll move when it's God's moment, because we're able to read it into it because we have the book. And the book is written from the perspective of no planet specifically, but God's transcendent presence, generally. So when we come to chapter 3 and we find that there's a sustained period of silence where the king promotes Haman, you and I want to say, no, don't do it. You'll be sorry. He's a bad guy. He hates the Jews. He's going to work out a murderous plan. Don't promote him. But he promotes him, and there's no voice from the shore. Verse 6 of chapter 3, he seeks to destroy all the Jews who are in the whole kingdom of Ahasuerus. And the king of all things plants his ring in the clay, and he sends the message by edict across the kingdom of Persia. And the Jews now live in the fear that they will die by the end of the year. And God's silent. He doesn't say a word. He doesn't speak. He doesn't even stop them. Must have been like living in Paris when the Nazis came. How could they come? How could they take us? We are Frenchmen. But they came and they killed. And God was silent. Mordecai tries to motivate Esther and she's hesitant, and we want to say, Esther, get at it. You're the queen. You can make a difference. I know. I read where you did a little later. Do it. And she doesn't do it. Not right away. And God is silent. She asks that they might fast and pray for her, and they do, and she decides to do something. And in the meantime, Haman, aggravated at Mordecai, builds gallows that are going to hold the carcass of Mordecai till he rots. And nobody stops him. Let me tell you something. Had we lived then in that little place of the lake, we'd have wondered, where is God? Just like Elie Wiesel in his book Night stands as a child, viewing all the sights of death and smelling it from the ovens. And the man behind him says, where is God now? Of course. You know, such periods of silence are woven all the way through the text. And if you don't know this, and if you don't remember this, and if you don't call this to mind when he stays silent while you are on the lake, you will panic, you will doubt, you will become cynical. Your faith will remain like a little tiny mustard seed. I've heard great sermons on Joseph. I've listened to great sermons on Moses. I have never heard a sermon on the 400 years that separated Joseph from Moses. Now, what if you and I had lived then? I'd much rather live in the days of Joseph, or prefer to live in the days of Moses, especially when the redemption happens. But what about the silent period where God doesn't move? We move along in history and we come to Hannah. We love Hannah, this woman of God who prayed for a son, and the wonder boy came. His name is Samuel. Great messages on Hannah. Great messages on Samuel. I don't think I've ever heard a message on 1 Samuel 3:1, which says, word from the Lord was rare in those days. Visions were infrequent. The Good News Bible says, there were very few messages from the Lord, and visions from him were quite rare. But I venture to say that's exactly where most of us are spending our lives, right this hot moment. God is silent. You're in a waiting period. We think the prophets were the ones who heard God's voice on a regular basis. If you think that, you haven't read Habakkuk, who watched unjust events occur one after another. And they didn't stop. Finally, he said to God, why? And while I'm at it, how long? This is a prophet. What was the problem? He was on the lake. The fog had rolled in. You can sing in his time, where God makes all things beautiful, but right now I'm drowning. Between Malachi and the birth of the Lord Jesus is another 400-year period you have probably never heard a sermon about. Absolute, stark silence. Not even the writing of a verse of Scripture. 4 centuries. If you want to discover how God works, not only in Esther's day, but in your day, keep these 4 things in mind. Number 1, there are often sustained periods of silence. Okay? Often. Unless I miss my guess, that's where you find yourself. And I want to give you a tip on how to handle those times of absolute silence. Here it is. The periods of God's silence are just as significant as the times in which He speaks. They're far more painful, and they are far more often. You need ears of faith to listen for His voice when you're on the... I'm going to give you a tip on how to handle those times of absolute silence. Here it is. The periods of God's silence are just as significant as the times in which He speaks. They're far more painful, and they are far more often. You need ears of faith to listen for His voice when you're on a lake. And then let me mention secondly,

0: You're looking at Esther chapter 6. The king can't sleep. Now I want to ask you, when was the last time that made news? The president couldn't sleep last night. I don't think I've read that. The king can't sleep. Or if I did, it was a little part of the paper. But it's subtle. It's nevertheless a change. I suppose the king slept well all the time. That's why it made news in chapter 6 that he didn't in this occasion. And out of the blue, Mordecai's name comes out of obscurity. He's reading the record, listening to the notes from the Chronicles, and he hears Mordecai's name, and he hears that this man saved his life. By the way, this is between the two banquets, isn't it? Isn't it significant that God, in his timing, wanted to introduce the king to Mordecai, and it took two banquets. I laughed at two banquets. I'm now ashamed that I laughed at two banquets. It was part of his plan. I think, why two banquets? One will do. Well, I'm not God. He could have called for four or none. He's not into banquets. The point of it all is that in the mystery of these changing of events, subtle things occur that the sensitive heart picks up. And my friend, that's what wisdom is about. That's Christian maturity. And rather than thrashing about on the lake, thinking, I will not make it, I will never hear a voice, we begin to watch for turns of events. I mean, right after he gets out of this sleepless night, who's in the courtyard or in the court of the king but Haman? Haman, he has splinters in his hands from building the gallows on which to hang Mordecai. And the king called him. We laughed at that last time, remember? The king calls him in, says, who should we honor? Haman thinks, who's better than me? I'm glad you think that, but that's not my plan. I'm going to honor Mordecai. And sure enough, Haman is the man who takes Mordecai out for a walk on a horse, proclaiming his greatness. I'd call that a change of events.
1: What may look like a coincidence is actually sovereignty. That's the quiet confidence that Chuck Swindoll wants us to carry away from Esther's story. When God seems silent, he's not absent. He's at work in ways we can't see from our limited human perspective. You're listening to Insight for Living. A bit later on, Chuck will share a closing thought that you won't want to miss.
0: You might not remember the name Roy Riggles. If not, Roy was a football player, and in the 1929 Rose Bowl, he picked up a fumble and took off running, fast, confident, strutting toward the goal line, absolutely certain he knew where he was going. Guess what? He was headed in the wrong direction. A 70-yard sprint headed the wrong way. Oh, man, can't you just picture it? His own teammate had to chase him down. And when that teammate finally caught up with him, Roy shouted, I love this. Get away from me. This is my touchdown. He was convinced. But Roy was dead wrong. Well, I've spent a lifetime in ministry, and I can tell you, that story never gets old because it never stops being true. Sincere people, well-meaning people, people who love God and work hard and mean every word of their prayers. Running the wrong direction. Why? Because somewhere along the way, they lost sight of the cross. The cross reorients everything. When it's in clear focus, you know which goal line is which. You know what matters and what doesn't. You know how to live. That's what Insight for Living is all about. Every broadcast, every resource, every message we send into the world has one purpose. To point people back to the cross, not to me, not to this program, but to the cross. And here's something I want you to understand. As we approach June 30th, the end of our fiscal year, every gift that comes in doesn't just keep Insight for Living on the air. 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You cast that seed. 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The world needs the right direction.
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1: 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Meet Jesus, song by Johnny Diaz, up next. After this, we'll be enjoying Turning Point with Dr. David Jeremiah, and his series is called Making Sense of It All.

0: With the steady decline of traditional values and the rising intolerance toward Christianity, many would say that we are living in a moral wilderness. Today on Turning Point, Dr. David Jeremiah shows us how God delivered another nation in the wilderness and can do the same for us. From the series, Making Sense of It All, here's David to introduce today's message, How to Get Through the Wilderness.
1: And you know, this is a wonderful message for those of you who are struggling, feeling kind of lost, a malaise about your spiritual life. I have a little saying that I developed during my recovery from this dread disease that I've had. And it goes like this: you cannot help what happens to you, but you can make happen what helps you. And one of the things you can make happen is to open the Word of God and let it speak to your life. You can sit around and mope and complain about what's happened, or you can make happen the things that help you. And the thing that we love to do here on Turning Point is bring you information, instruction, motivation, teaching from the Bible that encourages you in the midst of your situation. So today, we're going to talk about how to get through the wilderness. And our text is Exodus chapter 16. That's right, the Old Testament. And we'll study it together for 2 days and find great hope and great help. And before we do that, let me just remind you again that our magazine is available to you if you're not receiving it. 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It is coordinated with what's on the air during the week as you listen to the radio. And so there's a synergism there that's really helpful to you as you follow along. If you're not getting the magazine, all you have to do is ask for it. We'd be happy to put your name on the list and you'll get the next issue as it comes off the press. We're so excited to make this available to you. It's promising for your life. It will add value to you as a person. Here now is part one of How to Get Through the Wilderness.
2: Before his death, Francis Schaeffer, the greatest theologian of our generation, Erwin Lutzer makes this bold statement. He says, "The day Francis Schaeffer told us about is here." In his book entitled, Where Do We Go From Here?, Erwin Lutzer says we have crossed an invisible line, and there are no signs that we are capable of turning back. Like a boat caught in the mighty torrent of the Niagara River, we are being swept along in a powerful cultural current that just might put us over the brink. When should we have first noticed that our ship was headed for dangerous waters? Perhaps it's as far back as 1963 when the Supreme Court ruled that it was unconstitutional to pray in our public schools. Or maybe it was 10 years later in 1973 when the infamous Roe versus Wade decision legalized abortion for any reason. These two unmistakable signs, said Erwin Lutzer, tell us that our ship of state was veering off course. And now the precarious stream we have chosen has become a river, and the river has become a flood. Never before in American history has it been more important for the Church of Jesus Christ to be all that it can be than in this particular day, as we live in a society that is becoming increasingly hostile to every value that you and I cherish. It's interesting to ponder and ask ourselves this question. If the men and women who gave their lives for our freedom could see us today, would they believe it was a worthwhile sacrifice? I cannot help but ponder where we are as a people as I read words written by social students like Erwin Lutzer and even some of our secular writers, and realize that most of the moral failure and the erosion of the fabric of our culture has happened during the time when most of us in this room have been alive. It has happened in our lifetime. If we are able to survive all of this, and they write a history of this period, they will not be kind to us. For while we have watched and have been busy about our own things, we have seen systematically our religious freedom little by little attacked and step by step being pared back. We can't put a manger scene in the front yard of a public building anymore. Can't say prayers in our public schools. Most of us have watched over the demise of the public school system, and I say that carefully because I know we have many who teach in the public schools, but they would be here to add evidence upon evidence if we gave them the opportunity. There is some question now as to the value of an education that is being received in some sectors of public education simply because there are so many problems on the campus that there's very little time for education to take place. The media has gone to hell in a handbasket. You can't turn on the TV anymore without being overwhelmed by the filth that comes through, and it's not just on protected channels anymore. It's just about anywhere you might want to see it. It's getting to the place where you're really not sure sometimes whether having a television in your house is perhaps injurious to your own spiritual growth. I'm not here to talk about all these political things. I'm here to tell you that it's kind of scary to see how we have been such poor stewards of that which was given to us by our forefathers. We are in many ways in a wilderness, and sometimes it's hard to know what to do. I mentioned Erwin Lutzer's little book, Where Do We Go From Here? At the end of the book, he has some very encouraging words I just need to lay in here right now so you won't be depressed. He says we need to remember that in the midst of all of this, there are five things that are still pillars that we can build our lives on. God still reigns. The church is still precious. Our mission is still clear. Our focus is still heaven, and our victory is still certain. Amen. In spite of all the rest of it. And if I could add one, it would be this. God's word is still true. Amen. And that's why when we come to church, we bring our Bibles and we don't have any fear to be identified as Bible Christians. We're men and women who are simple enough to believe that what God said is true. And we believe that His word is given to us in written form in this book, and that it is inerrant, and that it is inspired, and that it is ours to study, but most of all, it is ours to pattern our life after. And in the uncertain days of this wilderness experience, it is the one sure thing. We have a sure word from God. And that's why I don't want to tell you anything else when you come here. I want to tell you what God says. Because my opinion is not any better than anybody else's. But God, oh, when God speaks, He's taken His people through the wilderness every time there's been one. Exodus chapter 16, it's the story of another wilderness. It's the story of a wilderness into which God allowed His people Israel to wander. They had been freed miraculously from the Egyptian bondage. God had marvelously undertaken for them through Moses, His leader. Through a series of plagues and confrontations, God brought His people out with a high hand, the scripture says, in victory. And they marched across the barrier that God opened up. And all those who pursued were drowned in the same river over which they had momentarily before crossed. And they're on their way. Of course, you know the story, because they did not believe that they were able to go into the land, and they believed the spies from Kadesh Barnea. They were consigned to a 40-year detour in the wilderness. What most people don't understand about that wilderness, I need to explain to you. It may sound rather similar as you view what's going on in our country today. They had no plan. They had no map. They had absolutely no destiny. They had no purpose. When you talk about them wandering in the wilderness, that's exactly what they did. In fact, I took the time one time to take a map of the wilderness, and based on the geographical locations mentioned in the Old Testament, plot their course. You know what they did? They went around in circles. They wandered in the wilderness. Why? Because the only purpose for them being in the wilderness was not so that they could get somewhere. The wilderness was a detour. They were already on their way to Canaan. The wilderness was a place where they had to go and wait for that generation to die. And what you did in the wilderness was you wandered around in circles and you went to funerals. That's all there was to do. It was a terrible experience for the people of God. And a lot of them who experienced it weren't guilty. There were the children of those who had disobeyed. They didn't understand. And during that time, they faced a lot of problems. And one of the problems they faced in the wilderness is recorded for us in the 16th chapter of the book of Exodus. It says, they sojourned from Elim. And all the congregation of the children of Israel came to the wilderness of Sin, which is between Elim and Sinai, on the 15th day of the second month after they departed from the land of Egypt. Would you please make note of this time reference? 2 months and 16 days after they were freed from Egypt. Watch this now. 2.5 months after they got out of Egypt. Egypt, with all of the slave drivers, with all of the hot brick ovens, with the gathering of the straw, with the beatings and the put-downs by the Egyptians. 2.5 months after God miraculously had set them free, says the scripture. They are now in the wilderness. And the whole congregation of the children of Israel complained against Moses and Aaron in the wilderness. But we don't remember our victories very long, do we? You get a brand new building up and you are so joyous over what happens and you would think nobody would want to open their mouth and complain about anything for at least 2 or 3 years. I'm sure that's the way it is. But in the Old Testament, they were 2.5 months out of the greatest victory they'd ever known and they were belly aching to Moses and Aaron. And this is what they said. They said, oh, that we had died by the hand of the Lord in the land of Egypt, when we sat by the pots of meat and when we ate bread to the full, for you have brought us out into this wilderness to kill this whole assembly with hunger. Now they remembered only the couple of things about Egypt that were worth remembering, and that is that they did get something to eat every day. They forgot all the rest of it. All they remembered was the little thing that was almost worthwhile. So they're in the wilderness and they don't know what to do. And what we're going to learn by way of a parable is that what God did for them is what God wants to do for us. And that when you're in a wilderness experience like we are as a country and like some of you are personally, there are certain things that God does. There are certain ways that God functions. It's good to know how to make it through the wilderness. How many of you here can give a witness today to say that in my life, both before and after as a Christian, I've had a few little wilderness experiences? Anybody beside me been in the wilderness before? What do you do when you're in the wilderness? I want to give you some principles right from this portion of God's Word. Number one, the help you need in the wilderness is not available from man. Isn't that true? What in the world could these people do who were in the wilderness? They didn't have anything to eat. Not too much food grows in the wilderness. Not any stores out there. There was no way for them to find the answer apart from an intervention from God. And the scripture says, this is what happened. Verse 4, the Lord said to Moses, behold, I will rain bread from heaven for you, and the people shall go out and gather a certain quota every day, that I may test them whether they will walk in my law or not. And it shall be on the sixth day that they shall prepare what they bring in, and it shall be twice as much as they gather daily. And Moses and Aaron said to all the children of Israel, at evening you shall know that the Lord has brought you up out of the land of Egypt, and in the morning you shall see the glory of the Lord, for he hears your complaints against the Lord, but what are we that you should complain against us? Also, Moses said, this shall be seen when the Lord gives you meat to eat in the evening and in the morning bread to the full. For the Lord hears your complaints which you make against him. And what are we? Your complaints are not against us, but against the Lord. And Moses spoke to Aaron and said, say to all the congregation of the children of Israel, come near before the Lord, for he has heard your complaints. Now, this is the story. There wasn't food available from any other source. Their problem was unanswerable as far as man goes. It took a divine intervention. It took God doing something that only God could do, for which only God could get the credit, for them to survive. Could I just stop for a moment before we go on and interpret this passage to tell you that that's really where we are right now as a people, isn't it? I hear all of the stories about what we need to do to right the course of our nation. But every time I hear the supposed formulas, I see the emptiness in all of them. There is really no hope that this country can ever avoid disaster in the direction we're headed unless there is a divine intervention, unless God's people begin to turn back to Him as the only source of help, unless there is what we used to call a revival in America. The only potential answer for our problem lies in some kind of a spiritual movement throughout this land that would turn us back to God. Not in a superficial way, but in a very deep and abiding and life-changing manner. Everybody's got their ideas how to get through the wilderness. But I'm going to tell you something. The answer that we need for getting through the wilderness is not available from man. It's got to be something that comes from God. What did God do? He did a miracle. There were 2 million people wandering around out there. 600,000 men were told in Numbers 1, 45 and 46. And God, according to the scripture, made sure that every one of them had what they needed every day. I read a commentary that says the manna came from above, but it didn't really come from God. It grew on trees and then fell on the ground. Yes, in the winter and in the summer, in every single part of the wilderness, there was a tree by everybody. And it fed 2 million souls for 40 years, and there never was a bad year. You know what? It takes more faith to believe the interpretation than it does just to believe God's word, doesn't it? Amen? It wasn't growing on trees. The Bible says it came from God. He rained it down after the dew was gone. The manna was on the ground. And now listen to me. Let me see if I can make this real for you. 2 million people. And the scripture says that an omer was to be gathered for every one of those 2 million people every day. An omer of that bread is equal to about 6 pints, I am told. So 2 million times 6 pints equals 12 million pints per day. Now, how much is 12 million pints of manna? Most of us don't have any way to measure that in our finite minds. Let me give you an illustration. Listen up. It would take 10 trains having 30 cars and each car carrying 15 tons for one single day supply to make sure everybody got what they needed to eat. It grew on trees. Over 1 million tons of manna were gathered annually by the Israelites during that 40-year sojourn. Where'd it come from? Let me hear you say this with me out loud. It's good for us to say this out loud. Let's say out loud, God did it. God did it. Amen. That's how it happened. The answer wasn't available from man. The second thing you learn about how to negotiate your way through the wilderness is that the help you need in the wilderness is not attainable without your cooperation. Now, it is true that God did it, and it is true that what we need from God is a divine intervention in our wilderness experience, but it is also true that God wants us to be involved in the process. God delivered the manna to the ground, but the people who were in the family of God had to make a choice, either to stoop down and pick it up and eat it or walk on it. You couldn't get nourishment from manna on the ground. You had to take it and eat it so that its worth could value your soul, your body. And so it is with what God wants to do in the life of this people and in our life. God is wanting to do a miracle in your life, but He does not come uninvited. He will not force his way upon you. There was not one single Israelite who was forced to eat the manna. They voluntarily, willingly went out and collected it, and they made the application of God's miracle to their own life. I cannot help but wonder if God did intervene in our culture, if we are so insensitive to God, if we would really even see what was going on. Would we see God at work if he were at work? Would we understand that he had intervened, that a miracle was happening, so we could do the part we need to do? I can tell you for sure that when you walk through the wilderness, the help you need is not available from man, but it is not attainable without your cooperation. In fact, they had to cooperate in a very specific way, didn't they? Verse 4 says that every day they had to go out and gather their food. And the interesting thing is, some of them didn't listen carefully when Moses explained this. Moses said, you have to go get what you need for the day, then you have to use what you have for that day, and it can't be carried over into the next day. And if you look down at verse 19, you'll see what happened. And Moses said, let no one leave any of this manna until morning. Notwithstanding, they did not heed Moses, and some of them left part of it until the morning, and it bred worms, and it stank. Boy, the Bible is specific, isn't it? And Moses was angry with them. So they gathered it every morning, every man according to his need, and when the sun became hot, it melted. And the interesting thing is, now watch this, you want to know how miraculous was God's intervention? The Old Testament Sabbath laws were still in place. And so every Friday they would go out and they would collect enough manna for Friday and enough manna for Saturday. And though every other day any manna that was kept over for 24 hours went sour, on that particular day, the extra manna that was gathered for Saturday for the Sabbath was kept intact in all of its nourishment value. And then on Sunday, they started the day by day gathering again. God did it. Say it again. God did it. I'd need to stop just long enough to tell you that whatever you think the meaning of the manna is, and I'm going to tell you what it means in just a minute, one of the applications is certainly to our own spiritual life, isn't it? I think maybe what God would have me to say to you here right now is that if you think you can come to church on Sunday and get all the manna you need for the week and live off of it from Sunday to Sunday, which some of you do, you're going to have some stinking manna about Wednesday. I'm not being facetious when I say that. What happens to people who just gorge themselves with information and fill up their notebooks and get all the stuff they need to know about who God is and what he does, but then they don't use any of it? You see, the interesting thing about this story is everything they gathered in the morning, they had to eat during the day. Whatever they took, they had to take in. In essence, what the principle is this: we're not only to gather from God in the morning, but we're to apply it throughout the day and come back the next day for fresh manna to keep us going. God doesn't operate a reservoir. God's into relationships. And he wants this to be a daily thing where we walk with him.
1: Amen. Amen. We'll have part two of this tomorrow. I hope you'll join us then. As you know, we have produced some new kinds of books over this last year. We decided to do some things in the fiction genre, and I have asked my friend Sam O'Neill to help me. I'm not a fiction writer, but he's taken the things that I have taught about the future and put them into an intriguing story. The second volume of that series, which is called Shattered, has just been released, and it's yours for a gift of any size during this month. We'd love for you to have this. It will keep you reading. It's a page-turner, and it will help the things of prophecy to come alive so they're not just something you're interested about, but something that touches you in your life. I would love for you to have it as our way of saying thank you for your investment in this ministry. Please ask for your copy of Shattered when you make your gift today. We'll see you tomorrow on this good station. I'm David Jeremiah. Thank you for joining us as we teach the Bible together.
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0: It's Your Love Feels Like Home by Johnny Diaz on the station. It speaks hope to the world. TWR Pure Talk. My name is Tulani. Let's continue with our programs. We're going to listen to Tools for Wise Leadership. Dr. Roman Sosio is going to continue equipping us to be leaders that resemble our Lord and Savior Jesus Christ. Today, Principles of Teamwork. We'll keep reading Ecclesiastes chapter 4, verse 9 to 12.
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2: 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To be a wise leader, you need to activate the principles of teamwork that God has put in place for the accomplishment of God's purposes. The story of creation is punctuated by the saying, "And God saw that it was good." When we come to Genesis chapter 1, verse 31, we read, "And God saw everything that he had made, and behold, it was very good." The story of good creation is suddenly interrupted in Genesis 2, verse 18, where the Lord God said, "It is not good that the man should be alone. I will make him a helper fit for him." Adam, acting all by himself, was not a good reflection of the teamwork that always existed in the Godhead. The Father, the Son, and the Holy Spirit have always shown perfect teamwork. Even in the creation story, there is plurality. The Lord God said, "Let us make man in our image, after our likeness." The plural, "let us," reflects teamwork. But now, Adam was all by himself. To this, God pronounced the first biblical occurrence of not good. As a result, God created a teammate for Adam, and there was great joy when Eve was created. The loneliness was gone, and better work could be accomplished. The principle of teamwork is then further explained in Ecclesiastes 4, verse 9 to 12, which says, "Two are better than one, because they have good reward for their toil. For if they fall, one will lift up his fellow. But woe to him who is alone when he falls, and has not another to lift him up. Again, if two lie together, they keep warm. But how can one keep warm alone? And though a man might prevail against one who is alone, two will withstand him. A threefold cord is not quickly broken." Is it any surprise that Jesus chose a team approach when he commenced his ministry on earth? The greatest reason for the success of Jesus' mission is that he did not act alone. His disciples were his team. And through this team, Christianity became a worldwide phenomenon. Now, you might wonder, what is teamwork? And what are the ingredients of a team? The dictionary defines teamwork as the combined effective action of a group or a team to achieve a common goal or vision. Team members embrace a common goal. striving shoulder to shoulder, regardless of their differences. Someone even said that teamwork is the fuel that allows common people to produce uncommon results. Now, I like the thought, teamwork is the fuel that allows common people to produce uncommon results. That was certainly the case with Jesus' team. It did not consist of powerful Pharisees, Sadducees, or learned scribes of the day. There were no priests and no members of the Sanhedrin in the team that Jesus put together. There is a funny story by an unknown author of how Jesus subjected his team to the Greater Jerusalem Better Business Bureau for evaluation. The following is the evaluation report that Jesus got back. Thank you for submitting the resumes of the 12 men you have picked for management positions in your new organization. All of them have now taken our battery of tests, and we have not only run the results through our computer, but also have arranged personal interviews with each of them with our psychologist and vocational aptitude consultant. It is the staff opinion that most of your nominees are lacking in background, education, and vocational aptitude for the type of enterprise you are undertaking. We would recommend that you continue your search for persons of experience in managerial ability and proven capability. Simon Peter is emotionally unstable and given to fits of temper. Andrew has absolutely no qualities of leadership. The two brothers, James and John, the sons of Zebedee, place personal interests above company loyalty. Thomas demonstrates a questioning attitude that would tend to undermine morale. We feel that it is our duty to tell you that Matthew has been blacklisted by the Greater Jerusalem Better Business Bureau. James, the son of Alphaeus, and Thaddeus definitely have radical leanings, and they both registered a high score on the manic depressive scale. One of the candidates, however, shows great potential. He's a man of ability and resourcefulness, meets people well, has a keen business mind, and has contact in high places. He is highly motivated, ambitious, and innovative. We recommend Judas Iscariot as your controller and right-hand man. All the other profiles are self-explanatory. We wish you every success in your venture. There you go. These experts were wrong, right? While these Galilean disciples could initially be despised by the world, Jesus formed them into a formidable team that turned the world upside down. The fact that he chose such simple people and yet succeeded so much reinforces the lesson that teamwork is the fuel that allows common people to produce uncommon results. But what are the ingredients of a team? According to Wikipedia, there are 7 elements of teamwork, which we can elucidate as follows. First, for a team to be truly a team, there must be a common purpose. Jesus came to establish the kingdom of God. That means God the King needed people who would acknowledge him as king and order their lives according to his will. He therefore put together a team of disciples who would be fishers of men. That was the common purpose of this team. Without a common vision, no team can survive for a long time, because it is that common vision or purpose that binds them together as a team. Secondly, members of the team must work interdependently. That is different from working dependently or independently. Working independently means others don't matter to you because of your false belief that success depends on only you. On the other hand, being dependent means you falsely feel powerless and cannot make a worthwhile contribution. Success depends on others and never on you. This too does not breed teamwork. In 1 Corinthians chapter 3, verses 6 to 7, Paul expressed true interdependence, which creates teamwork. I planted, Apollos watered, but God gave the growth. So neither he who plants nor he who waters is anything, but only God who gives the growth. That very passage tells us the third ingredient of teamwork, and that is clear roles and contributions. Paul planted the seed of the gospel. Apollos watered it by his great teachings. Each had a clear role and contribution towards the common objective of building people for the kingdom of God. This raises the important issue of job descriptions. Many teams fail because individuals within the team do not know exactly what they are supposed to be doing. There is a vague concentration on what is expected, and therefore teamwork does not happen. Well, our time is just about to end for today. I hope you have appreciated that God's way of doing things is via teams of people working together to accomplish a common purpose. Until we meet again to explore more ingredients, goodbye and God bless you.
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1: 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It's a two-way conversation. 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Now it's time for Running to Win, Dr. Erin Lutzer. We are children of an awesome God.
2: Let us run with endurance the race that is set before us, looking to Jesus, the founder and perfecter of our faith. For without faith, it is impossible to please God. By faith, we know that nothing can separate us from the love of God, not even death or the death of someone close to us. The Christian knows that the worst life has to offer is but a stepping stone to glory. From the Moody Church in Chicago, this is Running to Win with Dr. Erwin Lutzer, whose clear teaching helps us make it across the finish line. Today, we conclude a series on the blessings we've been given as children of an awesome God. Pastor Lutzer talks about the triumph we can be sure of, a triumph not even we ourselves can prevent.
3: You say, well, couldn't I do it myself? Couldn't I just choose to be separated from the love of Christ? Not if you're a believer. And this is a message to those who have put saving faith in Jesus Christ. No, there's no way you can do it. Do you realize today that if you belong to Jesus, and that is an if you are a believer, therefore you belong to Jesus, there is nothing that you can do to get God to stop loving you. The love of Christ. What an assurance that God's decided to love you, and no created thing can separate you from his love. No wonder the hymn writer wrote, "The love of God is greater far than tongue or pen can ever tell. It goes beyond the highest star and reaches to the lowest hell. Could we with ink the oceans fill, and were the sky of parchment made, where every stalk on earth a quill and every man a scribe by trade? To write the love of God above would drain the oceans dry, nor could the scroll contain the whole, though stretched from sky to sky. Nothing can separate you from the love of God." Now, what we need to do is to make sure that this has come home to us. So let me give you some conclusions that should send you home rejoicing in God's love. The first is simply this, that remember that divine love, this is critical. Divine love is based on the lover. It's based on the lover. Now, human love is based on the person loved. I love you because of what you do for me. I love you because you're beautiful. I love you because you make life easier. I love you because I love to be seen with you. I love you, and when you change, I'll love somebody else. That's human love. Divine love is based on God. Now, your text is open, isn't it? All of you have Bibles that are open. Look at what it says. In verse 36, we are being killed all the day long. We are regarded as sheep to be slaughtered. No, in all these things, we are more than conquerors through him that loved us. How does Paul put those two ideas together? Sheep, victorious. Shepherds tell us that sheep are stubborn. They are difficult to get along with. They take false paths. They are weak. They're incredibly vulnerable to enemies. I mean, how in the world can a sheep be a super conqueror? Maybe an elephant, maybe a lion, but a sheep, a super conqueror? Hey, listen, it has nothing to do with the sheep, really. It has everything to do with the shepherd. That's why Paul says we are more than conquerors through him who loved us. This is all of God. This is all of God. It's not that we ourselves have all of this love within us. And when David said in Psalm 23, the Lord is my shepherd, he in effect said, because the Lord is my shepherd, there's nothing that I really, really need that I don't have. And so it's dependent upon the lover. It is God who has chosen to love us. Herein is love. Not that we loved God, but that God loved us and gave his Son as a propitiation for our sins. It is all dependent on God. And there is no other person out there who can dissuade him from loving those whom he has chosen to redeem. So first of all, divine love is based on the lover. Secondly, divine love guarantees our salvation for our sins. It is all dependent on God. And there is no other person out there who can dissuade him from loving those whom he has chosen to redeem. So first of all, divine love is based on the lover. Secondly, divine love guarantees our security. It guarantees our

to choose you and justify you and glorify you, you will arrive safely in heaven. If God lost you along the way, he would have more to lose than you would. His whole reputation would be at stake. He would have made a promise to somebody and given us the ability to believe that promise, and then in the end have taken away that ability, or in the end have lost someone whom he chose to save, and that would not be a credit to God. And so what Paul is saying, he says, when he says nothing can separate us from the love of Christ, in effect, in context, he's saying nothing can really separate us from the power of the gospel to change a life. Nothing can separate us from what God is doing in our lives. And even though we at some times are not faithful, it says in the book of Timothy, when we believe not, yet he is faithful. Why? Because he cannot deny himself. It's all in God's hands. We participate, of course, and we are to be obedient, but ultimately, standing back of all of that is the will and the purpose of God, and divine love guarantees our security if you are a believer in Jesus Christ. Finally, divine love is really a matter of faith. It's not blind faith, but it is faith. It's faith in God's promises. Because there are times when you look around and you say, I don't see love. What does God do with all of his power? Where is he when I need him? Where is the love? And it is at those moments that we recognize that it is a matter of faith. And that's why what God does in the midst of our tears and our hurt is he births hope. And we begin to look beyond this world to the next. Larry Crabb says that this hope, it doesn't feel good, that is to say the hurt doesn't, but it does feel clean. Through our tears, we actually can sing, Great is thy faithfulness. We don't sing without an ache, but rather with an ache, but we do sing. And that's why at the beginning of this message I read that paragraph from that woman, that mother, taking care of two special needs children with a husband who's been abusive, from whom she has had to separate. And yet she says, I teach my children the love of God. Why? She looks beyond the circumstances. She can see more than most of us can, because she can see in it that what God does is he oftentimes takes us and he takes good food away from us that we might hunger for something that is even better. It was Spurgeon who said, Oh, blessed axe of sorrow that cuts a pathway to my God by chopping down the tall trees of human comfort. Paul says, Who shall separate us from the love of Christ? Who's out there? What created being can separate us from a God who has chosen to love us, love us, love us, and love us all the way into eternity and, of course, beyond? There's nobody out there that can. Circumstances can't, the devil can't, you can't. God's love transcends it all. Now, for those of you who are listening, you need to understand that there are times of doubt in our Christian life. And I'm speaking, first of all, to those of you who've never trusted Christ as Savior. This message, you may say, it just blows past me because I don't believe that God loves me like this. And it may well be because you've never trusted Christ. You have not had the love of God birthed in your own heart. And I urge you today to believe in Jesus and receive the free gift of eternal life. But for those of you who know Christ as Savior, are there times of doubt when we doubt God's love? Yes. 1842. A man by the name of George Matheson, who was born blind, or at least he became blind, went through college because his sister read all the textbooks to him, the University of Glasgow. He became a pastor. And he memorized all of his sermons. He memorized all the scripture that he would use every Sunday. And therefore really knew the word. But he went through a time of depression and a time of doubt. He doubted God's love. Why is it that I can see when everybody else can?
His doubt was so severe he left the ministry.

0: But then, after leaving the ministry, he came back, and he came back with renewed vigor and renewed faith. And he wrote these lovely words, "O love that will not let me go, I rest my weary soul in thee. I give thee back the life I owe, that in the ocean depths its flow may richer, fuller be." Who shall separate us from the love of Christ? Fear a believer, nobody, not even you can do it, because God has chosen to love us. Let's pray together. Our Father, as we think about all that God has done for us in Jesus, we want to thank you. And even as we have communion together, we're reminded of the fact that this is the supreme example of the fact that you do love us, that you would give your Son for us. Now, Father, we ask in Jesus' name that you shall birth faith in our hearts. I pray for those who've never trusted Christ as Savior. May they know that they need to believe in Jesus. And for those of us who do know you, we ask, Father, we pray that we might love you back because you love us so much. Help us to be secure in that love. We thank you that it is based upon your word and the rock of your promises. In Jesus' name, amen. Amen. My friend, in our very hurried world, can we just take a moment and ask ourselves this question? What would it be like if we began to act and live more like Jesus?
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0: What an inspiring song by Graham Kendrick, song called The Gift. In our study today, Pastor Asaf Makanga will share with us from Isaiah chapter 17 and chapter 18. Let's join him now.
1: We meet today in Isaiah chapter 17 and chapter 18. We are looking at the burden of Damascus, or the burden against Damascus and Ephraim, the burden of the land beyond the rivers of Ethiopia. Now, Damascus was the leading city of Syria, and it still is today. Now, many have called it the oldest city in the world. And of course, there are several cities today, several places where the same claim can be made. However, Damascus has been destroyed oftener than any other town, any other city in the world. Yet it rises again and again from the ashes. But Damascus in this chapter refers not just to that city, it also refers to the nation of Syria. The nation of Syria, it has not been destroyed. It has been attacked. It has come up also again. Ephraim is the name of the tribe of Israel. It is the name also of a city. It is the name of a mountain, and it is the name of a man. So Ephraim is often used in scripture to refer to the 10 northern tribes of Israel. You remember when the nation of Israel got divided, the 10 tribes went to the north under the leadership of Jeroboam, while the two tribes remained in around Jeroboam.

0: Jerusalem under the leadership of Rehoboam. Now, in the northern tribe, the prophets used it that way. They called it Ephraim. Israel is stubborn like a stubborn calf. Israel is joined to idols. That is how Ephraim was described by Hosea, according to Hosea chapter 4, verse 16 and verse 17. Many other prophets concurred. What is it that Ephraim got blamed about? It was the worship of idols. You see, when Jeroboam led the 10 tribes to the northern part of the kingdom, there he feared that they would go back to Judah in fulfilling the requirements that every one of them was to appear in Jerusalem to worship where the temple was. He provided alternative places. And so he built altars there in Samaria. And those altars caused Israel to sin against God, for they worshipped Baals. They worshipped idols. Therefore, they are called stubborn, like a stubborn calf. They are joined to idols. Therefore, we have here in chapter 17, the burden against Damascus and Ephraim, or in other words, the burden against the nations of Syria and Israel. Because of the confederacy or the conspiracy between Syria and Israel, often for the purpose of coming against Judah, they would gather together. Israel now is linked with the judgments pronounced against Syria. Instead of judgments coming strictly only on Syria, but Israel is also included. Why? Because Israel entered into a partnership. Israel entered into an alliance with Syria in order to try and conquer and defeat Judah. My friend, partners in crime means partners in judgment. And that principle is seen particularly in this prophecy. God is saying, you have partnered in doing that which is against me. You are partnering in doing something that is criminal. You are partnering in coming against my temple, my people. You are also partners in judgment. My friend, sin has a way of uniting, has a way of even not just remaining with one person, but it seeks to share with other people. Remember that when Eve was tempted in the Garden of Eden, she took the fruit and ate, but she did not remain just by herself eating. She also gave some to her husband. And now when judgment came upon all of them. My friend, watch out your partnership. If you make partnership with an evil person, know that God will bring judgment on both of you. If you make partnership with a righteous person, that is also a blessing in your life. Isaiah chapter 17, verse 1, the burden against Damascus. Behold, Damascus will cease from being a city, and it will be a ruinous heap. Now, occasionally in the world today, an individual city serves as the key to a particular region. For example, Hong Kong has become a gateway to and from China. Vancouver is a gateway from many Asians into North America. For many years, Berlin was a tightly controlled place of passage, and that was between East and West. There are key cities in Africa like Joburg, Nairobi, and Harare, which act as doorways to sub-Sahara Africa. You see, in the ancient world, Damascus was the doorway to and fro the area that we now know today as Palestine. That was the door. Damascus, the oldest continually inhabited city in the world, as far as we know, served as a front line of defense in the north for a league of allied cities to the south. Therefore, Isaiah's startling prophecy of Damascus fall must have shocked many of the Israelites who heard it. You see, the prophecy went like this: behold, Damascus will cease from being a city, and it will be a ruinous heap. that message was a real shock. If Damascus were to fall, all its allies were likely to fall as well, like a series of dominoes. That is exactly what happened. Damascus, the capital of Syria, had joined together with the northern kingdom, Israel, to attack Judah in BC 734. The southern kingdom hired the Assyrians to come to its rescue, according to 2 Kings chapter 16, verse 7 to verse 8, 2 Chronicles 28, verse 21. And you see, by the year 732, Damascus was captured, and its ruler, King Rezin, was killed. And we have that record in 2 Kings chapter 16, verse 9, just as Isaiah had prophesied and predicted. The city never again regained the prominence it had previously enjoyed. So this prophecy goes back to the earlier times in Isaiah's ministry, probably 738 to 735 BC. This chapter is a contemporaneous with chapter 7, and it predicts the downfall of that coalition between Syria and Ephraim, or Israel. Tiglath-Pileser of Assyria joined Damascus in 732, a fulfillment of this prophecy. And we are told that it will be a ruinous heap. You see here, out of this statement, there will be those who are quick to point out that this has not yet been fulfilled, in as much as the present day city of Damascus claims to be the same as the original old city. But as I've said before, there is a far off fulfillment of these prophecies and a local or contemporary fulfillment also. Thus, there are two possible explanations for the problem presented by this prophecy. Some are saying Damascus has never been destroyed. Now, what are the possible explanations? The first one is this, my friend. Historians are not always accurate in their identification of such things as the locations of ancient sites. In the area of the present-day Damascus, there happens to be many ruins of a city, and any one of these ruins could be the original Damascus. Damascus is like a great many of the ancient cities, in that when it was destroyed in one place, they did not always rebuild on the same site, but shifted it somewhat to another location. You see, other cities such as the sacred city of Jerusalem were rebuilt exactly on the same site because of the significance of the location to the people. But that was not so with many other ancient cities. When it has been destroyed, they were rebuilt but slightly moved from the old site. We will just leave this problem to the archaeologist who hasn't come up with the answer as yet to which the ruins is old Damascus. Which one is old Damascus? Which one is new? But as you go into Damascus, seeing ruins all over the place, which one is the new? Which one is the old? The second explanation to this question is that Damascus has withstood the ravages of war throughout history and has never ceased being a city. Although it has shifted locations, it probably is the oldest city in the world. It thus far has survived every catastrophe that has come upon the earth, particularly in a land that has seen army after army march through it. But it will not survive during the Great Tribulation period. You see, even if that site is the same old site, the prophecy here, its far-reaching consequence is it will not survive the Great Tribulation. It will be destroyed. And as Isaiah says here, it will cease being a city. It will become a ruinous heap. Both of these explanations show the accuracy of the prophecy that Isaiah gives here. The local application, the immediate application, and even the future application. there is the prophecy regarding what was happening then and what was to happen centuries or thousands of years to come. The cities of Aroa are forsaken. They will be for flocks which lie down, and no one will make them afraid. Isaiah 17 verse 2. Now the cities of Aroa is a suburban area near Damascus. So this entire area would be destroyed. That's what the word of God is saying. And this probably has happened in the past, and it will happen again. The fortress will also cease from Ephraim, the kingdom from Damascus, and the remnant of Syria. They will be as the glory of the children of Israel, says the Lord of hosts. Isaiah 17 verse 3. My friend, the northern kingdom of Israel must bear her share of the burden or the judgment against Damascus because of the alliance that they have, because of a partnership that they are in. Both were besieged by Tiglath-Pileser, as recorded in 2 Kings 15, and they were finally deported by the Assyrian Shalmaneser, as recorded in 2 Kings 17. This certainly was a partial fulfillment of Isaiah's prophecy, and as far as many are concerned, it is the total fulfillment. But I feel that all of this is looking even to a future day. Certainly this has been fulfilled partially at least, but oftentimes in the Word of God, we find that God is letting us know by giving an earlier partial fulfillment that a prophecy will be completely fulfilled in future. In the remainder of this chapter, we will find that the judgment is going to be carried out. I will not go into much detail here, because you have forgotten the God of your salvation and have not been mindful of the rock of your stronghold. Therefore, you will plant pleasant plants and set out foreign seedlings. Isaiah 17 verse 10. Here Isaiah is talking to the northern kingdom of Israel, and what he says has already happened and literally fulfilled. It has its spiritual application also, as all of this does. The land of Israel in our day has been planted with pleasant plants and seedlings. I enjoyed the time when I walked around the area of Galilee. You would not imagine the bananas, the mangoes, the olives, all these beautiful trees, the orange trees. See how they are even doing with the tomatoes. Even in the valley of Jezreel, great agriculture is taking place. You see, it has been planted with pleasant plants. You just enjoy them. The forests of the cedars of Babylon have almost been removed, but there are many trees in Israel, in that land. The Mount of Olives was covered with trees. But while the Turks controlled Palestine, practically all the land was denuded of its greenery. After World War I, England began a movement to plant trees in that land, and the present government of Israel has continued this policy so that literally millions of trees have been set out. You see how they are growing the dates even in the desert, turning a desert into a forest. This prophecy was fulfilled. Move on now to chapter 18, talking of the burden of the land beyond the rivers of Ethiopia. Chapter 18 of Isaiah deals with the fifth burden against the land beyond the rivers of Ethiopia. The exact nation that Isaiah had in mind has not been clearly established, so there have been many interpretations. Some have thought that he is talking about Egypt, but the description does not fit that country. Also, Egypt is the subject of the next chapter, where we see that God is not through with that kingdom. Prophecy has been fulfilled concerning Egypt. So, which Ethiopia is addressed by this prophecy? Well, there are two Ethiopias mentioned in Scripture. and the word for Ethiopia is Cush. There is one in Asia according to Genesis chapter 2 verse 13, and there is one in Africa. Now, I believe we are talking about the Ethiopia that is in Africa. It is the land beyond the rivers, and the rivers of Ethiopia are the Nile River. So the prophet pronounces now woe or doom on the land of Ethiopia, which rose to such power that it overran all of Egypt in 715 BC. The Ethiopian dynasty of this period, of course, which was Egypt's 25th, was headed by Shabaku, who reigned in 715 to 701, and Shebitiko, who reigned 701 to 690 BC. Then Sennacherib of Assyria finally crushed the Ethiopian forces at El Teka in 701 BC. Now you see, God calls the world's attention to Ethiopia. Woe to the land shadowed with buzzing wings, which is beyond the rivers of Ethiopia. Woe is an unfortunate translation even in this verse. Actually, it is the same word that is translated as ah in Isaiah 1 verse 4, where it is a sigh or as a ho in Isaiah 55, where it is a form of address that demands attention. Hello, as it were. Or, do you hear me? Or, do you get me? You see, God here is saying, ho to the land, hear me, listen to this, pay attention. What is it that he is saying? Isaiah 18 verse 2, which send ambassadors by sea, even in vessels of reed on the water, saying, go swift messengers to a nation tall and smooth of skin, to a people terrible from their beginning onward, a nation powerful and treading down, whose land the rivers divide. Now, a nation tall and smooth of skin is making reference to Israel here. This is patently evident, and most of the sound students of the word concur in that interpretation. All inhabitants of the world and dwellers on the earth, when he lifts up a banner on the mountains, you see it. And when he blows a trumpet, you hear it. Isaiah 18 verse 3. Many students of the Word of God consider the banner mentioned here to be the Ark of the Tabernacle, which was later transferred to the temple. It disappeared at the time of the Babylonian captivity, and there is a tradition which says it was carried to Ethiopia. Isaiah 18, verse 7. In that time, a present will be brought to the Lord of hosts from a people tall and smooth of skin, and from a people terrible from the beginning onward, a nation powerful and treading down, whose land the rivers divide, to the place of the name of the Lord of hosts, to Mount Zion. Now, this evidently is a reference to the time when the kingdom of Christ will be established here on the earth, and the Ethiopians will come again to Jerusalem to worship. They will come to Israel there and worship. There is no judgment spoken against them. In Psalm 87 verse 4, evidently, in reply to what he is doing in Jerusalem, the Ethiopian answers that he was born here. God has wonderful things to say about Ethiopia. He has wonderful things to say about Africa. He has wonderful things to say about any nation. That is why he pronounces these wars against nations. But he is the same God who pronounces blessings upon nations that obey God. The same he does for individuals who obey him. Verses 6 to verse 7 provide an interesting anticipation of the judgment salvation theme of chapter 19. The very people who had sent word to Judah to secure her cooperation in a military venture would now come again with gifts for the same true God, for the true God who is to be worshipped in Zion. You see, my friend, Christ will be worshipped again, and Zion will be the center from which he will rule this world.
1: That was Pastor Asafa Makanga. Yes, verses 6 and 7 of Isaiah chapter 18 provide an interesting anticipation of the judgment salvation theme of chapter 19. The very people who, from their position of strength, had sent word to Judah to secure her cooperation in a military venture, has been the Living Word for Africa. 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

0: In the affluent West where I live, when there's a tragedy in another Western nation, a school shooting, a train accident, a terrorist incident, well, it's all over the news. But the wars and terrorism raging in Africa never get a mention, despite the suffering and the carnage. Most have never even heard of the plight of the dispossessed and the stateless. Man, why is that? Hi, I'm Bernie Diamond, and welcome again to Fresh. In an episode of the American drama The West Wing, an aide says to the president, "The idea that some lives are worth more than others is the root of all that's wrong with the world." The president replies quietly, "Yes, it is." That cuts deep because in reality, that's how the world operates. Some lives valued, others discarded. Some lifted high, others overlooked. And if we're honest, sometimes we think like that too. But the Apostle Paul tells us something radically different. 2 Corinthians chapter 5, verses 14 and 15. "For the love of Christ controls us, because we have concluded this, that one has died for all, therefore all have died. And he died for all that those who live might no longer live for themselves, but for him who for their sake died and was raised." In God's economy, no life is worth more than any other. Christ didn't only die for the powerful and ignore the weak. He died for all. His sacrifice levels the ground at the foot of the cross. And if Christ's love compels us, then we cannot rank people by status, race, income, usefulness, or background. To live for Jesus means to see every life through his eyes, equally precious, equally in need of grace, equally worth our love. The idea that some lives matter less is the root cause of all that is wrong with the world. That's God's word, fresh for you today. Amen. Now, don't forget, there is such power in God's word.
1: 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Put your details there and be subscribed to Fresh. We're going to enjoy a song and then join Mrs. Freed on Woman to Woman. This is Chris Tomlin singing God of This City. After that, we'll then enjoy Women of Hope.

0: Hello, friends. Following up last week's talk, we do have another of those sustaining fear knots for today. And maybe it will be just for you from the Lord. The storm-tossed disciples heard his word, as you may remember. But turning back in your Bible to Genesis chapter 21 and verse 17, you will find how the great compassion of God reached down to touch the heart of a lonely and desperate woman called Hagar. And since there are many women who face life's hardships and problems alone, it should be encouraging to realize that the Lord is watching over you and caring for you, and with his own special fear knot would bring relief to your heart. Hagar had been cast out with her child, turned out, not knowing where to go, left without a home, a shelter, provision, and security, left to wander where she would, and it didn't seem to matter to a single soul what became of them. That was a sorry plight for any woman, and with a small child, far worse. She was facing the unknown without a bit of assurance in her heart. Not a trace of love, not a friend in sight, just utter loneliness. There are women even in this present day who share her feelings, though perhaps for a different reason. Those who know what it means to feel really cast off and neglected, unwanted may be written across their lives. As you read Hagar's story, you will find that in one sense she was suffering not through her own doing, though her actions had caused jealousy to spark in that family circle. And as a result of that, she is in desperation, and anyone with a sense of feeling can enter into her anguish. Told to go, given a supply of bread and water, and sent off, she knew not where. Her feet took her toward the wilderness, where one could go round and round in circles and get nowhere. This was the second time that Hagar had been in such a situation. In chapter 16, we read of how she fled from hardship, of her own will, because she couldn't bear any more. But the Lord God sent an angel to her to tell her to return, because he had a purpose for her, even though the conditions under which she lived were tormenting. But he was aware of it all. But now, out there in the lonely wilderness, not knowing how to continue with her son, she let him rest in the shade of a bush, and while she watched, she wept. Once more we see in action the compassion of a great and loving God, one who saw her tears, one who heard the voice of the child. There was no one else on the spot, but God knew about them. And suddenly the voice of an angel of God spoke to her and asked, "What aileth thee, Hagar?" In other words, what's the matter? What's wrong? This is just another of the occasions when we hear God asking a question and giving an opportunity to tell the whole story to him. Every sorrow, every woe, every pang. What's wrong? Oh, if only in our times of distress and bewilderment we would remember this. The comforting words were uttered, "Fear not, for God hath heard the voice of the lad where he is." A child's cry had not escaped his ears. The Lord has the most acute hearing, so why do we ever question if he hears when we cry to him? Even a mother's stifled sigh reaches him, or the voice of the little one, or the whimper of the baby. God hath heard the voice of the lad where he is, under the shade of the bush. It matters not where we are when we reach out to him. Doesn't such a thought bring back hope into the heart of some bewildered one today, battling against the things that are just too much for you? And you hear him say, "Fear not, I have heard." With a comfort, she was told what to do next. "Arise and hold him in thy hand, for I will make of him a great nation." The message that reached her mother heart gave her a new impetus to live and to do what she could. God had said, "I have plans. Fear not." The angel was God's messenger to her, and without a doubt, when any one of us are at our lowest ebb, feeling perhaps forlorn and weary, the Lord will send his messenger to show us that he is silently planning in love for us too. Sometimes his messengers will come to us in human form, bringing with them that which will lift the weary, drooping spirit and imparting courage to face the new day with all its strangeness. Messengers who will carry with them evidences of his love, reminding us that he cares, that his compassion will never fail. Maybe his message will reach us directly through his word, when he will lift up our hearts and cause us to rejoice through a word clearly spoken to us, perhaps through a letter. But in some way or another, the Lord will find a way to reach us with what he wants us to hear in our time of sore need. Remember, he heard the cry of the boy, and he sent a message to the mother. Oh, the depths of the compassionate heart of God. It reaches right down to where you are, listening just at this moment, and it reaches out. It matters not where we are with our burdens and our cares. Geography is no problem to him. Changing name places and changing maps and changing addresses can baffle us, but not the Almighty Lord. Whether you are in the quiet of your home with your bitter problem or out in the street, he knows. He loves and he cares. The wilderness was known to be so lonely and confusing to those who wandered in them. But even there, the Lord opened the eyes of Hagar to see a well of water, and she was able to give her child to drink, bringing at once refreshing. In your wilderness, he can show you something that you may not have seen before that will cause you to think of his goodness. Not much more is told about Hagar, except that she was able to continue and bring up her son. God fulfilled the word he had given in spite of everything that seemed to be to the contrary. You see, he always does. Bring to mind the word upon which he has caused you to hope, and then watch him fulfill it. Let me leave with you today the words of the hymn writer Thomas Moore. This is what he says. Come, ye disconsolate, where'er ye languish. Come to the mercy seat, fervently kneel. Here bring your wounded hearts, here tell your anguish. Earth has no sorrow that heaven cannot heal. Well, isn't that wonderful news? Don't forget, fear not, God hath heard. Bye-bye for today, and God bless you.
1: Wisdom is something you can gain just by asking. It says in James 1:5, if any of you lacks wisdom, you should ask God, who gives generously to all without finding fault, and it will be given to you. This is TWR Pure Talk.
2: Some of my earliest memories are of my grandfather. He was a very kind man with a passion to help women. He was a gynecologist, so he cared for women in hospital when they were having babies. But he also traveled to little faraway country towns to treat women who could not pay for his services. When I think of him and how many women he helped during his life, I smile and feel very proud of him.

0: welcome to Women of Hope. I'm Tammy, and it's great to be back again with you. Today we have Tita here with us to share her story. It sounds interesting so far, doesn't it, Carol?
1: It does. I'm looking forward to hearing more about Tita's grandfather and how he affected her life. He sounds like a very caring man. And how are you today, friend? I hope you're comfortable if you're sitting down to listen, or maybe you're working as you share this time with us. Whatever you're doing, let's enjoy this time together.
0: We have something a little different today. We've asked Tita to tell us about her life and some of the things she's learned. It's always good to hear another woman's story, isn't it? So welcome, Tita. We're delighted you could come and share with us.
2: Thank you, Tammy. And Carol?
1: It sounds like your grandfather has influenced your life a lot.
2: Oh, yes. He was always helping people, especially women. He inspired me to find ways in which I could also use my life to help people. So I went and I studied to become a dentist.
0: Now that's interesting. I don't always want to go to my dentist because it can hurt.
2: Oh, that's true. But you know, if you don't go to the dentist, it will eventually hurt more.
0: Oh, so true.
2: Well, so I became a dentist because I found great pleasure in being able to take pain away from people, as well as helping to fix their dental problems.
1: That sounds like a really good reason. So tell us more.
2: As a young single woman, I knew that one day I wanted to get married and continue working as a dentist. I have always been a very organized person. I like to make plans. So I wanted to make sure that I had things well planned out for my future life. But have you ever had a dream or a plan that didn't happen as you wanted? Well, I certainly have. My plans didn't always work out the way I thought they would. Let me tell you about it. I got married to a really handsome South African man, which meant that I left my country, Mexico, to live in South Africa. Very soon, I found that I was not allowed to work as a dentist in this country without taking some more exams, and these would be a very long process. Finally, I passed the exams and began working. But unfortunately, it wasn't for a very long time. The political situation in South Africa was very complicated at that time, and so my husband and I decided to start a new life in another country. So, we packed everything up and moved there. I still remember how scary this was, because we didn't know anybody in this country. And we had very little money, so we both needed to work. My husband began working for an oil company. But I was totally shocked when I found out that, again, I was not allowed to work as a dentist. This was very bad news for us. So I took any other jobs that I could find since we needed the money. But I have to admit that I never found satisfaction in these jobs. I wanted to help people, and I believed I could only do this if I was working in my profession as a dentist. With my husband's job, we had to move to different countries from time to time, and everywhere we went, the situation was always the same for me. I could not work in the job I loved, dentistry. I hated this and became more and more angry and frustrated. So the next time we had to move, I decided to ask God to help me. And I said to God, God, you know that I want to do something with my life and I want to help people. So if you have something for me to do in this country, show me. I will do it. Every job I have had leaves me feeling empty and dissatisfied. I give up. Did you know that when you pray, God listens to your prayers and He actually answers them? Well, I know this because He answered mine. A few days after I prayed, I was offered the opportunity to do voluntary work with no pay. But by this time, my husband's pay was enough to support us both. There was a group of international women like me living in this country because of our husband's job. These women collected money, and my job would be to find a group we could help. I accepted the job and soon discovered a group of people I wanted to support, who helped women involved in prostitution. For these women, this was really not a personal choice. They were mostly forced by their spouses or parents to earn money for drugs and alcohol, or they needed to earn a living to survive, and they had really no other skills. You know, after so many years of searching, I had finally found my passion. Working with these women was the most wonderful experience in my life.

0: You're listening to Women of Hope and our friend Tita, who is here sharing her story. She found her passion, the thing she most wanted to do, as she began helping women who had been forced into prostitution.
1: We help these women with practical needs like accommodation, food, medical, and dental help. We also help to provide schooling for their children. And we taught the women new skills so they could earn money in a dignified way. But one of the most important things we did was to tell them about Jesus, God's Son, who came to live on this earth to teach us about God. He showed by his life that he cared about people too. In God's Word, the Bible, we read many times about how he helped women when no one else really wanted to help them. And he gave his life for us. He died on the cross to take away the punishment for the wrong things that we do. We told the women about him and how he was the only one who could really heal the pain and the wounds that they had experienced in their lives. We knew we could help and comfort and provide for them, but we could not take away their pain. For me, the most satisfying part was to see women's lives changed when they invited Jesus into their lives. This is just what happened with Carolina. She was one of 8 children in her family, and from a very young age, she experienced a very hard life of poverty and despair. She never really had the opportunity to go to school. Every day, her mom would go out and do any jobs she could find to earn money to feed her 8 children

and support her husband. He had once had a job, but when he began drinking, soon lost his job. He never looked for a job again, and the whole family lived in fear of this man because they never knew when he would become angry and aggressive and beat them. So as time went by, things got really bad, and at the age of 16, Carolina was so desperate that she left home. She thought that perhaps she could find a better life somewhere else.

0: Welcome back to Women of Hope. Let's hear from Tita whether Carolina really did find a better life when she left home at 16.
1: Well, sadly, like many girls who think they can find a better life away from a difficult situation, she found herself in the streets with no money and no place to stay. But being a survivor, Carolina found some cleaning jobs and a shelter for the homeless where she spent a few nights. It was here that she met Carlos, an unemployed young man who soon began showing her love and affection. When he found a job, they moved into a small room in a house that they shared with other people, and as time went by, Carolina had two children with him. She felt a bit safer for a while. But during those first years, she found out that Carlos was a drug addict. He could just not hold a job for very long, and he needed money to buy drugs. Carolina's money was never enough for all of them, and before she knew it, Carlos had forced her to become a prostitute to support his drug addiction. She really hated this lifestyle, but she felt trapped in it. She needed to provide for her two children, and if she didn't earn enough money, Carlos would physically abuse her. The night I met Carolina, I had gone with the nuns to the area of the city where Carolina worked as a prostitute. We met her and explained that we could offer her the opportunity of living her life of prostitution and provide her with a dignified way to earn money. She was very scared of disobeying her husband, but took the courage and came to see us early the next day. She joined our program at a huge risk. She knew that her husband would be furious, but she knew too that she needed to escape that lifestyle. The possibility of a dignified life was scary, but very attractive.
2: We've been listening to the story of Carolina here on Women of Hope. She left home at 16, hoping to find a better life, but soon found herself trapped in a life of prostitution.
0: But Carolina decided to make a very important choice. Although she was very scared of her husband's reaction, she decided to accept the help that was being offered to her.
2: Tita, we want to know what happened to Carolina.
1: Carolina and her children began attending the sessions with doctors and dentists and the sessions with counselors who were there to help her deal with her pain, fears, and sadness. She began learning to read and write, but especially she began learning to make rugs that she can then sell to earn money. Her children began attending the school that our program provided. Carolina also received a small salary as well as the money from the rugs that she made and sold. The only condition to receiving this help was that she would not return to work as a prostitute, and she obviously agreed to this. Have you ever seen a beautiful flower that is looking sad and wilted? When you put it in water, it comes back to life. It opens up and shows the beauty of its color and its fragrance. This is the best way I can explain to you how Carolina's life began to change. This began the day that Carolina invited Jesus to be part of her life. In the past, I had shared with her how Jesus loved me and had always helped me through difficult times in my life. I had also told her that she could have his help if she invited him into her life. So, one day she said, "Tita, I'm ready. I need Jesus' help in my life. This pain and fear that I feel all the time are killing me. Nothing takes that away, and I don't want to live like this anymore. I want to have Jesus with me like you do. How do I do this?" It was very simple. All she needed to understand was that she needed to pray and ask him to forgive her for having done wrong things in her life, and to be part of her life. She did this, and from that moment, she began to change. In the beginning, she felt so low, so inferior, that she would not even look into our eyes when we chatted with her. But she began to learn that the lifestyle she used to live did not mean that she was worthless. she learned that she was a valuable person in our eyes and in God's eyes. She learned to be more confident and to accept our love and our hugs. I loved to visit Carolina. She would run to me and show me her notebook and say, "Look, Tita, I can now write my name. I can now write numbers from 1 to 100. It always put a smile on my face to see her discovering a better life. Her boys began going to school, and instead of being sad and aggressive, they started smiling as they played and laughed with other children. As Carolina became more confident, the boys began looking up to her as their mother with respect. Their relationship became a much more healthy one. They were slowly learning to be a family. However, Carolina did pay a high price for living her life of prostitution. Her husband made life very hard for her. On one occasion, she arrived to her classes bruised and without her front teeth. He had attacked her, but that was to be the last time. She was now emotionally strong enough to make a very important decision. She left him and moved into a small house we had organized for her and the children. She was now a new woman. With new confidence, she went out and found herself a good job. She began working at a supermarket in the fish department. She did so well there that soon she was put in charge of the whole fish and meat section. And you know, to this day, she's still doing very well. Sometime later, I was privileged. I was able to help Carolina have some new teeth made, and now her smile is beautiful again.

0: on Women of Hope today, we've heard the story of Carolina, whose life was changed. She was forced into a life of prostitution. But one day, she met a group of women who cared enough to look for people like Carolina and offer them help.
1: Through this group, she also heard about God's Son, Jesus, and how He could take away her guilt and pain. She and her two children found a new life. Tita, do you have something else that you would like to share with us before we finish today?
2: Yes, I do, Carol. I don't really know what your life looks like. Perhaps you are facing very hard circumstances. When I asked Carolina once, "How did you survive all those hard experiences?" She said, "It was simple. I never lost hope that one day something good would happen to me. And it finally did." Let me encourage you. Don't lose hope. Trust that something good can happen to you too. Ask God to help you, no matter what your situation is. He loves you and He knows that you are a valuable person. Stories like Carolina's became my inspiration. And since those days, I have dedicated my life to speaking to people around the world about Jesus and His power to change their life. This is the best work I could have ever wanted. It allows me to help many more people than if I was still a dentist. I love working with Jesus. I do the talking and Jesus does the rest as He changes people's lives and gives them hope. Personally, I am grateful for my life experiences. I have learned that many times we make plans and want things to be the way we want them to be. However, God has much better plans for us and is willing to lead us to them if we allow Him to do so. I also learned that I had different skills that I could use to help people. I would never have discovered them if I had been a dentist for the rest of my life. And when I think of the other jobs I did in the past, I finally understood that nothing had been wasted. I had helped people through these jobs, but in a different way.
1: Thanks, Tita, for sharing your story and Carolina's story with us today. Friend, before we go, I would like to pray for you. You may be struggling with a difficult lifestyle, or you may be feeling that your life is not worth much and you can't help anyone else. But I think we've learned today from this story that you are valuable to God. Through His Son, Jesus, He will forgive you for anything that you've done that makes you feel ashamed or worthless. He can make your life new, too.
0: Do you remember the wilted flower that Tita talked about? If you feel like a wilted flower, remember that if you put it in water, it will come back to life, and all the beauty it had before will return. God has made you as beautiful as a flower, and He wants to water your life with His love.
1: Let me pray for you. Our Father God, thank you for making us like beautiful flowers. We all look different and we all have different skills, but we are all beautiful in your eyes. 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Help her to come to you and ask for your help. And please, provide for her everything that she needs. We ask this in the name of your Son, Jesus, who gave His life for us. Amen.
0: It's good for us to remember each day that we are valuable to God and that we can reach out and help other people.

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4: John's Gospel, chapter 10, and it's the 10th verse, and these are the words of Jesus. Jesus said, "The thief comes only to steal and kill and destroy. I have come that they may have life and have it to the full." Now, if I do ask certain people what they consider the tragedy of the human situation to be, many of them would answer, the incurable sicknesses and the incurable diseases of the world. Others would say, it's the poverty and the malnutrition in the world today. And others would say that the tragedy of the human situation is war and starvation. But friends, the real tragedy of the human situation today is the lack of genuine spiritual life and the ignorance that goes along with that lack. It's the fact that there are countless numbers of people who go in and out of the churches today who are unaware of the fact that they do not know God. They live without Him. Their lives have become barren and empty, like a desert, and they are unconscious of the fact that there is something better than what they've got, and they can receive it from God. I want to draw your attention to five things in connection with that. First of all, I want to mention to you that we are all born dead. Secondly, I want to mention to you that there are counterfeits for life that are being offered today. And then thirdly, I want to remind you of the genuine article. And fourthly, I want to point out to you that the genuine article improves your quality of life. And then fifthly, I want to bring you to your moment of opportunity. The first thing I want to tell you is this, in connection with what has been read, is that all of us who come into this world are born dead. I want you to consider the fact that we are living in a world and in a society here in South Africa and here in Cape Town where divorce and marital disharmony is without a doubt one of the greatest social problems of our age. Most church ministers can no longer predict that the people whom they pronounce man and wife on a Saturday afternoon are going to be man and wife 6 months or a year after that date. Certainly the majority of marriages today in this country last an average of around about 4 or 5 years, and that is all. And if the marriages do continue, then very often all kinds of disharmony and conflict enter into that relationship that creates such sadness and such unhappiness and such tension that very often pastors and marriage counselors and those involved in dealing with people have to try to deal with one or other of the partners who's made a suicide attempt or something like that. We hear constantly some of the terrible stories of the things that husbands do to their wives. We hear of the way in which the wives are beaten up. And if they're not physically abused, they are verbally abused. We hear of the way in which very often their self-esteem is undermined. We hear of the insults that are poured upon them. And time and again we hear the stories of unfaithfulness in a marriage. And inevitably when the man has been unfaithful, he blames his wife for the fact that he's been unfaithful. We hear too of our possibilities for mothers to walk out on their husbands and their children and their homes in favor of some fleeting relationship that has taken place. It is an epidemic in our society and it continues unabated, and no matter how much we preach about it, it's an ongoing problem. I want you to consider the fact that the crime rate never falls. It always increases. The question is, what is the matter? Why do these things happen? Why is it, young people, that your parents argued and bickered this past week so much that you felt sick in your heart? Why is it that we can't provide the stability that we so long for in our own homes and our own relationships? The reason is that we have no real relationship with Almighty God. We have been born into this world dead spiritually. No relationship with God. And somebody sits here and says, yes, and that may be true of society in general, but it's not true of me. And yet the very men and women who will say, I don't beat up my wife. I haven't been unfaithful to my husband. I don't do those things. I don't get involved in violence like that. I'm not guilty of adultery and all of these other things. Some of these very people are the people who will attempt suicide or will turn to alcoholism and drugs or will in some way express the deep inner unhappiness and lack of tranquility and peace and lack of anchors in their own lives. The problem is they have no relationship with God. They've been born dead. They've been born with no ability to pray. I meet countless numbers of people who are not Christians who tell me that they pray, but my friend, if you're not a Christian, you cannot pray. A man who does not have Jesus Christ in his life cannot pray. The scripture says that if I regard iniquity in my heart, the Lord will not hear me. You can mouth the prayers. You can convince yourself that you've prayed, but as far as God is concerned, you have not prayed, for you have no right to approach Him. Men and women who come into this world and live without Jesus Christ are born into this world with no ability to understand God. And that is why we constantly have people who give us their own concepts of Almighty God. They will not accept the God of the Bible, so they invent their own God, who is such a God of love that He will always overlook their sins. And the God of the Bible does not overlook sin. The God of the Bible does not only have a heaven, He has a hell. The God of the Bible not only forgives sins, but He appoints a day in which He will judge the sinners who have not repented and not turned to His Son, Jesus Christ. We've been born dead. We've been born into this world with no ability to even desire God. The man or the woman who comes into this world, born as a baby, grows up through adolescence and into adulthood, has no natural desire for God. There may be some sort of a desire for religion from time to time. There may be a kind of an attraction to religion or to the aesthetics of the religious life. But there's no real desire for the God of the Bible. We do not have any ability to please God. Many people brag about the things that they've done for God. Are you a Christian, sir? I'll say to some man. Are you a Christian lady? I'll say to some woman. And they will then begin to enumerate for me the long list of things that they have been involved in over the years in the interests of religion. My dear friends, if you do not have Jesus Christ as your Savior, and you give your body to be burned for the cause of God, you've wasted your time. You have no ability whatsoever in and of yourself, no native ability to please Almighty God. You are described in the Bible as being without strength. You're like the flowers. Sometimes they look so beautiful. Sometimes they look so real. But they have no life. Born dead. Born dead. And the tragedy of the fact that we are born dead is heightened by this fact that most people are oblivious of their lack. Now, I know that many people think they are alive. There are people who come into this church who think they are alive. Why, I've stood here week by week, and there have been occasions when I've preached my heart out to people. And we've had other preachers who've been here, and they've preached their hearts out to people. We've preached until we felt as if our hearts would break. And there are some people who respond afterwards and say, yes, you know, what you're talking about, preacher, is what I need, and that's what I want. And we'll talk to other people who'll come and talk to us, or whatever, and we'll say to them, have you been born again? And to our dismay, they'll indicate that they think they're all right. But their very language and the terms that they use indicate to us that they do not have spiritual life. It is also true that some people come into our church and they actually prefer death to life. There are some people who have heard us preach, some people who have heard us present the gospel in song, and they've been greatly stirred, and the choices have been laid before them, the alternatives have been presented to them, and they've made their choice and they've said no to Jesus Christ. And of course that dismays us and breaks our hearts, but you see, it doesn't catch us by surprise, because we were told in the gospel a long time ago, in the third chapter of John's gospel, verse 19, it says this is the verdict: light has come into the world, but men love darkness rather than light, because their deeds are evil. And the man who's carrying on some illicit affair, or the woman who's carrying on some illicit affair, or the man who's got some habit in his life, or the woman who's got some habit in her life, or the teenager who's got some habit in his life or her life, when confronted by the gospel, automatically knows that that's got to stop. That's got to stop. And first said, no, I can't give it up. That's what they say. So they choose death rather than life. And the next thing I want to point out to you is that into this situation, and against this background of human tragedy, the fact that we're not in touch with God, and the fact that so many people are unaware of that, into that background of human tragedy, there come others with counterfeit offers of life. The thief comes, said the Lord Jesus Christ in John's Gospel, chapter 10, verse 10. He said, the thief comes. You rest assured, the thief will come. He'll come. The thief comes. Oh, he comes. And he comes to offer you life, and he comes to offer you alternatives, and he comes to offer you all the things that your heart longs for. The thief comes, said Jesus, using a parable. But the thief comes, he said, to steal, to kill, and to destroy. You see, the life that Jesus offers you, friends, is not just a physical life. There are two characteristics to the life that Jesus offers you. The one is this: the life that Jesus offers you changes the quality of life that you will enjoy here on planet Earth. And the second characteristic is this: the life that Jesus offers you, it is eternal. It'll change your life here on earth, but it continues beyond the grave. It's eternal life that he offers you. Now others will come along, and they will claim to have some secret to the quality of life. They'll claim to have some secret whereby you can have eternal life. And they'll urge it upon you. They'll urge it upon you. Ah, your friends will come along to you, caught up in all of the humanism of this world, and caught up in all of the mentality of this world. They'll come along and say to you, but you're young, you ought to enjoy life. It's not wrong to enjoy yourself. And so they'll push you and urge you into hedonism, into a philosophy of pleasure, where the great thing is simply to enjoy yourself, and to gratify yourself, and to satisfy yourself, and to taste all that there is to taste, and to enjoy everything you can enjoy of life, regardless of the rules. Make your own rules as you go along, man. Just enjoy yourself. Don't worry about the rules. Someone else will come along to you and say, well, you know, you can't be too sure that the Bible is true anyway. So what you've got to do is this. You've got to trust your own intellect. And you've got to formulate your own ideas. And you've got to be sophisticated. And you've got to be clever. And you've got to be terribly scientific. And you've got to be analytical. And you've got to be critical. And you just don't accept anything that the old Bible says. After all said and done, you know, most people today don't believe that it's necessary to have a God in any case. You be your own God. You become the master of your own destiny. You control your own life. And don't let anybody bully you into thinking that you've got to somehow submit to Almighty God. Or else you may have been taught to believe that somehow the way to life and the way to have real life, you see, is to be involved in conventional religion. Or I belong to this church or that church, or anything else that's going. I belong to those churches. I've got this nominal connection with it all. It's all nominal, you see. As long as I've got the church connection, so that when I get married in church. And when my loved ones die, they get buried from the church. And when I've got children to be baptized, they can be baptized in the church. And every now and then I make a little donation to the church and to the building fund. And I keep my connections all the time through life. So I've got that little bit of respectability about me all the time. And I've got this conventional religious attachment. And that, someone will say to you, is all you need. You don't need anything else. You don't need anything else. And then, of course, there's the way of unconventional religions. The whole world today is crawling with cults and sects. The big thing, you see, to get involved, that's the thing. The big thing is to go along and to don't just accept the old Christian way. I mean, after all said and done, that hasn't made much impact in the world, has it? And you get caught up in some really deep, deep religious philosophy. And no matter where you turn or what you may be thinking or where you go, you will always find that there will be competitors in this world to Jesus Christ. There will always be some who will come along and say to you, there's another way, there's an alternative way to Jesus Christ. There will always be somebody who will say, you don't have to follow the Nazarene. There will always be somebody who will come and compete with Jesus Christ as the way to eternal life. But the end, you see, is eternal loss, because Jesus said, the thief comes. And the thief comes to steal. The thief comes to kill. And the thief comes to destroy. You see, it's progressive. First he steals, then he kills, then he destroys. It's a progressive thing, you see. He steals away your thinking powers. He steals away your ability to reason. He steals away your soul from the things that will save it. He steals away your affections from Jesus and your interest from the Savior, the Son of God. He steals that away. Then he'll kill the light in your heart, and then he'll destroy. The light goes out, the heart becomes enslaved, and the word destroy carries connotations of eternal damnation in the word that our Lord Jesus used in this passage. The soul is then damned and doomed. And the words of Proverbs chapter 14 and verse 12 come true. There is a way that seems right to a man, but in the end, it leads to death. My friends, listen to me. Nobody cheats death. Nobody. You may ward it off with drugs. You may ward it off with sophisticated medical attention for just a while, but you will never cheat death. He'll come knocking on your door as really as he'll come knocking on my door. And there will come a time when you cannot buy him off any longer, and your soul will be required. Nobody finally cheats death. It is a sad and a grim fact about life that we will all die. And your death and my death and the death of your loved ones and your friends whose funerals you've attended in days gone by was not by chance. Ah, we say, what a pity. He died so young. He was robbed of life. His life was taken away from him. The only person who takes life away is Almighty God. He gave it and he takes it. And every death, whether it's that of an infant or a young boy or girl or a teenager or a middle-aged person or an old person, is an appointment made by God. Consider the story of the rich fool who said, I'll say to my soul, tonight I'll eat, drink, and be merry. And that night God said to him, you fool, this night your soul is required of you. That was an appointment made by God. And when the time comes for you to keep your appointment with God, my friend, you may have the best equipment hospital around you. You can have the most brilliant doctors around you at that time, with the finest, most advanced medical science applied to you. But when God makes that appointment, you'll keep it. And you're ushered out into eternity to stand before him. There is a way that seems right to a man. There are plenty of ways that may seem right to you. The thing that you're doing right now may seem right to you. The philosophies that you've adopted may seem right to you. The lifestyle that you're living may seem right to you. The way you deal with your wife may seem right to you. Or your husband may seem right to you. Yes, the things that you've adopted concerning God, the ideas that you've got, the way you live your life, and the relationship that you've got with God may seem right to you. But if it's not the way of the cross, and you do not have spiritual life, when you come to stand before Almighty God, my dear friends, I tell you with all of the certainty that I can muster and all of the compassion of my heart, that way will prove to be the way of death. But against that, I want to mention the third thing, and that is that there is the genuine article that you can have. My Bible tells me so clearly that there's a way back to God, that there's a way to have life, there's a way to have a quality of life here in this world, there's a way to have hope for eternal life that is possible for every man and woman. Now listen, if you're a Christian and you've been coming to this church for a considerable period of time, then you know well what I'm talking about. If I'd ask you to raise your hand, then there would be a huge forest of hands here of people who have come to find eternal life through Jesus Christ. But I want to speak to the people sitting next to you, people that you've brought with you, the people who have come as guests for the first time, those who've never been to our church before, and they've never ever encountered Jesus in this life-giving manner. I want to tell you that there is a way back to God, and against all the falsehood and all the hypocrisy and all the shallowness and the superficiality of the world in which you are living, the Lord Jesus Christ says to you, as he says in John chapter 10, I am the gate. I am the good shepherd. I have come that they might have life and that they might have it to the full. Now you cannot give yourself life. You can try 1,000 years, but you'll never give yourself eternal life. Jesus obtained that eternal life for you. How did he obtain it? He tells us here in John's Gospel chapter 10. He tells us in verse 11. He tells us in verse 15. He tells us in verse 17. He tells us in verse 18. What does he say repeatedly throughout this chapter in John's Gospel? He says this, I lay down my life for the sheep. A man hung on that cross and died the most excruciating death known to man at that time. He died as a criminal. He bled to death with his bones all out of joint, his back lacerated and a crown of thorns on his brow. He died under a terrible, terrible burden of responsibility. He died with the guilt of a lost world placed upon him. He who never said a wrong word, never committed a wrong deed, never thought a wrong thought, took upon himself all of your lies, all of your deceit, all of your impurity, all of your immorality, all of the things that you may be guilty of and I am guilty of. He took it upon himself there on the cross, and there it was all placed upon those twisted shoulders. It was placed upon him, placed upon his soul. And there he was pushed out from the presence of God, and God turned his face away from him. And from the very depths, the depths of his soul, the depths of his being, came all of the horror of being separated from his Father in heaven. And he cries out, my God, why hast thou forsaken me? Why hast thou forsaken me? Oh God, you're gone, your face is gone. I'm alone, I'm alone. And he takes upon himself the burden and the punishment of a world that had rebelled against its creator. I lay down my life, he says, for the sheep. The death that he died was a voluntary death. Why, you could understand it. You see, if he wasn't in control, you could understand it. If he was a victim, you could understand that. But you see, he wasn't a victim. He wasn't a victim. He was a volunteer. There he offers himself up to his Father's wrath. And his own Father lifts his eternal hand and smites his own Son. And he dies. And in that death, an atonement was made. In that death, your debt was paid. Your debt to God, and your debt to his law, in his death, it is all paid. Paid. And when he hung with that excruciating agony of body and soul, and there came the time when he had drunk the cup of God's wrath to its very dregs, it came that moment when the most unspeakable thing happened. The Son of God, the Eternal One, deity, actually died. And there on the cross we read, it is finished. And he gives up the ghost. And at that moment in the temple, the great big curtain that hung in front of the holiest of holies, that little room at the back of the temple, which was reserved only for the high priest, only he could go there and meet with God, it's torn. And at that instant, a way back to God is made for poor lost people like your husband and your children and you. He took his life back again, and he rose from the grave, and he does the most unbelievable thing. He comes to visit us here in our church. And here in this building, the Holy Spirit represents the Lord Jesus. And the Holy Spirit moves up and down the aisles and up and down the rows of seats. And the Holy Spirit settles in that heart there, and that life there, and that one there. And you know what the Holy Spirit does? He tears aside all of your excuses, doesn't he? He makes you see how barren and small your life really is. He helps you to understand just how needy your heart really is. He helps you to see that. And you're saying to yourself, I'm the man, I'm the woman, I'm the one, dead. Been coming to church for all these years, but I'm dead inside. And I desperately need eternal life. What happens though when you come to Jesus Christ? Does he only offer you eternal life? No. He offers you a change of lifestyle right here and now. Right here and now. I'm come, said the Lord Jesus, that they may have life, that they may have it to the full, completely, wonderfully, lacking nothing in their living, right here and now. All the grace you need to see you through life, it's yours here and now. Peace of heart and mind, it's yours here and now. A deep-rooted joy to know that your heart is right with God and you've got hope for the future, it's yours here and now, here and now. Can he change my bickering home? Oh, yes, he can. He can. Can he change the arguments? Yes, he can. Can he change the selfishness in my home and the pride and the self-centeredness? Can he change that? Yes, he can. He can. Can he help me to overcome the tensions? Oh, yes, he can. He came, he said, so that you might have life and have it to the full. And I'm telling you in his name, as his spokesman, that it is unnecessary for you to live a second-rate and unhappy life in the face of the fact that Jesus came and died and rose again for poor sinners. And if you hear this message and you leave these premises without turning to him, and you go through the next 5 years, 10 years of your life without ever yielding to him and experiencing his touch in your life, you have been robbed. And Jesus says the thief comes to rob, to steal, to take away those convictions that you're feeling right now, that longing and that desire and that feeling of being exposed and being spoken to take it away out of your heart, to drive you out into the crowd, to say, don't do anything about it. Till finally, the time comes when you are ushered out of life and they place your body in a casket and they sing a couple of hymns at your funeral and you are placed 6 foot under the ground and you're in eternity, robbed, and lost. And yet all that you need is yours in Jesus Christ. Do you see? We're not preaching this church. We're not preaching this church. You cannot even become a member of this church unless you have first found Christ. I don't care where you go to church. What we want you to do is find the Savior. And the sign that you have found him is the fact that he changes your quality of life. Don't you tell me that you're a Christian if in the privacy of your home you can insult and destroy your wife or your husband or your children. Don't tell me that, friends. Don't tell me that you're a Christian if in your business practices you can cheat and deceive and steal and exploit. Don't tell me that you're a Christian if in your daily life you can scandal and destroy and rob others of their reputations. Don't tell me that you're a Christian if in your private life you're impure and immoral and you do not hold to the standards of the book. No, no, when Jesus becomes your Savior, he changes your quality of life, you see? And then he brings peace, and joy, and grace into your life. Now I want to end. And I want to end by telling you that right now, you have a moment of opportunity. As Jesus met people, so they met their moment of opportunity. They had their moment to forsake the old for the new. You can't hang on to the old sins. You've got to forsake them. Come to the cross. And when you come to the cross, why, he gives you all that your heart needs. Forgiveness and pardon and adoption into the family of God. It's all there. And right now, you have your moment of opportunity. Now, I wonder what you're going to do with it. What are you going to do with it? I'm remembering right now of a certain ruler recorded for us in Acts chapter 26. He had his moment of opportunity. And he said to Paul sarcastically, "Keep talking, Paul. You'll almost make me a Christian." And he died lost. I'm thinking of another ruler, also recorded for us in Acts chapter 26, who listened to the Apostle Paul speaking and he had his moment of opportunity. And he said to Paul, "Paul, you're out of your mind. You're mad." And he died lost. I'm thinking of another ruler recorded in Acts chapter 24, who listened to the Apostle Paul and had his opportunity. And this is what he said, "Paul, when I have a more convenient time, I'll call for you. But right now, I don't want to make up my mind, okay?" And he died lost. I'm thinking of another young ruler recorded for us in the Gospels who had his moment of opportunity. And when the Lord Jesus placed before him the conditions for eternal life and his moment of opportunity came, the Bible says he turned away grieved, for he had great possessions. And then I'm thinking of a poor father who had a son who was ill, demon-possessed, who brought him to the disciples, and the disciples couldn't do a thing for him. and then brought him to Jesus, said, "Lord, Lord, if it's possible, do something for him." And the Lord said to him, "If it's possible, if you believe, you know, all things are possible." And the man said to him, "Lord Jesus, I do believe, but please help my unbelief. I'm struggling, Lord. I've got these burdens and these problems, and I can't get my way through them. I know the answer is in you, and to the best of my ability, I bring them to you. Please, Lord, please, I do believe. Please help my unbelief. What about you? What about you? I'm the gate," said the Lord Jesus, "and I'm open for you.

0: All right, friend. Dorothy Bennett is our next speaker on Dorothy's Daily. And after this, we'll enjoy music that'll take us to midnight. Right here on the station, it speaks hope to the world. Stick around.
1: Hello, this is Dorothy. In the Apostle Paul's first letter to the Thessalonians, he taught them that the day of the Lord would come as a thief in the night. That's in 1 Thessalonians 5:2. From which the Christians had been taught to expect deliverance by the coming of our Lord Jesus Christ and by our gathering together with him, and that's in 2 Thessalonians 2. However, the new converts had gained wrong instruction from other teachers to the effect that the persecutions from which they were actually experienced, that they were the judgments of the day of the Lord, which is another name in which the Great Tribulation is included. How then could Paul's previous teaching be true, and how could the believers be caught up, and how could they escape the wrath of God coming on the earth? So therefore, Paul quickly wrote his second letter to the Thessalonians to correct their doctrinal error. And once again, the enemy had tried to disrupt them by using false teachers, by false letters, but all the time, God was caring for these converts. Previously, Paul had explained that the day of the Lord is a period of history mentioned in various places in the Old Testament, such as in Zephaniah 1, where we read in those verses between 14 and 16, some of which I'll quote, "I will cut off man from off the land, saith the Lord, and them that are turned back from the Lord, and those that have not sought the Lord, nor inquired of him, hold thy peace at the presence of the Lord God, for the day of the Lord is at hand. The great day of the Lord is near. The day is a day of wrath, a day of trouble and distress, a day of wastedness and desolation, a day of darkness and gloominess, a day of clouds and thick darkness, a day of the trumpet alarm against fenced cities and against the high towers." Also in the New Testament, it speaks of the day of the Lord as being after the rapture of the true church, when it will include the tribulation period. This is the day of the Lord, when God pours out his wrath upon man. The Apostle Paul had taught the Thessalonians in his first letter, his first epistle, that they were not appointed, that they weren't to be caught up in this wrath, because as God's children, they were going to go up to be with the Lord in the rapture. Therefore, Paul sought to quieten the hearts of these young Christians in this terrible time of persecution they were experiencing. And he did it by saying that the Lord would appear before that day. Unfortunately, in the rendering of the Authorized Version, there is a confusion here, because it says the day of Christ is at hand. Now, this is a mistranslation. It should say the day of the Lord is now present. The day of the Lord is connected with judgment, whereas the day of Christ is connected with the coming of Christ for the church. And it's only used in connection to a congregation of believers. For example, in Hebrews 10:25, you have that same phrase, the day of Christ, not forsaking or neglecting to assemble. That's the assembly of believers, not forgetting to assemble together as believers, as is the habit of some people, but admonishing, warning, urging, and encouraging one another, and the more faithfully as you see the day approaching. That was to show that this phrase, which is an unfortunate mistranslation, has caused added confusion, but the phrase should be in that very situation, that it's the day of the Lord is now present. And so, therefore, in writing what had happened with the confusion of the troubles that had taken place of those who had tried to take little young converts as false sheep, false shepherds coming into the sheep and totally misleading them, and a false letter which they said had come from Paul and it didn't. And therefore, at the end of this letter, Paul says, you know, this is my handwriting. I'm signing this. Recognize this is me when I send this with my mark on it, my handwriting, so that they would not be confused by false teaching. You know, that's about the same today. Sometimes we hear a little truth there and a little truth there, and we get very confused, and we have those people who really are not handling the Word of God as the Word of the living God. They're not taking the Old and the New Testaments and seeing where one speaks to the other and one gives the truth. And it is most important, not only for you, but for your loved ones, if you know the Lord Jesus, that you are sound in doctrine as to what is the Lord saying and acting upon what He is saying. Because anybody who adds or takes from this is in a very precarious situation, according to the Word of God in the last book of the Bible, Revelation. Be very careful we don't add or take from what God has said. That's why I gave you the verse from Zephaniah, which is a terrible scene. Could you imagine such black, hopeless gloom? And then this is emphasized again, that there's going to be an appointed day of wrath, but we don't have to face that day if we turn today to Jesus. Come to know Him, receive Him as your personal Savior. Open your heart and say, Lord Jesus, thank You for dying for me. I receive You now. You alone are my Savior. In Thy precious name, amen.
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1: I am a university student, and sometimes life is very stressful for me. I didn't know anyone who could encourage me or what I was doing wrong. I would smile and be friendly so no one knew I was unhappy. But one day, I heard your program Women of Hope. You talked about resting, and even though I'm a man, I learned a lot from this program. Thank God that He never forgets me.
0: Around the world, the Spirit of God uses TWR programs to bless people in many places, some of which are difficult to reach in any other way.

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1: Praise the Lord and most worthy of praise. It's a very good morning to you and welcome to another broadcast of TWR Pure Talk. My name is Marinus. We'll begin right away with a look at God's Word in the Radio Bible program. Also on the way, Hope Has a Name.
2: Welcome to the Radio Bible, and this is the Bible in dramatic form. My name is Stephen Bapiro, and I'll be your guide today as we present a reading from the pages of the Bible. Our purpose in doing this program is simply to present the Bible as it is written and to discuss what it means. We will give you a portion of the Bible in dramatic form, and then Pastor Asafa Makanga comes in to discuss the portion. We are in the book of Exodus, one of the first five books of the Bible. It was written by Moses and describes Israel's flight from Egypt and how God prepared them for future life in Canaan by exercising their faith in the Sinai Desert. Today, we are about to hear the giving of the law of Moses and the Ten Commandments. Moses went up along to Mount Sinai and rocky granite mount in the southern Sinai Peninsula, where he received instructions from God to pass on to the Israelites. We pick up the account in Exodus chapter 19, verse 14.
3: After Moses had gone down the mountain to the people, he consecrated them, and they washed their clothes. Then he said to the people,
4: "Prepare yourselves for the third day. Abstain from sexual relations."
3: On the morning of the third day, there was thunder and lightning with a thick cloud over the mountain and a very loud trumpet blast. Everyone in the camp trembled. Then Moses led the people out of the camp to meet with God, and they stood at the foot of the mountain. Mount Sinai was covered with smoke because the Lord descended on it in fire. The smoke billowed up from it like smoke from a furnace. The whole mountain trembled violently, and the sound of the trumpet grew louder and louder. Then Moses spoke, and the voice of God answered him. The Lord descended to the top of Mount Sinai and called Moses to the top of the mountain. So Moses went up, and the Lord said to him,
5: "Go down and warn the people so they do not force their way through to see the Lord, and many of them perish. Even the priests who approach the Lord must consecrate themselves, or the Lord will break out against them."
4: Moses said to the Lord, "The people cannot come up Mount Sinai, because you yourself warned us. Put limits around the mountain and set it apart as holy."
5: "Go down and bring Aaron up with you. But the priests and the people must not force their way through to come up to the Lord, or he will break out against them."
3: So Moses went down to the people and told them.
2: Here at Sinai, we get some idea of the awesome majesty of God. The people trembled when they heard the trumpet and saw the mountain smoking and shaking.
6: Yes, and while Moses was allowed to climb the mountain and meet with God, none of the other people were allowed. It added the solemn atmosphere as the Ten Commandments were given to Moses in chapter 20.
3: Exodus 20. And God spoke all these words.
5: "I am the Lord your God, who brought you out of Egypt, out of the land of slavery. You shall have no other gods before me. You shall not make for yourself an idol in the form of anything in heaven above, or on the earth beneath, or in the waters below. You shall not bow down to them or worship them, for I, the Lord your God, am a jealous God, punishing the children for the sin of the fathers to the third and fourth generation of those who hate me, but showing love to 1,000 generations of those who love me and keep my commandments. You shall not misuse the name of the Lord your God, for the Lord will not hold anyone guiltless who misuses his name. Remember the Sabbath day by keeping it holy. 6 days you shall labor and do all your work, but the the seventh day is a Sabbath to the Lord your God. On it you shall not do any work, neither you, nor your son or daughter, nor your manservant or maidservant, nor your animals, nor the alien within your gates. For in 6 days the Lord made the heavens and the earth, the sea, and all that is in them. But he rested on the seventh day. Therefore the Lord blessed the Sabbath day and made it holy. Honor your father and your mother, so that you may live long in the land the Lord your God is giving you. You shall not murder. You shall not commit adultery. You shall not steal. You shall not give false testimony against your neighbor. You shall not covet your neighbor's house. You shall not covet your neighbor's wife or his manservant or maidservant, his ox or donkey, or anything that belongs to your neighbor.
3: When the people saw the thunder and lightning and heard the trumpet and saw the mountain and smoke, they trembled with fear. They stayed at a distance and said to Moses,
7: "Speak to us yourself."
8: "Speak to us yourself and we will listen."
7: "But do not have God speak to us or we will die."
3: Moses said to the people,
9: "Do not be afraid. God has come to test you so that the fear of God will be with you to keep you from sinning." The people remained at a distance while Moses approached the thick darkness where God was. Then the Lord said to Moses,
5: "Tell the Israelites this. You have seen for yourselves that I have spoken to you from heaven. Do not make any gods to be alongside me. Do not make for yourselves gods of silver or gods of gold."
2: The commandments are broken into two main parts. These commands having to do with man's relationship with God and those that have to do with man's relationship with other people. God was saying, "Have no other gods in any shape or form besides me." They were to honor God's name, not misuse it, and observe one specific day a week set aside for rest and concentration on worship.
6: Mm-hmm. The commands which have to do with men's relationship to men, like honor your mother and father, don't murder, which Jesus in his Sermon on the Mount said, included hating your brother in your heart. Do not commit adultery. Jesus in his Sermon on the Mount said this included looking lustfully at other women besides your wife. Don't steal or give false testimony or covet other people's blessings.
2: Jesus told the Pharisees that the entire law of Moses hung on two basic commands: love God with all your heart, soul, and mind, and love your neighbor as yourself. Each of the Ten Commandments fits into one or the other of these two categories.
10: What is the main purpose of these Ten Commandments?
6: Well, the Ten Commandments, and in fact the entire law of Moses, served as a dual purpose. On one hand, these commands were a communication of God's heart attitude regarding certain issues that human beings face in a world of sin. There are certain things that God hates, and he tells us what happens to us when people disobey these commands. So he tells us to avoid these certain things for our own good. But there was another purpose of the law, and we who live in the New Testament period see it more clearly than our brothers in the Old Testament. And that was simply to lead us to Christ. The Apostle Paul mentioned in the letter to the Galatians, in chapter 3, verse 21 to 25, he says, "If a law had been given that could impart life, then righteousness could certainly have come by the law. But the scriptures declare that the whole world is a prisoner of sin, so that what was promised, being given through faith in Jesus Christ, might be given to those who believe. Before this faith came, we were held prisoners by the law, locked up until faith should be revealed. So the law was put in charge to lead us to Christ, that we might be justified by faith. Now that faith has come, we are no longer under the supervision of the law. So it's not the keeping of the Ten Commandments that saves us. It is faith in Christ Jesus. But in the time of Moses, people were under the law."
2: The next chapters deal with regulations that God gave Moses, which are attached to the Ten Commandments. they get fairly specific, and we are not going to take the time to go through all of them. But we can see chapter 24, how the people responded to the things written from God.
3: Exodus 24. Then he said to Moses,
5: "Come up to the Lord, you and Aaron, Nadab and Abihu, and 70 of the elders of Israel. You are to worship at a distance, but Moses alone is to approach the Lord. The others must not come near, and the people may not come up with him."
3: When Moses went and told the people all the Lord's words and laws, they responded with one voice.
11: "Everything the Lord has said, we will do."
3: Moses then wrote down everything the Lord had said. He got up early the next morning and built an altar at the foot of the mountain and set up 12 stone pillars representing the 12 tribes of Israel. Then he sent young Israelite men, and they offered burnt offerings and sacrificed young bulls as fellowship offerings to the Lord. Moses took half of the blood and put it in bowls, and the other half he sprinkled on the altar. Then he took the book of the covenant and read it to the people. They responded,
11: "We will do everything the Lord has said. We will obey."
3: Moses then took the blood, sprinkled it on the people, and said,
9: "This is the blood of the covenant that the Lord has made with you in accordance with all these words."
3: Moses and Aaron, Nadab and Abihu, and the 70 elders of Israel went up and saw the God of Israel. Under his feet was something like a pavement made of sapphire, clear as the sky itself. But God did not raise his hand against these leaders of the Israelites. They saw God, and they ate and drank. The Lord said to Moses,
5: "Come up to me on the mountain and stay here, and I will give you the tablets of stone with the law and commands I have written for their instruction."
3: Then Moses set out with Joshua, his aide, and Moses went up on the mountain of God. He said to the elders,
9: "Wait here for us until we come back to you. Aaron and Hur are with you, and anyone involved in a dispute can go to them."
3: When Moses went up on the mountain, the cloud covered it. The glory of the Lord settled on Mount Sinai. For 6 days the cloud covered the mountain. And on the seventh day, the Lord called to Moses from within the cloud. To the Israelites, the glory of the Lord looked like a consuming fire on top of the mountain. Then Moses entered the cloud as he went on up the mountain. And he stayed on the mountain 40 days and 40 nights.
6: The Bible has something curious about the time span of 40 days and 40 nights. Every time the Bible mentions 40 days and 40 nights, that is a clue that something very significant was about to happen. It rained 40 days and 40 nights when God sent the great flood and began everything new with Noah and his family. Moses was on the Mount Sinai 40 days and 40 nights before the giving of the Ten Commandments. So the law was given to Moses over a period of 40 days and 40 nights on Mount Sinai. And it was the first written code from God's hand himself.
2: We'll be continuing that account in the book of Exodus next time.
12: Thanks, Asafa. This has been the Radio Bible. 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I'm Stephen Bapiro, and be sure to join us next time as we continue our daily readings on The Radio Bible.

0: Please keep us in your prayers today as we are also praying for you. We would love for you to join us in praying for the nations and praying that they will receive the message with joy. Finding our identity in Christ will be helped in this regard next in Hope Has a Name.
1: Welcome to Hope Has a Name with TWR Women of Hope Global Ministry Director, Dr. Peggy Banks, and singer-songwriter and author, Babbie Mason. There's a verse in the Bible that says, "People look at the outward appearance, but the Lord looks at the heart." So today, Babbie and Dr. Peggy talk about finding our identity in how Christ sees us. Let's listen in.
2: Well, hello, I'm Dr. Peggy Banks, and I'm here with Babbie Mason.
3: Hello, Dr. Peggy Banks, and hello, you who are listening today.
2: We're so thankful that you're here with us as we are again together talking about, we want to speak hope into the lives of women, and we're talking about issues that women are facing every day.
3: Real issues.
2: Exactly.
3: Real life issues.
2: And the questions, you know, sometimes there are places we don't feel we can bring these questions, whether it's at the church or a workplace or, you know, wherever it may be, but there are real issues that women are facing today, and some that I have encountered, Babbie, you and I have talked about this, but women who believe that their purpose is in what they do, whether they're a mom or they're a boss or they're an employee or they're a husband's wife. My purpose is really, and my identity is this, my husband's wife. And so I wanted to talk a little bit about that, just what it means to, you know, find our identity and how Christ sees us and who we are. And so I wanted to just talk through that a little bit.
3: I've given some thought to that because I thought the Bible says in Jeremiah 29:11, the Lord says, "For I know the plans I have for you," declares the Lord, "plans to prosper you and not to harm you, plans to give you a hope and a future." So I know that God has placed within me certain gifts and talents that manifest themselves as a part of his plan for my life. I know that God has given me the gift of music. So, and it's really easy for me to sing, but I sing and I am a singer. But what happens on a day that, let's say I'm 90 years old and I'm tired. I've been traveling all of my life and I decided that I'm going to stay home for a while. You know, I'm just going to stay home and plant flowers and do something that I hadn't done in the last 35 years of my life. I've been busy. But I decide that I'm going to retire. Well, do I cease to have a purpose because I'm no longer singing? Yes, the Bible says he has a plan for me. He has a plan to give me a future and a hope. So that means his plan extends for the length of my days. So even though I'm not singing or I'm no longer writing songs, he still has a plan and a purpose for my life. So what I do is not who I am. Who I am is his daughter. That is my identity. Who I am is his child, whether I'm singing or whether I'm rocking in the rocking chair, whether I'm flying in an airplane or I'm working in my garden. He has a plan for me, and my identity is related to him as my father. He is my father, and I am his daughter. And it's not associated with what I do, because really what I do could even change. You know, back 30 years ago, I was teaching school, or 33 years ago, I was teaching school. I was an English teacher. Now, I have the privilege of doing radio with Dr. Peggy Banks. So his assignment for me could change throughout the course of my life, but my identity never changes. My occupation could change, but my identity will never change.
2: I think that is so good. It's a challenge, though. I even admit that that is something that I am challenged with because of a purpose to please God in the sense that I want to be fully in his presence doing what he wants me to do. And I have my own impression of what that's supposed to be like. So resting in the truth that my identity is in Jesus and knowing him and growing in Him and loving others and forgiving others. But I have to say that there are times when I get challenged in thinking, if I'm not in leadership, if I'm not doing this great work around the world with leaders all over the world like I get the wonderful privilege to do today, that I've prayed for and sought the Lord for, now He's opened that door. There is that sense of what happens when it's time for this transition. I do believe that God prepares our hearts for transition. And if we are walking in His perfect will and we're being faithful and obedient every single day, that transition, when it comes in our lives, we're ready for it and we're prepared for it. And it will be an easier walk than if we're not prepared, you know, and if we're resisting the change because my identity is so wrapped up in what I do.
3: Exactly. And you just landed on the verb to do.
2: Mm-hmm.
3: We often think that our identity is wrapped up in what we do.
2: Mm-hmm.
3: It's a sense of doing and not being.
2: Mm-hmm. Mm-hmm.
3: But being is resting.
2: Mm-hmm.
3: It's a state of rest.
2: Mm-hmm.
3: And so if I don't ever sing another note, if I don't write another song,
2: mm-hmm.
3: it does not change my identity. I love Philippians chapter 1, verse 6.
2: Mm-hmm.
3: And this is what the Apostle Paul, he says, being confident of this, that he who began a good work in you will carry it on to completion until the day of Jesus Christ.
2: Mm-hmm.
3: The beautiful thing is as his daughter, I am a work in progress.
2: Mm-hmm.
3: I believe it's Ephesians chapter 2, verse 8, that says we are His workmanship.
2: Right.
3: Created in Christ Jesus unto good works, which He has already prepared beforehand that we would do.
2: Mm-hmm.
3: And so I believe it's the Amplified version that says things like, you are a work of art.
2: Mm-hmm.
3: You're His workmanship.
2: Yeah.
3: You are a creation of beauty. And it's not wrapped up in what you do,
2: mm-hmm.
3: but it's wrapped up in who you already are. Even before you were born, even before you began to do the thing that He called you to do, He set you on a path.
2: Mm-hmm.
3: He set you on that path to be His daughter.
2: Yeah.
3: And you were born into that relationship.
2: I think that's a good picture to keep in our minds, what it takes for a poema, which is from the Greek in that passage there in Ephesians, but this workmanship that God's doing, this painting that He's painting, you know, it takes time, but the artist already sees on a blank canvas what that picture is going to look like as they start to paint the colors in there. And it takes time to put that piece together, for all those colors to come together, for that picture to start taking shape, what the artist sees in his mind. And that's, God sees something in His mind of who we are.
3: Yes. And the artist already sees the masterpiece.
2: Yes.
3: In the Amplified version, it uses that mm-hmm. word, that we are His masterpiece.
2: Mm-hmm. Mm-hmm.
3: And as a songwriter, that's what I hope to create.
2: Yeah.
3: And even when the song is first written, you know, I'm sitting at the piano
2: mm-hmm.
3: and all I have when I'm done writing that song is what we would call a piano and a vocal.
2: Okay.
3: But in my mind, I hear the complete orchestration.
2: Right. Oh, cool.
3: I hear all the strings.
2: Mm-hmm.
3: I hear the full band. I hear the choir.
2: Yeah.
3: The masterpiece is already created in my mind. And I get to see the song in its infancy, when it's first created, and see it all the way through to the masterpiece that you hear when it's put on a CD or we hear it on the radio.
2: Yes, yes.
3: And that is what God is doing in us. Even before you were conceived, He saw you all the way through to the completed, finished project,
2: mm-hmm.
3: all the way through to the masterpiece.
2: Right, right. Well, that's kind of neat, because you see it with music and I see it with people. Like I can be sitting across the table and I see this broken woman, you know, just with nothing. She feels like she has no hope. And I can see, like Paul says, I'm confident of this one thing, that the work that God's done in you, He'll be faithful to complete. I can see those years down the road. I can see this path of hope for her.
3: Mm.
2: You know, it's kind of interesting. I have a very good friend who does stained glass, and she was telling me about this new project that they're doing and how they have to get this glass and cut out all these pieces, and then they get the wire. I'm thinking, oh my goodness, look at all those steps to paint. But what the finished product is so beautiful. takes so much time in the preparation before they even start putting those pieces of glass together.
3: Yes.
2: And God does that in our lives, too. We're so broken.
3: And you can apply that in so many different ways.
2: Yes.
3: Like my husband, Charles, I don't know how he does it, but I could look in the cupboard and say, we don't have a thing to eat.
2: Yeah.
3: Let's get in the car and go out. But he can go into the pantry, and I don't know how he does it, but he will come out with a masterpiece of a meal.
2: Yeah, I've seen your husband do that. It's
3: you have
2: amazing.
3: Seen him do it because you've been to our home.
2: Yeah.
3: And you can see how this man can go to me, it is, now, I cook. But he cooks.
2: Yes, yes.
3: And he can go into the kitchen and in what would take me, you know, an hour to create. And then I have to clean it up and then I have to prepare it. But to him, this is a work of art. He can go into the kitchen and come out and serve up a masterpiece.
2: Yeah, yeah.
3: And I don't know how he does it. But you see, God, this is how God equips us. He has given you something so beautiful. When you look at that woman who's sitting across the table from you and you can see she's a masterpiece. God has placed something beautiful in her. He's given me the ability to do it with music. He's given Charles the ability to do it with food.
2: Yes.
3: He's given everybody who is listening today the ability to create a masterpiece with the help of the Holy Spirit, regardless of what it is. We can apply Philippians chapter 1, verse 6 to our lives.
2: And that's where I think I'd like to close today, is for us to tell our listeners that we are confident today. You and I are confident of the work that God has begun in them. He will be faithful to complete it, even if they think that God is not still working in them and that they're so broken that they don't even see how God's going to put the pieces together. But you know, there's a whole different puzzle there that God sees, all different pieces that we don't even see that God brings in to make this beautiful painting and this beautiful picture. So Lord, we just thank you for the opportunity for us to just come together and to really understand that there is a painting that you see in each of our lives. There is this poem that you are writing in our stories that tells of the hope that we can have today in Jesus, that we can have a relationship with Jesus Christ and eternity with God the Father. And so, Lord, whoever is listening today, if they feel and broke in their brokenness that there is no hope, that you will show them a hope, Lord, that you will paint this picture for them of a beautiful woman or a beautiful young man, that there is a painting that you have in your heart for them, Lord. And today, Babbie and I are confident that the work you have begun in them, you will be faithful to complete it. May they have that confidence and faith today, God, we ask in Jesus' name. Babbie, thank you for being with us today.
3: Always a beautiful privilege, Peggy, to be with you.
2: Yes.
3: And I thank God for you, and I look forward to the next time.
2: Me too. Talk to you soon.
4: Thanks for joining us today. I'm sure if you're like most of us, you'd like to spend more time focused on God's Word. Well, I'd like to encourage you to get a copy of Babbie's devotional booklet, I Am a Daughter of the Most High King. 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And the fourth is possibility, how we can face each day with Christ. 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I'm Scott Hollinger, and on behalf of Babbie and Dr. Peggy, I'd like to thank you for joining us. And our prayer is that God will bless you as you live for Him.

0: Four beautiful songs coming through, and today, if you enjoy the music that we play, then please let us know on our Facebook page, and whilst you're there, be sure to follow, to comment, to like, and to share. First Peter 2, we'll turn there right now for Running to Win.
1: Let us run with endurance the race that is set before us, looking to Jesus, the founder and perfecter of our faith. What if a believer really did what Jesus would do? That's what Charles Sheldon asked when writing the classic novel, In His Steps. The answers then were radical, but what about today? What would Jesus do? In a moment, we ask that provocative question anew. From the Moody Church in Chicago, this is Running to Win with Dr. Erwin Lutzer, whose clear teaching helps us make it across the finish line. Today, we begin a series on following Christ. Pastor Lutzer's first message examines what might happen if every believer only did what Jesus would do.
2: Back in the year 1897, a man by the name of Charles Sheldon wrote this book entitled In His Steps. In this book, he talks about a mythical town by the name of Raymond, in which there was a pastor whose name was Reverend Maxwell. Reverend Maxwell was upstairs studying one Saturday afternoon, which pastors often do, as this one also did, studying Saturday afternoon and preparing a message. And the text that he was working on was 1 Peter chapter 1. Would you turn in your Bibles to that passage of Scripture? 1 Peter chapter 2, as a matter of fact, if you found chapter 1, chapter 2 is not far from that. But 1 Peter chapter 2, verse 21, it's on page 1152 if you're having some difficulty and you have a Bible like mine. But the text that he was wrestling with was verse 21. For you have been called for this purpose, since Christ also suffered for you, leaving an example for you to follow in his steps, who committed no sin, neither was any deceit in his mouth. While being reviled, he did not revile in return. While suffering, he uttered no threats, but kept entrusting himself to him who judges righteously. While the pastor was writing out his sermon upstairs in his study, there was a knock at the door. He went to the door and did not like the interruption, but there was a young man there who seemed to be a tramp, and yet he appeared to be so young. He was not an alcoholic. He did not seem to be bitter or angry. But the young man said, "You know, I've been out of a job for 10 months, and I'm wondering if there's any way that you can help me. I know that you can't find a job for me. I'm a printer by trade, but here I am, and I just wonder if you could give me some leads, because I'm willing to do anything." The pastor expressed sympathy for the young man and said that he really didn't know of anyone to whom he could send him, and hoped that he would indeed be able to find a job. So after a moment of conversation, the young man went down the sidewalk. The pastor closed the door and saw him walk away. The young man had his hat in his hands. He held his hat with both of his hands. And as he walked along the sidewalk looking very dejected, the pastor's sympathy was touched by the young man and felt badly that there was nothing that he could do. A few minutes later, the man's wife returned from home, that is the pastor's wife, and she had been out at a daycare center, and she said that there was a young man who came by looking for a job. And they compared notes and found that it was the same young man looking for some place to find something to eat and to find work. The next day was Sunday, and the pastor preached his sermon on this text. Jesus Christ left us an example that we should follow in his steps. He talked about the atonement, and then he outlined what it would be like to follow in Christ's steps. But at the end of the service, just as the benediction was being given, a young man who was sitting near the back of the church came forward and began to speak to the congregation. And the pastor recognized him to be the young man that he had seen the day before. And the man said, "I'm not drunk, nor am I crazy." But he said, "I've been out of work for 10 months. He said, "I'm a printer by trade." And he said, I listened to the pastor's sermon on following Jesus Christ. And he said, I'm not angry with anyone. I know that you can't find a job for me and for 500 others like us in this town. But I do want to ask, what does it mean when you sing All for Jesus, All for Jesus? He said, what do you mean when you sing Jesus, I my cross have taken, all to leave and follow me? He said, are you actually willing to help people like me and to go out of your way for those who may be going through a specific trial? He said, my wife died 4 months ago. He said, I have a little girl that is now living with someone else because I can't take care of her. And he said, I know that you can't take care of everybody, but I wonder, what does it mean when you say that you follow Jesus Christ and you're willing to walk with him all the way? The young man at that point began to become very weak on his feet and stumbled and fell, and they carried him out and took him to the pastor's home. By the time all that ended, there was a lot of talking in the church. People began to say to one another, well, what did you think of what he had to say? And the congregation, by and large, simply said, well, he must have been somewhat demented, maybe mentally unstable to have spoken to the whole church. Later on, as the story progresses, that young man wants to see his daughter one last time before he dies, and he does. But his last words before he dies in the pastor's home, the last words were, thank you so much for taking care of me. I think this is probably what Jesus would have done. The pastor was deeply touched by the whole experience. He was shaken in spirit, mind, and body. And during the week, he could scarcely study. All that he could think about was this young man and what he had said to the congregation the Sunday before. So the next Sunday, the pastor stood up and preached without notes. Told the congregation once again what the young man had said, told him about his death, and then said this to the congregation. He said, how many of you would be willing to pledge that for 1 year, you are willing to say, by God's grace, I'm going to face every decision that I'm going to make for this coming year, asking one question, what would Jesus do? And then by God's grace and power, doing whatever you think Jesus would actually do. Now the pastor said, that does not mean that we will always know instantly what Jesus will do in every situation. There may be a lot of disagreement among ourselves as to what Jesus would do. Furthermore, he said, there is no way that you can follow this by looking at the immediate results of your decision. But are you

0: we pledge ourselves that for 1 year we will live our lives by one basic principle. What would Jesus do? In that group of 50, there was the publisher of a newspaper. There was a superintendent of the railway. There was a school teacher. There was a woman who had just inherited $1 million. And they were all wondering now, what will Jesus have us do? And the rest of this book is the story of what that basic principle did in their lives and some of the problems that it produced. The publisher of the newspaper asked himself, would Jesus publish a Sunday edition? He said to himself, I don't think that Jesus would have a sports event, a boxing match on the front page. I don't think it's that important. People began to no longer subscribe to his newspaper. But it didn't matter. Because you see, he didn't say, well, if you don't publish sports, you know, your newspaper is going to go under. That wasn't the issue. He had committed himself to a basic question, namely, what would Jesus do regardless of the immediate consequences of my decision? How would Jesus spend $1 million that he had just inherited? What kind of a car would Jesus drive? We know that Jesus, if he lived today, undoubtedly would probably drive a car. He would become a part of this culture. But the question is, how would he spend his money? What kind of a car would he drive? Would he buy a cheaper one so that he could give money to help the people in the Soviet Union have hymnals? What would Jesus do? You know, I think that we make life so complicated, don't we? We think to ourselves, you know, if only we could do more things, and we do more things, and we get so busy, and we're doing this, and we're doing that, and we commit ourselves to this obligation and that obligation. Wouldn't it be interesting to simplify our lives and simply say, look, for 1 year, I'm going to base my life on the question, what would Jesus do? And then do it. I know that there are many instances that we may not know what Jesus would do. But for every one of those, there would be two or three in which we would know instantly what Jesus would do. What I'd like to do today is to give you five priorities that would be a part of our thinking if we were to respond to the question, what would Jesus do? Five priorities, and they all begin with a letter P, and you can write them in the flyleaf of your Bible, or you can use the bulletin that you're going to take home with you and read, and you can write them at the back of the bulletin and then tack them onto your bulletin board at home. Five priorities that would be a part of our thinking. What are they? Number one, the priority of prayer. The priority of prayer. As a matter of fact, this priority is so important that next week I'm going to speak on that topic and the entire message will be devoted to it. So we're going to simply omit it today. But we find in the Gospels that wherever you can turn the pages of Matthew, Mark, Luke, and John, Jesus is there praying to his heavenly Father. And you know, he's not just praying. Jesus is communing with God. Jesus is having his own soul refreshed in the presence of the King. And if that is not your understanding of prayer, I feel sorry for you. It is not merely asking God to take care of problems, though it involves that. It is the soul in communication with God. Come back next week for the details.
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4: If we confess our sin, He's faithful and just to forgive us our sin and to cleanse us from what? All unrighteousness. Don't you let that devil accuse you. Don't you let that devil condemn you. I am telling you that He is faithful and just to forgive our sin and to cleanse us from all unrighteousness. You confess that sin confidently. Do it immediately. Do it specifically. You don't have to go around carrying that load of guilt. This is the wonderful thing about being a child of God.
3: Welcome to Love Worth Finding, featuring profound truth simply stated by Pastor Adrian Rogers. The formula for fellowship is a cleansed life. And in part one of the message we're going to hear today, we learned that fellowship with God begins with exposing our sin to the light. And as we just heard Pastor Rogers reveal, we must also confess our sins to God immediately, specifically, and confidently. If you have your Bible, turn now to 1 John chapter 1. We'll begin in verse 3, as Adrian Rogers gives the conclusion of a formula for fellowship.
4: Now, how do you get right with God and stay right with God? It's right here. Here's the formula for fellowship. First of all, your sin must be exposed to the light. Now notice what it says here, if we walk in the light, verse 7. Your sin must be exposed to the light. Who is the light? God is light, and in Him is no darkness at all. You just open up your life to God, and you say, Lord, is there anything in my heart and in my life that is not right with You? Now many times we don't want to do that. We hate the light because our deeds are evil, but your sin must be exposed to the light. It's a very interesting thing. Look, if you will, in verse 6. If we say, do you see that little trinity of words? If we say. Look down in verse 8. If we say, do you see it? Look down in verse 10. If we say. Three times. If we say, if we say, if we say. Now, what is happening is this. There are people who say one thing when the other thing is true. And John here is talking about the evolution of a lie. He says in verse 6, if we say that we have fellowship with Him and walk in darkness, we lie and do not the truth. We begin, first of all, by lying to others. And then we begin to lie to ourselves. Look in verse 8, if we say we have no sin, we deceive ourselves and the truth is not in us. If you tell other people a lie long enough, you begin to believe it. You begin to lie to yourself, and you begin to say, well, I'm really all right. I'm really not so bad. I mean, after all, it's justifiable. It was just a mistake. It was an error. Or what I'm doing is really, God doesn't frown on that, or whatever. And so you begin to alibi. You begin to excuse. You begin to call it a mistake, rename it, or whatever, and say it wasn't a sin. You begin by lying to others, verse 6. Then you begin to lie to yourself, and finally you lie to God. Look in verse 10, if we say that we have not sinned, we make Him a liar and His word is not in us. You see, God says, that's a sin, that's wrong. God's word is speaking to you. You say, oh no, God, oh no, no, no, no. You're wrong, Lord, you're wrong. And we begin to lie to God. When you do that, you just stonewall God and you shut out the light. You just shut out the light. You lie to others, you lie to yourself, you lie to God. And therefore, you never really have that fellowship with God because you're not walking in light, you're walking in darkness. You have pulled the veil of darkness over your sin. Now, what you must do is just expose yourself to the light. Just say, here I am, Lord. Here I am. Holy Spirit of God, shine your light, the searchlight of your holiness, into my life and let me know, Lord, if there's some sin, some wicked way in me. Search me, O God, and try me and know my heart and see if there be some wicked way in me. Just simply open yourself up to God. Now, don't be afraid to do it because this is not God's way to punish. This is God's way to bless. God wants to lead you to fellowship and God wants to lead you to joy. But so many of us just want to pull the cloak of darkness over our lives and we say, oh, we've not sinned. We deceive ourselves. We deceive others. We deceive God. But so just expose your sin to the light. Now, the light is the Holy Spirit of God. The Holy Spirit of God will point out to you that thing in your heart, in your life, that may be wrong. And He's quite capable of doing it. You don't have to go through morbid introspection, probing around in your innards, trying to find out what's wrong. The Holy Spirit of God is quite sufficient, and the Holy Spirit of God will show you if there's anything that has brought disfellowship between you and your Heavenly Father. Now, listen carefully. You need to learn the difference between Holy Spirit conviction and satanic accusation. The Holy Spirit convicts, the devil accuses. Have you got it? The Holy Spirit convicts, the devil accuses. Now, Jesus said He will convict you of sin, but He says of Satan, he is the accuser of the brethren. He accuses you before God, and he accuses you to yourself. Now, what is the difference? If you don't know the difference between Holy Spirit conviction and satanic accusation, you're going to be in deep trouble most of the time trying to have fellowship with God. Let me tell you how the Holy Spirit convicts in contradistinction to the way the devil accuses. First of all, the Holy Spirit of God will convict you legitimately. Now, what do I mean by that? I mean that the Holy Spirit of God will never convict you of any sin that's already been confessed and cleansed. Now, He'll not bring you into double jeopardy. He will not bring it up again. If, let's say that you lied to your wife and you said, oh God, I'm so sorry. I've told a lie and you confess that. And in this case, you need to confess it to your wife also. I told a lie. I'm sorry. God, forgive me. And God forgives you, whether she does or not. God forgives you. God forgives you. And that's the important thing. God forgives you and you're forgiven. Then later on, you feel dirty and guilty about that. Who brought it up again? Not God. Not God. The devil brought it up. The devil wants to accuse you to bring you into double jeopardy. Now, the devil is dirty. Remember what I told you? Before you sin, do you know what the devil says to you? Oh, go ahead and do it. You can get away with it. But after you sin, he'll say, you'll never get away with it. You'll never get away with it. Isn't he something? You see, he wants to bring up that sin that has been buried in the grave of God's forgetfulness. Don't you let him do it. The Holy Spirit will convict you legitimately only of sin that's not yet been confessed. But the devil will accuse you illegitimately of sin that's already been forgiven. Now, here's another way the Holy Spirit of God will convict you. The Holy Spirit of God not only will convict you legitimately, but He will convict you specifically. Specifically. Now, the devil will accuse you generally. If he cannot get you to dredge up some sin that's already been forgiven, he'll just try to make you feel guilty over anything or over nothing. He'll just say, you're no good. Has he ever pulled that on you? You're just no good. You're unworthy. God doesn't love you. You're just vile. You're just a sinner. You're no good. Well, you're not a sinner. You're the righteousness of God in Christ. You've been saved, redeemed, born again, made a partaker of the Holy Spirit. But the devil will just like to accuse you generally, but the Holy Spirit of God convicts you specifically. The Holy Spirit of God will tell you exactly, precisely where it is that you've gone wrong. You don't have to do it. You don't have to dig around. You don't have to probe around. You just expose yourself to the light. And the Holy Spirit, like a skilled physician, will put his finger on the sore spot and push. And he'll say, you told a lie. Or you were proud. Or you were arrogant. Or you were cruel. Or you were selfish. Or you were dishonest. Or you were lustful. Or you watched that show that you ought not to have watched. You told that lie that you ought not to have told. He will name it exactly, specifically. You see, until he puts his finger on the sore spot and tells you exactly what it is, you really will never ever have a sense of forgiveness. But when the Holy Spirit of God convicts you legitimately and specifically, then you're going to have that sense, or when you get cleansed, of wonderful cleansing and wonderful forgiveness. I'll tell you the third thing. The Holy Spirit of God will convict you redemptively. I mean by that this, that he wants to bring you back into fellowship. He wants to give you joy. He wants to bring you back. Now, accusation leads to despair. Conviction leads to confession and cleansing. Accusation drives you from God and causes you to become morose and guilt-ridden. That's not of the Holy Spirit. That's of the devil. The devil is the accuser. He doesn't want to redeem. He wants to condemn. But the Holy Spirit of God wants to draw you into fellowship with himself. And so, first of all, sin must be exposed to the light. Number two, not only must your sin be exposed to the light, but it must be expressed to the Lord. It must be expressed to the Lord. Now look, if you will, in verse 9. He says here, if we confess our sin, he is faithful and just to forgive us our sins and to cleanse us from all unrighteousness. Do you see that? You see, once the Holy Spirit of God shows you what's wrong, then what do? You confess it. Now, the word confess is made up of two Greek words, homo, which means the same, homo legeo, which means to speak or to say. It means to say the same thing. To say the same thing. Even our English word confess is very similar. Con, meaning with, fess, to speak, like fess up. Say the same thing. Now, the Holy Spirit of God legitimately, specifically, redemptively says that, Adrian, is wrong in your life. Then I say what he says about it. I confess my sin. I agree with God. I don't stonewall God. I don't say I have no sin. I don't lie to others. I don't lie to myself. I don't lie to God. I agree with God. I agree with God. I express it to the Lord. I confess it. I agree with God. Do you see that? If we confess our sin, that is, if we agree with God, if we say with God what God says about it, that it is wrong, then we're getting ready for this fellowship with God. This is the confession of sin, to agree with God about that sin. There's one thing that God will not accept for sin, and that is an alibi or an excuse. Don't try to rename the sin. Don't say it's a mistake and I need to be fixed. Say it is a sin and I need to be forgiven. Now, if you will do that, then the Bible says you'll be cleansed. But now, wait a minute. How do you confess that sin? How do you do it? Let me mention three things. First of all, confess it immediately. Immediately. This is in the present tense, if we confess. That means do it right now. Don't just wait till the end of the day to confess your sin. Don't get down at the end of the day by your bed and say, now, Lord, as I look back over this day, I see I did all these things. Forgive me. That's better than nothing, but that's sure not the best way. Much less, don't just do it at the end of the week or ever so often. But do it immediately, as soon as you're aware of sin. You need to come into a place in your life where you're very sensitive to sin. You know, the most sensitive part of your body is probably your eyeball. And if you were to get a little bit of grit or sand in your eye, would you say, I'll get that out tonight? Or I'll get that out at the end of the week? No. You stop and you say, hey, I've got something in my eye. I need to get that out. It's bothering me. It's irritating me. You need to be that sensitive to sin to get that out of your life immediately through the day. Whenever I'm aware that I have done something that displeases the Lord, I stop immediately at that moment, at that, get that out tonight, or I get that out at the end of the week. No. You stop and you say, hey, I've got something in my eye. I need to get that out. It's bothering me. It's irritating me. You need to be that sensitive to sin to get that out of your life immediately through the day. Whenever I'm aware that I have done something that displeases the Lord, I stop immediately at that moment and say, oh, dear God, I confess that is wrong. The Holy Spirit of God put His finger on my heart and said, that's wrong. I said, you're right, Lord, that's wrong. I agree with you. Just do it right there. Now do it immediately. Now, what so many of us do is we kind of ride a spiritual roller coaster. Look up here and I want you to see this. We're down here. We're out of fellowship with

0: God. And then we hear somebody preach and we go to a revival meeting and God, the Holy Spirit speaks to us and we come up here and we confess our sin and we're right with God, and then we get out of fellowship and we get away and we start to go down again and we're down here, and then somebody speaks to us or we read the Bible or something, then we come back up here and then we're back down here. The only problem is this, that our valleys take much more time than our peaks. We're way down here for a long time and then we'll rise up and then we're back down here and then we'll rise up and then we're back down here. Have you ever ridden that roller coaster? A lot of folks have. You know what I'm talking about. In fellowship, out of fellowship. Now, that's what they think the Christian life is. But let me tell you what the Christian life is. It is not so much riding that roller coaster. The victorious life is you're not right with God and you get right with God and you're up here. And you're going along, and then a lustful thought comes in. Or then a dishonest thing comes in. Or then anger comes in. Or then pride comes in. Whatever. And you're aware that sin is there. At that point, before you go down there, and before you fail, and before you get so far away, at that moment, you confess that sin. Do it immediately. That's the way you to live victoriously. It's not that you never sin. It's not that you don't have temptations. It's not that you don't fail. But my dear friend, you do not have to go through those long valleys of despair. If we confess our sin, do it immediately. Secondly, do it specifically. Don't just pray, Lord, if I've sinned, forgive me. Aren't we all guilty of doing that? Oh, Lord, if I've sinned, forgive me. But how does the Holy Spirit of God convict you? He convicts you specifically. How do you confess? Confess specifically. Call it by name, nail it, and name it, and it will be cleansed. Say, Lord, I told a lie. Or, Lord, I should not have read that. Or, Lord, I should not have done that. Or, Lord, I failed to do this. And call it by name. He says, if we confess our sins, not our sin, not our sin nature, just that we somehow have failed, but if we confess our sins. Do you see that? And we sing that little song, count your many blessings, name them one by one, and it will surprise you what the Lord hath done. Count your many sins, name them one by one, it'll surprise you what you've done, if you'll do it. But now listen, only the sin that the Holy Spirit convicts you of that has not yet been cleansed. Anything that's in the grave of God's forgetfulness, you don't have to bring up again. God will never bring you to double jeopardy. Do it immediately. Do it specifically. Thirdly, do it confidently. Well, I love this part. If we confess our sins, verse 9, He is what? Faithful and what? Just to forgive us our sins and to cleanse us from all unrighteousness. Now, think about the words faithful and just. Did you know that if he did not do it, therefore, he would be unfaithful and unjust? Why? Why must God forgive? Can we speak of God must doing something? Yes, because Jesus died for those sins. And the Bible says in the next chapter, he is the propitiation, the satisfaction for our sins. The blood of Jesus Christ would make God unfaithful and unjust if he did not forgive you, because it is that blood that has the cleansing power. Verse 7, the blood of Jesus Christ, God's Son, does what? It cleanses from all sin. If he were to fail to forgive you, if he were to fail to cleanse you, he would be going back on the contract of Calvary. He would be dishonest. He would be unfaithful. He would be unjust. He would be a liar. He would be a crook. I can know that I know, hallelujah, praise God, that if I agree with God the Holy Spirit about my sin, if I agree with Him, He is faithful and just to forgive me. Well, you say, yes, yeah, some things. Oh, no. If we confess our sin, He's faithful and just to forgive us our sin and to cleanse us from what? All. Hallelujah. All unrighteousness. Don't you let that devil accuse you. Don't you let that devil condemn you. I am telling you that He is faithful and just to forgive our sin and to cleanse us from all unrighteousness. You confess that sin confidently. Do it immediately. Do it specifically. Do it confidently. You don't have to go around carrying that load of guilt. This is the wonderful thing about being a child of God. Now, here's the third thing, and I'm finished. Not only must that sin be exposed to the light, and not only must it be expressed to the Lord, it needs to be expelled from the life. Look in chapter 2 now in verse 1 and see why John is doing this. Is John just trying to tell us, oh, it really doesn't make any difference how we sin? Oh, no. Or whether we sin? Oh, no. He says this, My little children, these things write unto you that ye sin not. You're saying, Pastor Rogers, you're making it awful easy to get forgiven. Why, you're just making it sound like sin is of no consequence. All we have to do is just simply tell God. Just tell Him, oh God, I sinned, I'm sorry. Why, it sounds to me, Pastor, it just sounds to me like that's just a license to sin. Oh no, listen, pay attention now. John says, I'm not writing these things to encourage you to sin. I am writing these things that you sin not. But if any man sin, we have an advocate with the Father, Jesus Christ the righteous. And He is the propitiation, the satisfaction for our sins. And not for ours only, but also for the sin of the whole world. What He's saying is this. My desire, my goal for you is that you live a sinless life. That's the goal, that's the aim. But if you sin, here's the way to be cleansed. Here's the way to be forgiven. John, knowing that we're not perfect and will not be till we get to heaven, holds nothing less than a perfect standard, however. Why do I love God? Why do I serve God? Well, so far as condemnation, I'll never come into condemnation, no matter how much I may sin after I get saved, if I'm truly saved. I'll still go to heaven if I'm truly saved. You say, wait a minute. That's right. If I'm truly saved, if I'm truly saved, God will carry me to the woodshed. God will chastise me. But if I'm truly saved, I'm going to heaven. Then why, Adrian, are you so careful about dealing with these day-by-day things in a practical way? Because I want fellowship with God. Because I want joy. John says, I'm writing that you might have fellowship, that you might have joy. Well, why do I therefore serve God? I'd just as soon eat dirt as to willingly sin. Why? Listen. The three reasons why anybody would serve God. A slave serves because he has to. An employee serves because he needs to. A son serves because he wants to. I'm all three. I am a slave, I'm a servant, and I'm a son. And I serve Him because I have to, because I need to, but most of all, because I want to. He's done so much for me. And so, this is not an inducement to sin. It's an inducement not to sin. These things write unto you that you sin not. But isn't this a wonderful salvation? I mean, really, isn't it? Isn't it wonderful to know that He forgives our sins judicially and never again will sin be brought up against us to send us to hell? But then as a son, in order that we might have fellowship with us, He tells us if our sin will be exposed to the light, if our sin will be expressed to the Lord, it can be expelled from the life. That's wonderful. Today, there's only one way to have this wonderful salvation, and it is to receive Jesus Christ as your personal Savior and Lord. You don't become a Christian by joining a church or getting baptized, by giving your money, by keeping the Ten Commandments, or by obeying the Golden Rule. None of these nor all of these can save. Salvation is the gift of God. The minute you receive Jesus Christ as your personal Savior and Lord, every sin is put beneath His blood, and you are forgiven and cleansed and made whiter than the driven snow the moment you receive Christ. Your sin debt is paid for by what Jesus did on the cross. And God comes into your heart and He gives you a new nature, and heaven becomes your home the minute you receive Christ. The Bible says, believe on the Lord Jesus Christ and thou shalt be saved. That doesn't mean intellectual belief alone. That word believe means trust. Trust Christ and you will be saved. And the same Jesus that saved me as a young teenage boy is the Jesus who will save you. And the same Jesus who has kept me all these years is the Jesus who will keep you. And the same Jesus that thrills my heart is the one who will thrill you. Oh, if I could do it for you today, if I could make that decision for you, I would, but I cannot. I preached as best I know how, but nobody can make that decision for you. You must receive Christ. You must do it. And if you'll receive Him, He'll come into your heart and save you. Let's pray together. Father God, thank You for Your Word. What a blessing. And Lord, I just pray that You'll draw many people to Yourself. In Jesus' name, amen.
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3: 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That's at 1:30. Then on the way first, we have a musical two in a row.

0: Because when you're a first-time mom, like, that baby is a foreign thing. You don't think about that before you're a mother. You think it's going to be this airy, fairy, wonderful thing, and you can hold your baby and fall in love, and it's just going to be perfect. And it is in a way like that, but there's a big thing that also comes with it that kind of gets you off guard. That, like, oh my word, I've got a responsibility now. And I don't necessarily have the knowledge to actually do what I feel that I need to do.
1: You're listening to Focus on the Family, and that was our guest on the program today, speaking about the joy, but also the responsibility of parenting. I'm Alison Schnell, and your host is Focus CEO, Graham Schnell. Graham, you had the opportunity of interviewing Corinne Creer. I unfortunately wasn't available that day.
2: Yeah, I missed having you there. But it was a great conversation, and it's one that I think will be so helpful to parents, particularly those with young children in the home, as in 0 to 3. It is a big responsibility being a mom or dad, as we heard there, and it can be incredibly daunting because there is so much to consider. And our heart here at Focus is to be a resource to you, to encourage you, but also provide help and practical support.
1: Absolutely. And I think our guest today shares that passion. Let's go now to that recorded interview with Corinne Creer.
2: Well, Focus exists to help families thrive. And sometimes we'll talk about the deep emotional things. Often we'll speak into the spiritual because we believe in the importance of building our relationship with Jesus. But we're also here to offer practical support. We know families are busy and there's a lot going on, and sometimes you just need advice and encouragement that speaks to where you're at and speaks to where your child is at. And I think today's program will fit into that category. Our guest is Corinne Creer, who's an occupational therapist who's worked with children for over a decade and who has a heart to encourage and inspire moms particularly, but also dads, you're not off the hook, to connect with your children through play. She's developed an app for that purpose, and we'll speak about that today. But Corinne, welcome to Focus on the Family.
0: Thank you, Graham. It's such a pleasure being here.
2: Well, you're a mom of two, a boy and a girl, and it was out of your experience with your first, your boy, that kind of made you aware of this need, a need you had along with, I'm sure, many, many moms and dads. But just tell us about your experience as a new mom, this first-time mom.
0: Okay, so with Janu, I really felt very insecure as a mother. I had this baby in my arms, and I knew the weightiness of being a mother, raising a godly child, doing the best that I could. And even as an occupational therapist, I knew, like, what my child should be doing, the developmental milestones that I should meet. And all of this weightiness actually made me anxious. Yeah. And I took Janu for little classes and play activities and things, and I just realized how important those moments are, not just for development, but just in connecting with your child. Because when you're a first-time mom, like, that baby is a foreign thing. You don't think about that before you're a mother. You think it's going to be this airy, fairy, wonderful thing, and you can hold your baby and fall in love, and it's just going to be perfect. And it is in a way like that, but there's a big thing that also comes with it that's kind of gets you off guard. That, like, oh my word, I've got a responsibility now. Mm-hmm. And I don't necessarily have the knowledge to actually do what I feel that I need to do. Mm-hmm. And I feel that's where parents feel that they fall short. Mm-hmm. Because they know the responsibility is big, but they don't necessarily know how to fulfill that responsibility. Mm-hmm. And when Janu was a baby, I just realized that so many parents are actually going through the same things that I'm going through. Very insecure feelings of how am I going to really raise this child? And I think moms feel that, oh my word, was God thinking this through when he gave me this child? Like, I don't know if I'm up for this job. But yes, he did. Yeah. And when he gave you that child, he appointed you mother of that child. Or when he gave you that child, dad, he appointed you dad. And he gave you everything you needed to know and everything you needed to raise that child is already inside of you. Hmm. So I think from Mama Mia's side, it's just that practical application of how do I use what God has put inside of me to raise this child. Hmm. So when Mia came along, I just decided to do things differently. I didn't want to have that feeling of incompetency. And I knew that other moms were feeling the same. So we designed and devised this whole program with Mia from birth up to 3 years, and we developed it as she was developing. So I think that's the precious part of this program. It wasn't something that we just thought of and a month later there it was. It was a process of walking with Mia, really seeing what she enjoys as a baby in our household, what is practical for the child on any specific age. So what works and what doesn't work. So it's very authentic, very practical. And as we walked with Mia from birth to 3 years, we made these activities available for moms to actually use in their own household. So this has been a lifelong journey for Mia from birth. So she she has been Mama Mia from the day she was born. And I had that in mind.
2: So the app is called Mama Mia, not to be mistaken for Mama Mia. And it's a play on your daughter's name, Mia, and you obviously as a mom.
0: Yes.
2: I just want to go back, though, to that aspect of your insecurity as even as an occupational therapist. So you knew all of those things. I think a lot of moms are overwhelmed by there's so many components to motherhood. You know, there's just the basic, I've got to feed this child so many times and make sure their weight is at the right level, and then there's a spiritual component, and there's the emotional, and then there's all these developmental goals to hit, and how can you keep track of that? And I think it's important even just to go back there, because so many moms are in that space. They're feeling overwhelmed, but they're also feeling, I'm missing it. Just give some encouragement there, even as that occupational therapist who knew, how did you get out of that? Not just necessarily by more knowledge, but just being, I guess, encouraged as a mom, recognizing that this child was given to you for a purpose.
0: Yes. Oh, that's so true, Graham. And I'm so glad you're touching on it, because I think that's the crux of it. That's the main thing where especially moms feel that they fall short in some way. They take on this responsibility and they take it very seriously. And it's a good thing that they take it seriously. Yeah. But you don't know everything. And moms need to understand that that is okay.
2: Yeah.
0: They need to know that God will take them step by step through the process. You know, even life, we don't know the end. Yeah. We just take it day by day by day. And I think we have to change the way we approach motherhood, because if you understand the responsibility, you want to get it perfectly.
2: Yeah.
0: And that's the thing that gets moms. Yeah, they want to do it perfectly. Yeah. And, you know, only God is perfect. You cannot take that responsibility on yourself. So there's a saying from Jill Churchill, and she says, there's no way to be a perfect parent, but there's a million ways to be a really great one.
2: Sure.
0: And that's where Mama Mia wants to get you at, is to show you the million ways to be a really great one, because you can be that. Because God designed you for greatness. You can be great, but you never need to be perfect. So I think just changing the way we look at motherhood is really important.
2: And the purpose of this is not to put up this massive standard that we have to reach, because I think that's, again, a trap that we can fall into. And yet, so helpful to have a tool that can guide you along that path, because there are these developmental things that we are aiming for. But what I really love about you and your heart and the app is that it's not just about hitting a milestone. It's actually also about connection.
0: Yes.
2: But there is a big focus in South Africa, and I'm sure around the world, on early childhood development. And we hear the term ECD because I think there has been a recognition, a realization of the importance of having that stimulus for kids in those early years that affects their education and just their abilities as they carry on in life. So speak to, you're an occupational therapist, you know that well, but how you balance that with the relational component as a parent as well.
0: Okay. When you look at early childhood development, 80% of a child's neurons are formed in that first 3 years of life.
2: Wow.
0: So when you look at the brain and how the brain is formed and the connections in the brain, if you are 3 years old, the connections are there. 80% of those connections are there. Sure. And from there on, you only develop and refine the skill. Mm. So if you miss those first 3 years of development, you can miss the connections, the amount of connections that are formed. More connections means quicker information, more pathways, more ways to for your brain to look at problems and solve problems and integrate. So as an occupational therapist, those 3 years are like the crucial years. We call them the golden years of development.
2: Sure.
0: So the more focus you put on those 3 years, the easier you will actually make it for your child to excel after those 3 years and into adulthood.
2: Fantastic.
0: And I think that's where we are also kind of missing it when we just focus on development. Connection in those first 3 years of life is so important as well, because a child's emotional well-being is so integrated into understanding family connection. Mm. And, you know, connection with the parent, connection with siblings, connection with other members of the family. And it expands as the child grows. So through play, that's where we can actually create this wonderful space of connectedness. And I try to encourage my parents to come into the world of the child. And that's where I get really excited, is helping the parent and helping them to come into that world of the child so that they can connect not on the level of the adult, but on the level of the child, because there is where true connection really happens. Mm. So on the floor, in and through that play activity, the child learns about wonderful connectedness and family relationships. Mm. So bringing the play together with the development is an absolute integral part of Mamma Mia, and that happens through the medium of play. That's what Mamma Mia is all about, is about those three pillars: play, connection, and development.
2: Oh, fantastic. And I think so amazing that you've been able to pull those together into this easy to follow app. You speak about, or you write about, these play principles, which is obviously integrated into the app. 5 play principles that parents can apply to transform their playtime into fun but also valuable learning experiences, which is, again, those 3 things. And then through that, the connection happens. But it'd be great to just speak through some of those play principles. The first one is utilize your child's interest. Just speak into that. I know you've got a story about some dog pellets.
0: Yeah, that's a very, very interesting story. So in play, you know, regardless actually of the child's age, you can use these principles to really step up, optimize your experience of play and your child's engagement in play. Because I think that's what happens in play. Like, if you don't present the right activity, or it's not on the child's level, or you're not really connecting in the child's world, the child will actually lose interest in the activity. Mm. And that's why my job as an occupational therapist is so important, is to, when I play with a child, I play with a purpose. It's not just an activity. It's not just keeping the child busy. It's not just for fun. Those are all wonderful elements, but it's not only that. Yeah. Play is so much more. And these principles can help you as a parent actually bring so much more to your engagement with your child.
2: And I think you made a comment that it's good for us to say. We've been speaking about those vital years of 0 to 3.
0: Yes.
2: But you just mentioned these principles would apply to whatever age. And
0: absolutely.
2: So for parents of older kids, although those years are vital, it doesn't mean all is lost. These are some wonderful principles that you can apply and still continue to build connection with your child. But let's speak about that, utilizing your child's interests.
0: Okay, so our children are all different, obviously. So we need to really look at what is the child's interest. What do they like to do?
2: And is that temperament somewhat?
0: Yes.
2: Well, that comes into it. And we often speak about parenting different kids with different temperaments. We have
0: absolutely.
2: To be aware of that, yeah.
0: So what I usually do just to find out a child's interest is just to observe them while they are busy in free play.
2: Yeah.
0: So I think being in the moment is so important while applying this principle, because you need to really be with your child, be present in that moment to really just experience what does your child really like to do.
2: Yeah.
0: And then you use that interest of the child to find an activity that they will love to do. So So this funny story that you were speaking about with the dog pellets, Mia just absolutely had this fascination with the dog bowl. So I tried everything, but she just didn't stay away from the dog pellets. She would just play with them. Sometimes she'll eat them, and she loved it because she was like going, and she just loved it. And I tried everything. I was like, Mia, this is so gross. Don't touch the dog balls. Just leave them alone. I was trying everything. She just refused. I couldn't pick them up because then how would the dog eat? So I just decided, you know what? We're going to just live with this. Mia needs to learn that the dog balls are actually off limits, but she kept coming back to the dog balls. So one day I was sitting there watching her play with the pellets, and she was just picking them up. And I realized, you know, Corinne, you're not applying your own principles. Let's use these dog pellets and do something.
2: She had a clear interest in dog pellets.
0: She had very clear interest, and she absolutely loved it. So I sat with her, and we had two dog bowls there, and I said, okay, Mia, now let's pick up these pellets and move them to this bowl. So I put them on both, one on each side of her, and she was doing fine motor activity, picking up one and then putting it on the other side. And she was actually doing midline crossing while she was doing it. And I thought, well, now this is a very therapeutic activity. Let's go on. And we started to count. We say like one, two, and we were, and I brought in so many developmental aspects into this very gross dog pellet activity, and she absolutely loved it. So I think sometimes we just have to put our own preferences aside and just really focus on what my child is enjoying and just go with it. We can wash her hands later. It's okay. I know it's gross. It is. But let's just go with it for now, because every experience for a child is a learning experience. And you can also use activities that you don't necessarily find attractive, like playing in the mud or doing like things like that. And it's so beneficial. We shouldn't extract our children from or keep them from doing activities like that because it's so important.
2: Yeah, I can identify with the dog pellets. We've got pictures of our youngest as a really small little baby sitting in the dog bowl and picking up pellets and feeding the dog, who was gracious enough to just one by one take these pellets from this little girl. But I really appreciate what you say there. It's both an encouragement to be in the moment, to observe what the interests are, even if it is dog pellets. But it is also a bit of a challenge to say sometimes it's going to be things you don't want to do. But that is part of parenting. It's actually the hard work of parenting, saying, as much as I don't want to be in the mud or this is gross, the dog pellets, is it going to be beneficial, and make a choice based on that. So that's utilizing your child's interests. The next one is play on your child's level. And I really like this because it's both developmental level but also eye level that you're talking about.
0: Absolutely. So yes, so playing on your child's eye level for me is that's what I talked about, getting into the world of the child.
2: Yeah.
0: As adults, a lot of time we expect the child to come into our world. Like it's just a natural thing. We don't really actually think about it, but we do that.
2: Yeah.
0: Come and sit with mom on the couch, or come sit on my lap, and it's not optimal for play. When we play, we need to go to the floor, especially when we talk about babies and toddlers. When they're older, yeah, we can do fun games at the table, card games and stuff like that. But when they are really small, you need to go to the floor or to the grass or somewhere where you can engage with your child on their eye level. And there's a type of appreciation from the child's side, although they can't verbalize it. When you are willing to go down to their level, something happens in terms of connectedness. And that's why I'll keep referring back to forming connection. Connection is formed on the floor while you are engaging with your child there in play, playing with them. Not saying, go and do this, go and do that. No, it's sitting with them on the floor, eye level, and just being in that moment again. And then the other part is playing on their developmental level. And I think lots of parents get this one confused, because when they want to play something with their child, they go onto Google or Pinterest and they Google like baby toddler activities or whatever. And then they find this whole list of very cool activities. And then they try them, and lots of parents get disappointed as they don't get the result that they are looking for.
2: Yeah.
0: The child either doesn't engage, they're not interested, they get up and walk away, and there's all very good reasons for that. Mm. The activity is either too difficult for them, so it kind of scares them off. They don't know what to do, they don't know how to engage. Maybe this is a new activity and you're just putting it in front of them and they don't know what to do. So a child, especially a baby or a toddler, they can't tell you, listen, this is too difficult, I don't understand what to do. They will just get up and walk. And they're like, I brought the school activity, where are you going? And that happened to me so many times. I'm like, Mia, I'm trying to play with you. Where are you going? And then I had to realize that this activity is either not in her interest, she's not interested, or it's too difficult. I'm bringing an activity to my child that she is afraid to attempt to do it. Yeah. And she'll just get up and go and do something else. So bringing the right activity to your child is so important. And that's where the app, I feel, is, you know, gets first prize in my books. Because every activity on the app I've tried with Mia on that specific age.
2: Yeah.
0: So I know that it is an activity that is on the developmental level of the child. And then what the app also does is, if your child, because every child differs in the way they develop, but they have to reach a certain milestone at a specific age. So the activity is geared to developing the milestone. But if your child finds it too difficult, the app will also tell you how to make that activity a little bit easier.
2: Yeah.
0: And if your child is really doing this very well and you feel like, I want to encourage my child to do more, the app will also tell you how to make it a little bit more difficult. So it will simplify and scale up the activity for you. So grading, in occupational therapy terms, we talk about grading. Mm. Grading an activity, making it easier and making it more difficult so that it matches the exact level of your child. Mm. That is very important. We want to push the child to actually struggle a little bit with the activity, because then they're actually developing a skill, but we don't want to push it so far that they don't want to participate.
2: Yeah.
0: So keeping it inside that bracket is important, and that's what it means to say, I present an activity at my child's level. Hmm.
2: That's so encouraging and also challenging. I think I can hear moms leaning in and thinking, sure, there's some wonderful ideas, opportunities here, but at the same time, speak to that busy mom that's also maybe had some failures. She's tried and failed, and she's now in that place where she is saying, you know, come and sit on my lap on the couch rather than going down to their level. Just some encouragement to those moms that are maybe battling with even the time in the day to do this and finding those right activities, and also not placing that expectation of you must be at this level by this age, because there is that different grading. Just some encouragement to those moms.
0: I think moms, they want to invest like proper time and say, if I have to do this right, I'll have to put out an hour or 2 hours of play. And again, that expectation is not realistic for a child, especially if you talk about babies and toddlers. I mean, their attention span isn't more than 5 minutes. So if you can get 5 minutes, use 5 minutes.
2: Sure.
0: If you have 10 minutes, use 10 minutes. And I want to encourage moms, you know, you don't need to put out a lot

0: But if you just want to sit with your child, you know, that is the most important thing, is just to be in the moment.
1: Yeah.
0: Sit with them, love them, talk to them, show your affection, hug them. At the end of the day, love wins it all.
1: Yeah. Well, Corinne, I think that's a fantastic place to end this broadcast. Can you believe we are out of time already and we only hit two of those five play principles? So we want to come back and hit those other three. Would you stick with us and we'll keep going on that?
0: Absolutely. I would love to.
2: I love Corinne's heart and her desire to help parents make the most of the time they have with their children. And I really appreciated what she said at the end. The most important thing is simply to be present in the moment. At the end of the day, love really does win. I hope that's an encouragement to you today. You can call us on 031-716-3300 or visit safamily.co.za. 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
1: We're at the 2 a.m. mark, and still to feature in your next couple of hours, we'll be spending some time with Mark Jobe and Bold Steps, then Telling the Truth, then Turning Point, and then the program Insight for Living. 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
3: Some of you are looking for lightning from heaven. You're looking for something dramatic that will get your attention, that God somehow will write your name in the heavens, in the clouds, and you're looking for that kind of sign. But you know what? Some of us aren't quieting ourselves and listening for how God really speaks, which is in the whisper.

0: Welcome to Bold Steps with Mark Jobe, president of Moody Bible Institute, and also senior pastor of New Life Community Church in Chicago. I'm Wayne Shepherd. Now, if you live in a place where the seasons change, you already have had a head start on us understanding what it means to get ready for what that brings. But Mark, today, right now, there are listeners who are wanting a spiritual change of season, aren't there? You're going to walk us through what that involves and some practical steps to make that happen.
1: You know, Wayne, seasons are always changing. You're either going into a season, in the middle of a season, or at the end of a season. And some of us really struggle with transition. What does God want me to do in this new season? The will of God. We're going to be looking at a man who had to change seasons, but in order to do so effectively, he had to hear the whisper of God.
0: Mm-hmm.
1: And some of you God has been whispering to, but you need to pause, you need to listen, you need to hear.
0: Well, this message comes from a New Life Community Church series called Move in Us, and it couldn't be timelier. It's titled, Are You Ready for a New Season? Here's Mark.
1: Chicago is known as a city that has a lot of different weather seasons. This isn't like San Diego, California. When it's hot, in August, it's hot. And when it's cold in February, it's cold. We have seasons, and you have to be ready for the season, because if you're not ready, you're going to get caught off guard. How many of you have tried to hang on to an old season, but, you know, the new season comes? I mean, I see people, you know, when the weather's changing to cold, they're still in their shorts out there, and it's like 30, 29 degrees. It's like, bro, I think you need to hang it up. And have you ever walked out of your house not ready for the season because you're still kind of hanging on to the old season? Not too long ago, my wife said, are you going like that? I said, yeah, it's not bad outside. I'm in my sweater. I got outside, man, it was freezing cold. I'm trying to get the frost off my windshield. I'm hugging my cup of coffee. It is freezing cold. All day I was cold because I wasn't ready for the new season. Some of you spiritually are about to shift into a new season.